0: help the child learn that life is not about avoiding pain. Because sometimes our culture teaches them it's about being happy and avoiding all kinds of pain. They stay immature. That actually embrace it, make it your ally.
1: That's Dr. John Townsend, and he's back with us again today on Focus on the Family, talking about how you can implement healthy boundaries with your children. Thanks for joining us. I'm John Fuller.
2: You know, yesterday we talked about teaching kids to accept the consequences of their actions. I think most parents struggle with that. Then we covered the strengths and weaknesses of gentle parenting and really defining boundaries and how we get on to a healthy, regular, reinforced boundary approach to really help your child to mature and grow in the healthiest way possible. Today, we're going to talk about some key concepts, including the steps to helping kids develop their own sense of right and wrong, which, as we talked about yesterday with Dr. Townsend, no is actually a good thing for a child to learn. It starts to develop their identity, and you want that child in later teen years to be able to say no. And so that's a good thing. It's not an error if they're pushing back a little. But how do we do this constructively? It's going to be a great conversation, and I hope if you missed last time, get the Focus on the Family app so you can hear it and hear all the inventory here at Focus on the Family.
1: Yeah, that app is available and free to you, and we hope you'll get that. Dr. Townsend has co-written a book with Dr. Henry Cloud. It really is a classic. It's called Boundaries with Kids: How Healthy Choices Grow Healthy Children. And we'll encourage you to get a copy when you contact us.
2: John, welcome back to the program.
0: Thanks, guys. You know, I was thinking when you read that part about Henry and I writing this, John, it came about because all the boundaries work was working. And then people came along and parents said, we'd like to help our kids with this boundary thing before they have the train wrecks and the pain that we had in our adult lives. So can you write in a more preventive level? But thank you to the parents who are asking for that.
2: Yeah, that's so good. Let me start here. What does it look like for kids to learn to respect the boundaries of others?
0: Well, they don't start off that way because their life is, you know,
2: it's all about me.
0: It's about me, and mom and dad exist to serve me, and that's okay for a while. But sooner or later, you're going to be in a world of relationships, and they have to learn this. And there are some relational no's they have to learn. As young children, don't hurt someone. I mean, it's fundamental. Don't trespass on someone's things, and especially don't punish another kid's no. If a kid disagrees, don't make them bad because they got to have a choice. How do you do that? Well, you have empathy for it because it's hard for them, but you correct them and you give them consequences where there's disrespect. Even if they don't like it, they have to learn that mom and dad don't like disrespect of themselves and other people. But here's another really important part. They'll learn to respect other people's boundaries when you establish your own separateness as a parent. For example, the child wants to do something, and you've already played with them for a long time, and now you want to, I don't know, do a crossword puzzle. And the child comes up again and says, play with me. And sometimes the parent's tempted to say, well, I got to be a good parent. Even though I spent 2 hours here, I'll put my puzzle aside. The best thing to say is, no, I'm going to do a puzzle right now. That's what I need to do, but you can play. And all of a sudden, the child's in a world where, oh, you're not always available when I always need you. I've got to respect that. Mm. So insist on your own separateness as well as the child's.
2: Yeah. You know, we've had Dr. Ken Wilgus here. You might know Dr. Ken Wilgus, great guy. He wrote the funniest book title, which was Feeding the Mouth That Bites You, How to Emancipate Your Teenagers into Adulthood. And it really is in this area that I'm about to ask you, and that's giving kids some age-appropriate freedom to help them separate themselves in a healthy way from the parent. For example, he would say, at some point, you let your 13, 14-year-old own their room.
0: Yep.
2: And his rules were, you just don't have, nothing can be stinky or rotting. Hopefully, we've taught you how to keep your room nicely. Mm-hmm. But that's it. And you hand it over, and you don't take it back. Is that a good thing?
0: That is so wise. It comes down to what, in the book, we call it the law of sowing and reaping.
2: Yeah.
0: You know, think about how we all learn as humans, not just kids. We learn when we reap what we sow. Look at freedom. How can they sow when they don't have a choice? You've got to have freedom to make a bad choice to sow so you can reap. They have to be free to sow positive things or negative things. Otherwise, there's no reaping and no learning and no growing.
2: That's so amazing. Let's talk about unconditional love. You know, this one, I have this banter in my own head when you're saying, I love you so much, you're never going to know how much I love you. put that down. If you don't respond, and it like totally communicates my love is conditional. And I think parents, we have this inner struggle going, am I loving this child unconditionally, or am I putting all the conditions on it because they're not performing or behaving the way that I want them to? Speak to that dilemma, and then what is healthy, real, unconditional love look like?
0: Yeah, let's start with it, what that really is. Think about God. He doesn't, I don't know about you guys, but he hasn't answered all my prayers this year. Right. But I know he loves me all the time. Yeah. And so it doesn't, some people think that unconditional love is always feeling good feelings toward and always gratifying the child. I feel good towards you. I'm always, that's love. Well, that can be hate. You can make a, you can make a drug addict out of that. So love is really a stance of I'm for you and I want your best. And if we can change it from the feeling and gratification to it's a mental state that makes me want to do the very best for you, even if it's uncomfortable, that's unconditional love. I don't have to feel good feelings when my kid's screaming and yelling and causing a mess. But I shouldn't be harsh, but I should be direct. But I know I'm doing the surgery that's needed right now.
2: So unconditional love is, hey, I didn't kick you out of the house.
0: And hate might be, I did kick out of the house too early.
2: Yeah.
0: Instead of
2: when you should. Yeah, I mean, it's, that's right. The whole balancing feature of parenting. Let's hear a clip like we did yesterday. Let's hear a clip from a dad on setting boundaries.
3: My two sons are 24 and 26 years old, and they don't really help out with the bills or rent, and what little money they make is spent on drugs. My younger son is trying, but he sees his older brother getting away with stuff, and he just follows in his footsteps. I don't believe it.
0: My heart just sank to hear this, man. I'm, whoever you are, man, I'm so sorry. I'll say a prayer. Let me provide a sort of a path here for this gentleman. Who's kind of living a nightmare. You're going to need support. Whatever's going on in the house with two grown young men who are doing drugs and not spending it on the right things and that sort of thing, you're going to need to get external support. So don't do this on your own. Get a good church, a good Christian therapist. Get people around you who have the same values, because for you to change this is going to take some time. Now, number one, I think you're going to have to get, once you've got the support systems in, you're going to have to insist on a drug-free home. I mean, that's just, you can't compromise on that. And there are going to have to be some rules that you'll probably need help with in constructing, such as, here's what will keep you in the house for as long as until you're ready to launch, because they do need to launch sooner or later, and here's what won't. There are good counselors and therapists that can help you make a plan. You're going to need to chart a path for autonomy that your sons are not ready for. So I want you to start, as Stephen Covey says, with the end in mind. The end in mind is that they're out of your house. They can't be happy with that or fulfilled with that. Out of the house, autonomous, free, working somewhere, drug-free. And so what does it take to create that? Keep the long run in mind. That means some of them may need a coach or a counselor. They also may need to know some house rules that you're going to enforce, and they may need to have the consequences of, you can stay here if you don't do drugs. If you can't, I'm sorry, you're going to be out of the house. And I've had to do that with many parents who said, well, what will they do? Well, they'll probably sleep on a friend's couch for a while and eat pizza and then find out, gosh, it's better being at home like the prodigal son. But you're going to have the rules and enforce those. And all the same time, letting these young men know that you love them, even though they will say that you hate them, you're providing experts, you're providing structure, you're providing a way and a path for autonomy and leaving and cleaving that they don't possess.
2: John, you encourage parents in the book to consider pain a good experience. It can be a good experience for them to know the bottom. And, you know, we all say this in the Christian community. You know, it's important for your children to go to a valley if that's where God needs to meet them. And, you know, one of the most, I think, challenging questions I ever received is, would you be willing to let God take your kids through that valley?
0: I think that's the hardest prayer any of us can pray, but it's a good one.
2: Yeah, and tell us why. Why is pain helpful?
0: Well, let's start with Hebrews 12. Where it says, all discipline seems painful, but it brings the peaceable fruit of righteousness. God's very clear, and he's the being that created neuroscience and parenting in the first place. And we want our kids to live a life of being right, living the right life. And so pain teaches us things. Now, we're not talking about the wrong kind of pain. We don't want to damage the child. Yeah. We don't mind them being uncomfortable. Discomfort is very different than damage. So evaluate if it's the right kind of pain that will help them mature and thrive. But yes, help the child learn that life is not about avoiding pain, because sometimes our culture teaches them it's about being happy and avoiding all kinds of pain. They stay immature. Actually, embrace it. Make it your ally. Learn to deal with a difficult teacher. Learn to deal with that bully. Learn to deal with a sport you haven't done or a course you haven't taken, and look what happens on the other end when you succeeded. And so all of a sudden they realize pain is my friend. It's my ally.
2: Yeah, but it's, again, hard to stand there as a parent and allow that to happen. But you got to do your best to let God do his best.
0: Yeah.
2: Right?
0: And that's when we need community. Those parents who are like-minded, and you can call them and say, I'm so sad. My child's crying and they're discouraged, but it was a legitimate boundary and a consequence. And the parent goes, stick with it, stick with it. And if you tell your child, stick with it, that child takes that in. And when they're 30, they'll go, I've got a hard job. I've got a hard marriage. I can stick with it because I've done it before.
2: That's good.
0: It's the internalization.
1: Yeah. And if you're that parent and you're thinking, this is just too difficult, I don't have the community, I don't know where to turn, Dr. Townsend mentioned the importance of a Christian counselor. We have caring Christian counselors here at Focus on the Family. 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
2: John, let's play another question about boundaries.
4: Hi, I have a question. My son is very energetic, likes to be active, like play sports and all those things, but I find it hard to get him to actually sit and listen. He's 6 years old, and I was wondering what would be a good way to teach him the importance of listening and having good listening skills.
0: Yeah, and you're addressing this at the right time, too. Six is a great age to learn that. And at six, especially boys, a lot of times girls, too, you're interested more in your activities, and you're interested more in what you have to say and not what anybody else has to say. So I would address this very directly with your son, just like any parent does. Here's how you clean your room. Here's how you set it for the table. And I would say, I want to help you learn to listen, because this is something that I think you're kind of challenged in. It's going to be very important to you. And so you just tell him, this is how you have great relationships. This is how people like you better. This is where you learn things. Now, sometimes a six-year-old who's really into activities will just blow that off. But it's in there somewhere, because you have to give them the framework first of why this is important. And the second thing is you give them examples and say, when I was trying to tell you something about X, a movie we saw or something we did at church, and you kept changing the subject and talking about yourself, it didn't work between you and me, and you and I weren't that close. And all of a sudden they realize, oh, this affects my relationships. And then sometimes a child will say, well, what do I do? Well, teach them the basics of asking questions. Stop talking and then say, how are you doing? What did you think? How was your day? And teach them those basic questions that everybody's got to learn, three or four of them that can get somebody to open up. And then have them practice that with their friends. And all of a sudden, now they're the captain of the team. Now, if none of that is working, that's when you have to say, in our home, we're going to need to have you talk and then listen and talk and then listen. And if you can't stop talking, sweetheart, what am I going to do with that? There might be a consequence for that, because you talking all the time and not listening is kind of hard on the whole family. It's not good for you. But hopefully it'll be done before you have to go to the consequence. But I've had parents have to do that, say, it's your turn to stop talking and start listening. And make that a norm so you do it in the real life.
2: It's so funny. I'm laughing because when I was a child, my mom's best friend, and we considered her family part of our family, my mom's best friend, Penny. And I think I was just talking way too much. Heaven knew that I would be sitting behind a microphone someday. But she said to me, she just turned to me, and she said, Jimmy, you've got diarrhea of the mouth. Talk about making an impact on a child. I still remember that. I know where I was standing.
0: Word pictures are helpful.
2: When she said it, and you know, my immediate response, I just went quiet. Because I thought, oh, I didn't know. But I mean, to this day, I think it centered me on being able to be quieter so I can actually hear the person across the table from
0: me. Isn't that something?
2: But it, you know, somebody might look at that and say, that was harsh. But it did have a positive impact in my life.
0: Let's change that word from harsh to direct.
2: Yeah, okay.
0: Mm-hmm. Because every time, sometimes in our culture, it's sort of like if someone's direct, they're mean and harsh. Well, it feels harsh because you've never heard that before. But it's just direct by a caring, warm person.
2: Let's baptize the word direct. Because our culture's all about tolerance of everything, even parenting. Mm-hmm. Like, you got to tolerate your child's behavior. No, you don't. Really. So, I don't know. I think back on it now, I laugh because, you know, who would have known I would end up in communication
1: Richly ironic, isn't it?
2: Yeah. But anyway, so let me ask you this. In the book, you described three realities. Let's spend a little time here and speak to the three realities of setting boundaries.
0: Yeah, it's very simple. And sometimes, since parenting is so complicated, we get into details that we don't need to get to. But if you can remember these three things, it'll really help. Is first, there's a problem and your child's not perfect. Your child's not perfect. And it's just the way it is. And if you can say that and realize, you know, that we're born into the world in an imperfect world and my child needs training and my child needs growth, you're okay. That makes us all relaxed to know my child's not perfect. They're just a work in progress. But next, it's plug in. You need relationships. It takes a church. It takes families. It takes neighbors. Don't do this alone. Not even with a great spouse. We need other people's perspective and strength. And then the big one, I think, besides that, is grow in your own character and your own boundaries. When you have your own boundaries, your child's living around a grown-up who can make hard decisions, do the right thing, and succeed, and they see that and they want that.
2: Connecting that one to the first one, I think one of the things I think I did well was to show my boys that I'm not perfect. Mm-hmm. You know, we know the child isn't perfect, and sometimes in parenting, we can reinforce that all day long. Mm-hmm. You know, but what helps, I think what really helped for my sons was when I could confess that I'm not perfect. Yeah. I made that. I blew that. I remember one time saying to Trent after, you know, I think I disciplined him for something and it was probably too much energy. And I said to him, I'm sorry, I really reacted to that in a way that I shouldn't have reacted. And he had the biggest smile on his face. He was probably 8. And I said, why are you smiling like that? He goes, I didn't know parents had to apologize.
0: Wow.
2: Wasn't that?
0: What a light bulb moment.
2: What a light bulb. And it was a good thing. And I think maybe, you know, you see these lessons that you lay down for your kids. That was probably one of the brighter lessons that I was able to get to.
0: Well, the funny thing about that, Jim, is, you know, we think it's a big deal that we let them know we're not perfect. They know.
2: That's true.
0: They've been watching.
2: Thank you for joining my therapy today with Dr. John Townsend.
0: They're just waiting to see you. Are they going to ever admit what I already know?
2: Yeah.
0: And that, in what you did, I love that rupture and repair dynamic of once you know you've screwed up, how fast can you repair it?
2: Yeah.
0: And kids do get that 8-year-old smile like, okay, things are okay.
2: Yeah.
0: Don't wait. Do it quickly.
2: Yeah, that's so, so good. In that context of the third of the realities, there's a concept in there. You said time does not heal all. We tend to use that so freely in our culture. Time will take care of it. We lose a loved one. Mm-hmm. Time will heal that. It's partially true, isn't it? Mm-hmm. It may not be all the way true, but...
0: Well, look at it like this. When you go to your doctor with a bacterial infection, does she say, well, time's going to heal this?
2: No.
0: She says, it's going to take time. Time is a necessary but insufficient condition. You must have it. It's not enough because of two other elements. It's time plus grace plus truth will do anything. Grace is the love of God, the love of other people, the support, and information, truth, principles, structures, these sorts of things. Time will do it. As long as there's grace and truth involved.
2: Yeah. You know, for our parents that are in the middle of work and life and orchestrating all of that, and let's not talk about the in-laws and Christmas and Thanksgiving and all the stuff that happens throughout the year, you want me to do what, Dr. Townsend? Teach boundaries to our kids? Make the pitch for why doing this actually saves you so much work later.
0: There's a why here. And the why is because it's not now, it's about the future. The family, and you guys know this better than anybody, the family is an oven where you take this little bitty being and then you take it through all these experiences and these growth things, and then they come out, hopefully, a functional, loving adult. They can love, they can work, their life is in place. And that's what our job is about. And so if you can tolerate the tough thing about the attitude problem now, or the disrespect, or the chaos, and think, I'm making something later that'll be good for her and good for me. The parent's job is to bring the future into the present and say, we're doing these things because we want you to be a strong person, a happy person, and in control person.
2: Mm. You know, one of the things, and we've talked with Dr. Kevin Lehman, and you know him well as a friend, you know, the birth order, personality, temperament must play into this a bit. And we saw that in our own children. You know, you think you're the same family, but each child is unique. Mm-hmm. And so we had the strong-willed child, then we had the more passive child. And you do have to, I would think, and maybe you disagree with this, I would think you have to kind of adjust these approaches of boundaries to the temperament of your child a bit. Not in the concreteness of them, but maybe in the way they're delivered. Or how would you answer that question about how I deal with the type of child I have, the strong-willed child and the passive child, just as an example?
0: Absolutely. I totally agree with that. The basics are the basics. There are house rules that we will always keep and we will stick to. But you have to customize it according to the temperament of the child, which was just built in and baked in from the DNA. And when you do that, everybody wins. So it's the communication style, is how direct you are, is how much you listen. As long as the basics are working and you're doing it their way, everything works.
2: And I think it's so good because, again, with my oldest son, it's very linear for him, very logic driven. He just wants to know. I remember saying to him, once he had his license, we had a midnight curfew, and I said to him, you know, be home by midnight. And he said, why? And I said, one, it's the time limit, and two, nothing good happens with teenagers after midnight. And he said to me, do you have empirical data to support that? That was exactly what he said. And my other son, who's much more feeler, I had the same chat with him 2 years later. Mm-hmm. And he said, okay, Dad, I think you're right. Mm-hmm. Very different responses, right? But that's the point, mm-hmm. that you have to know your child, which takes a bit of work, and then apply those principles accordingly.
0: Just like you'd like to be treated.
2: Mm-hmm. Yeah, well, there you go. I think that's in Scripture, isn't it? Treat others. Yeah, we get it. John, this has been great. Thank you so much for, man, a lifetime of learning when it comes to neuroscience and therapy and psychology, but mostly the biblical application of this. And you've said it a couple of times here that the Lord is the creator of neuropathways. Mm-hmm. And we're finding that more and more. And I just love the way you blend that, first as a Christian, but secondly, as a professional who works on the mind. I mean, these are important things to know, and that's the goal of us as parents, is to, I hope, to create the healthiest adult children that we can, because in that, we're honoring the Lord with our responsibility as the parent, right?
0: Yes, that's true, Jim. And I've just got to thank you for all the years of keeping the mission, the vision straight. I can't tell you how many parents I have referred to you whose lives and parenting were saved over the years because there was a message, there were skills, there was help that nobody else was putting out. So thank you.
2: Thank you so much, Dr. Townsend. It really helps when people like you sit at the microphone here and we can talk about it together. And that's the invitation. If this has sparked awareness for you, or you know somebody that needs this book, get a hold of us. When you make a monthly pledge of any amount, we'll send you a copy as our way of saying thank you for joining the ministry. And together we're helping more people. Your donations allow us to serve parents who are struggling. One listener said this: I have learned so much from you and love the biblical parenting truths you encourage us with. Thank you for your time and energy. Your ministry has been a source of hope and comfort as we tackle parenting. 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
2: And Dr. Townsend, you're involved with raising up the next generation of strong Christian counselors through your efforts at Concordia. Tell us more about that.
0: Well, it's the Townsend Institute for Leadership and Counseling at Concordia University in Irvine, California. It's for people that want an opportunity to enhance their career, get a new career, move up the ladder. We're a fully accredited remote graduate degree school. We got three programs. You can get a master's or a certificate in counseling, or an organizational leadership, or an executive coaching and consulting. And we have now a PhD in counseling. And actually, Forbes magazine made us the number one remote PhD in counseling. So we're real happy about that.
2: Yeah, it's great.
0: We have hundreds of students. They're getting great jobs. We're at the bottom third of expensive schools like ours. And we have these great guest experts, people like Henry Cloud, Patrick Lencioni. There's a person named Jim Daly who speaks with our students who's very well.
2: It's always fun to talk to the students.
0: So, yeah, we're at the townsendinstitute.com.
1: Well, it's so fun to hear what God's doing, John. And plan to join us next time as we hear from Dr. Erwin Lutzer. He'll be sharing how we can trust God even when he doesn't seem to be answering our prayers.
2: It's because the Father said no to the Son. You have to drink the cup. That is the basis of our salvation. And if I could shout this to everyone who's listening, I would say this, that God may be doing greater things through unanswered prayer than he is through answered prayer.
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11: Hi, I'm Scott Wilder. This is the Preborn Radio Special. In the next few minutes we have together, we're going to tell you some amazing stories of girls and women who were on the very brink of making one decision, but then their lives were changed for better and for good once they saw their baby on that ultrasound screen and then heard that wonderful sound of a baby's heartbeat. Now, you might already know you want to do this. You've been hearing about it right here, maybe thinking about it, praying about it, and talking about it. Well, now is the time to do something about it. Now is the time we're going to make love a verb. 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
12: Hi, my name is Jules, and I'm going to share my story with you. Just a quick background, I'm 26. My husband Kyle is 32. We have a 4-year-old little boy named Aiden. He's wonderful, adventurous, and very strong-willed. And after we had Aiden, we decided that it was one and done. We're going to be a family of 3, and that was going to be enough for us. So I got pregnant. And we were financially struggling. We were paycheck to paycheck. Kyle's job was just taking off. I was finishing school. Everything pointed to not having a baby. And I ultimately decided that I wanted an abortion. Sounds weird when you say it out loud. That's when I found life care. I remember showing up and it was just so warm and inviting and everyone was so nice. And I kept thinking, how can everyone be this nice? They asked if I wanted an ultrasound so that they could show me and possibly guess how far along that we were. And when she put the gel on me, and then she put the little stick thing on my tummy, and I saw her. This little alien thing, this little thing my husband and I made out of pure, intense love. That was the moment that I knew that I loved someone so much that I had never even met. That was the moment that my choice was made for me. I think my husband knew by the look on my face after I saw her on the monitor that we were going to be a parent of 2 children. How that all worked and changed my life. I've never been so happy for a family of 4, and I just wanted to say thank you. Hello, beautiful. Hello, beautiful. Oh, goodness. One of the best things that have ever happened to me is right here in my arms. Thanks again for listening to us.
11: 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We should probably say a thank you. There are babies alive today and many girls who are moms today and ready for their first summer with their baby who would not be alive today if it weren't for someone who a year ago, last summer, provided an ultrasound. They helped her stand for life. She had the chance to know the truth of what was happening in her body. And she chose life. Give an ultrasound right now and make sure that girls and women know the truth as they make such an important decision. Think of the girl who has just found out she's pregnant. 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The pictures she'll be taking next summer will be so good because of the picture you provide for her today in the form of an ultrasound. Help her stand for life. You can be right now exactly what she needs, a friend. 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That's 833-850-2229. 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There is a war on the unborn. I know you know this. We have at this very moment the most radically pro-abortion push in American history, and the laws in our states are out of control. However, once a girl hears her baby's heartbeat, sees her baby on the ultrasound, her heart has changed, and you double the likelihood she'll choose life. Look, it'd be easy to say whatever we do could not make a difference. And while it is nice if our laws reflect our respect for life, if they don't, we don't abandon girls and women who need the truth at this important time. So while laws and bans that reflect our values are good, they don't change a woman's heart. Only God changes a heart, and ultrasounds can help. Ultrasounds make a world of difference because it makes it clear to her that no matter what she's been told, no matter what she thinks, no matter what influencers or singers or celebrities or movie stars say when they say it's not a baby, it makes it clear to her that it is a baby. And we hear again and again and again from girls and women who see their baby, hear their baby's heartbeat, that after that, it didn't matter what anyone else said. At that moment, she knew, that's my baby, and I'm her mother. So how many babies will you save right now? Call 833-850-BABY. That's 833-850-2229. 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You know, people talk about the overturning of Roe versus Wade. I guess we're at the third anniversary of that. As if it solved this issue once and for all. Of course it didn't. If anything, it unleashed it to be far worse in so many states. And that's why it's so important to give the truth to the one person who's going to make the choice. Because state after state are pushing and pulling in the other direction. And I'm sure you know of the efforts to stamp out entirely the vital women's pregnancy resources like those that Preborn offers, simply because we do not provide abortions. They call what we share misinformation and deceptive trade practices. I can tell you what's misinformation. It's the lie that continues to be told that that's not a baby. That is deceptive. So it's more important than ever to stand for life, not to remain silent on this very important, truly life and death issue. Nothing shares what is true more than what a young girl will see and hear with the ultrasound you provide today. Be a true friend to a girl today and provide ultrasounds. Call 833-850-BABY. That's 833-850-2229. 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Listen to the words of a woman who recently gave $140 to save five babies. In the comments section after she gave her gift to provide five ultrasounds, she wrote, "I didn't know Jesus until I was 38. At 18, I had an unplanned pregnancy and made the terrible choice of abortion with the support of my family. Out of all the mistakes I made in my life, this is the one that had been most devastating to me until I was saved by him. If I had had the chance to see that baby on an ultrasound, maybe I wouldn't have taken the advice of my family members who also didn't know any better. I most definitely want to help in saving the lives of these little babies, but I also want to spare other young women from going through what I went through. As a mother of young children today," she wrote, "I can say with all certainty that the love a mother has for a child will outweigh any fear and hardship a young woman might be facing in the midst of this decision. Thank you for what you were doing in his name. God bless you all." Call 833-850-BABY. That's 833-850-2229. 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The statistics are remarkable. 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That's 833-850-2229. 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And 100% of what you give goes directly to providing ultrasounds. 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
13: I met Jesus, and I was working in the business world, running a national corporation, in the corporate world, and came to Christ. It changed everything in my life, and during one of those times, just early as a Christian, I became sensitized to the Christian worldview, and one of those parts of it was abortion and what, you know, we as believers should do. And I said, man, we've got to do something about that. And I said, Lord, what works? And I just broke my heart, and I know it breaks his heart. He sees every abortion. He's omniscient and omnipresent. This is the thing that works. It's ultrasounds. Faith without works is of none effect, it says in James. 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
11: 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Now, maybe you would be in a position and be so inclined as to want to donate an entire ultrasound machine. It's a $15,000 one-time gift. 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And I used to think, nobody can do this. It's $15,000. 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You know, last year we placed more than 2.5 of those machines every single week. So somebody's doing it. Maybe that's you. So a long time ago, I just decided I'm going to stop worrying about who should hear this. And I'm just going to say it. 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So maybe that's you. Whether you're going to give an ultrasound machine at $15,000 or a $28 one-time gift, the phone number is the same. 833-850-BABY. That's 833-850-2229. 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I think of a young couple who came to a Preborn center recently, high school sophomores, so 16 years old. Girl brought her boyfriend, the father of the baby, with her. They were on their way to get an abortion, but she had heard that we provide free ultrasounds. Well, the young man came in, sat down as far away from the machine as possible, ball cap on, head down, cell phone out. As the girl saw the truth of what was happening in her body, as she saw her baby for the first time, she said, come see this. It's amazing. He didn't even look up. He didn't break stride on his phone. He really wanted nothing to do with it. But then the sonographer put the Doppler on the young woman's belly, and the sound of the baby's heartbeat began to resound in the room again, again. He put his cell phone down, and he said, almost to his own surprise, that's a baby. And they chose life that day. It's amazing what God can do with your gift of an ultrasound today. Call right now. Let's save 10 babies in the next 10 minutes. That's a total of $280 that can help do that. 833-850-BABY. That's 833-850-2229. 2229 or click on the preborn banner at am630theword.com. You know, so often the other side says of us, the pro-life side, you don't really care about the baby or the mom, not really. You just care about that one thing, her changing her mind. Well, that's not true. Preborn is much more than just that one moment choosing life. It's the beginning of a 2 or 3 year long mentorship that includes free services like baby clothes, diapers, maternity clothes, strollers, cribs, formula, baby wipes, parenting classes, counseling, and no judgment. We don't believe in wagging a finger in the face. We put an arm around the

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5: When I found out I was pregnant, I was devastated. And it was crazy because I was a new believer. I'm like, you know, this is my body. I don't think we're ready for a kid. We'll just have an abortion. You know, and it came out just that simple. I was just like, yeah, we'll just have an abortion. It'll be fine. You know, and I'll just go on my route that I already had planned. And my husband, he is a strong Christian man, was like, no, like, you just got saved. So I was like, what? Like, no, I have a plan. Like, this is what I'm going to do. And I remember in the apartment, we were living in Rosemary Ridge apartment, sitting in the bathroom, just bawling, like crying my eyes out, thinking like, what am I gonna do? And I just remember like, almost like a slap in the face, like suck it up. And it was God saying like, you have to have faith in me. I will take care of you. Like, this is what I have planned. I already have your life planned out. This is what I have planned, trust in me. And I just like stood up, like not stood up, but I just was like, oh, okay, let's do this. They were never judging. They're always there, open arm, welcoming you. And of course, they're too saying like, this is your decision. This is you. Like, we're just here to support you and just educate you. And it was really cool not to be pressured. Like, you better keep this baby or you're going to like someplace you don't want to go. And it was just, it was really reassuring to know that, again, no matter what I decided, they were there. They just wanted to obviously help guide me and show me what was available. And ended up having Ethan March 25th. 2011, and he was amazing. He was perfect.
6: Providing ultrasounds is the single most effective thing you can do if you're pro-life. And if we don't do it, it won't be done. You know, the world joins us in so many things. They'll join us in building cinder block houses and digging wells and purifying water and feeding the hungry and clothing the naked. The world joins us in all those things, but not this. On this, we're sort of on our own. It's an inside job. If we don't do it, it won't be done. Not only does the world not join us in this, they so many times are working against us. They're perpetuating the lie that it's not a baby. So we are needed now more than ever to stand for life. Now, you might be inclined to say, look, I'm pro-life, but I'm not going to really do anything at all. I mean, I'm not going to do anything for the other side. I'm not going to support that side, but I'm just not going to do anything. I'm reminded of the quote from Sir Edmund Burke, "The only thing necessary for the triumph of evil is for good people to do nothing." What that means is, while we think that maybe by not taking a side, we're not taking a side, when we don't take this side, we allow the triumph of evil. Not taking a side allows the triumph of evil. The only thing necessary for the triumph of evil is for good people to do nothing. It's not enough to curse the darkness. Not enough to shake our fist. We have to be the light, provide the light, show her the way, give her the light that will show her the way. The ultrasound will do that. So you provide that today and you help her stand for life. We waited a long time with the wrong idea that this was all going to be solved by laws and bans. Waited for the right president at the right time with the right Congress, the right court, in the right mood to do the right thing. And look where we are today. The demand for abortions is greater than ever. All that time we waited, babies died. Don't wait another minute. Call or go online and join us saving babies and providing ultrasounds. 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Listen to what one woman wrote as she gave her gift to help save two babies providing ultrasounds with preborn. "I am a senior citizen that had two abortions in my younger days out of fear and have regretted it ever since. I think of those children often and think of them every birthday that they have missed. I hope my contribution in their memory and honor will save another young girl from this pain and sorrow." Think about that for a minute. Only three sentences long. She starts by saying she's a senior citizen, had abortions when she was quite young, and that every

year, when that rolls around, she has thought of those babies. And she's done that for decades, maybe 50 years. As that time of year has rolled around for half a century, this has been something she thinks about. And she wants to, in her words, save another young girl from this pain and sorrow. In our remaining couple of minutes, would you just pray very quickly about what God would want to do through you today? Maybe you pray this in your quiet time. Maybe you pray this even today. Lord, show me today how I can be you to someone, how I can show them your love. Lord, if you'll put someone like that, put something like that in my path, I'll be faithful. We think this could be that chance. This could be the answer to that prayer. Call 833-850-BABY. 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Just a few minutes left to save 50 babies in our brief time together. To introduce a girl to her baby for the first time, isn't that a fun way to think of it? You get to make that introduction of a girl to her baby, give her the first picture she's ever going to have. Out of all the pictures she'll ever have, you get today to give her the very first picture, I think the best picture she's ever going to have. Because without that ultrasound today that you give her, there might not be any of those future pictures. One day, Lord willing, you will meet her in the air and she will say, it's because you loved enough to let me see the truth that I had my wonderful baby. I don't know what my life would have been like if you would not introduce me to my baby. Thank you. Would you join us right now? You'll be so glad you stood for life in this significant way, giving the truth in love at the most important time in a young girl's life. And remember, 100% of what you give goes directly to providing ultrasounds. 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

0: Good afternoon and welcome to the Narrow Path radio broadcast. My name is Steve Gregg and we're live for an hour each weekday afternoon taking your calls if you have questions you want to raise for conversation on the air about the Bible, about the Christian faith, about any disagreements you might have with the host. I welcome those calls. The number to call is 844-484-5737. That number again, 844-484-5737. We'll go directly to the phone lines and talk to Denise in Palm Coast, Florida. Hi, Denise. Welcome to the Narrow Path.
1: Hi, Steve. It's wonderful to speak with you. My husband and I listen to all of your Narrow Path and then everything, read it, transcribed on Open Theo. It's been such a blessing to us. Specifically with talk about a third temple, which I'll go to my issue or question first, and that is that I would propose I don't see scripturally God specifically saying build the first one. So even when you get to the third one, you say, yeah, should we, should they not? You say, well, let's go back to the second one. Should they not? Then you go back to the first. If you didn't say the first one, then it would follow that that really wasn't his original top desire in the first place, although he said, okay, we've got it now, let's work with it, which he does quite a bit. So I will just yield the floor there, and I've thought about this for decades, and I've pushed back on myself, so I kind of knew the scriptures that where I say, well, what about, what about myself, you know, well, what about this, well, what about that, so I would love to hear yours.
0: All right, sure. Well, technically, you're correct. God never did request a temple to be built. He obviously ordained the tabernacle to be built at Mount Sinai. And as far as we know, the tabernacle probably should have been maintained throughout the entire Old Covenant history until Jesus would come and fulfill the sacrificial system. It was David's zeal for God that made him want to build a temple. And God, God made it very clear. He didn't ask to have a temple built, but he appreciated David's zeal and said, well, David, you're not the man to do it. You're a man of blood. You've waged wars. However, I'll let your son build the temple for me. And so Solomon did build the temple. So, I mean, in a sense, God authorized it, though he hadn't brought the matter up initially. Now, we do read in Chronicles that God gave David, by revelation, the plans for the temple, just like he gave Moses the plans for the temple by the pattern which Moses saw on the mountaintop. So, God must have gotten into the project if he gave David plans for it. But you're right, God never asked for the temple to be built. It was David's idea, and God didn't see fit to have David do it. But since David wanted it done, God, we might say, placated him and said, well, you can't do it, I'll let your son do it. Now, I guess somebody could suggest that the son of David that was to build the temple, mentioned in 2 Samuel chapter 7, verse 12, where God said, I didn't ask you to build me a house, but I'll build you a house. And I'm going to your son will sit on the throne after you, and he will build a house under my name. That obviously has always been seen as a messianic prophecy. The Jews recognize it as such, so do Christians. And yet Solomon sat on his father's throne as a picture, I suppose, a type of Christ, and he did build a temple. Although if the prophecy that God gave to David was meant to only be messianic and not to be a statement about Solomon, then the temple that Jesus built would be the temple of his body, which is the church, made of living stones, according to Peter, in 1 Peter 2:5. When Jesus said, destroy this temple, and in 3 days I will build it again, obviously Jesus claimed that he would build a temple, and he was the son of David, many generations removed, and that temple he was speaking of was his body. And not only did he raise his body from the dead, But he also built a temple of living stones, which is identified with his body today, the church. So, I mean, there's a possibility that the prediction that David's son would build a house to the Lord's name, is what the way it's worded in Samuel, really didn't even include Solomon necessarily. But I'm going to have to push back on that suggestion, because if he didn't intend for Solomon to build the temple, then I don't know why he would have revealed the plans for the temple to David to hand down to Solomon. It seems as though God, you know, gave his okay on Solomon building the temple, even though it wasn't God's idea in the first place. And that would be what we call the first temple, of course. Now, after the destruction of that temple in 586 BC by the Babylonians, God did predict that the temple would be rebuilt, and it was by Zerubbabel. So I guess once they had a temple, God was in on it. You know, God was in on the project, and even after it was destroyed, he allowed them to rebuild it. And, of course, that one was destroyed in A.D. 70, and that was the second temple. And you were mentioning a lot of people talk about a third temple coming. The Bible does not mention a third temple. I don't say there won't be one. It's just that the Bible doesn't mention one. People think it does when they read Ezekiel 40 through 47, or when they read Zechariah 14, or when they read 2 Thessalonians 2. There certainly are references to a temple there. But in the context of those prophecies, I don't believe we can say that those are referring to a future third temple. Each one of those prophecies has to be interpreted in its own context. And those are, as far as I know, the only places in the Old Testament or the New that people ever use to say there's going to be a third temple. So sometimes people think the temple that John measured in Revelation chapter 11, verse 1 and 2, is a third temple in the future. But I believe it's the temple that was standing in the first century. So the second temple. So there's a lot of people who've assumed there will be a third temple. And some of them have built their whole hopes, in fact, their whole expectations about the fulfillment of last day's prophecies on this idea that the Jews will build a third temple. There simply is no unambiguous statement in the Bible that speaks of a third temple. And in my opinion, none of the ambiguous passages that are used to speak of it, none of them really are talking about that. They all have different subject matters, we can see when we look at them in context.
1: So I would go back to the first one, because the third becomes moot. And with the second, I've got a point on that, but then I go back to the first. So when you really drill down on who's saying what to whom, it's David saying to Solomon that God said. But you don't see ever it saying God said. You just see David running with zeal and then adding a little bit more to it. Like, did he say you can't eat it? No, we can't even touch it. It's just like that add on. So First Chronicles 22, David says to Solomon that God said to David. And the other thing, and this is a sidebar.
0: Wait. Are you saying that David is lying to Solomon?
1: No, heavens no.
0: Okay,
1: not lying. Not at all. So originally his heart and his zeal said to Nathan, I've got this thing in my heart and I'm going to build it. And Nathan said, go for it. Because, of course, you know, you're encouraging.
0: Yeah, and we can't really tell that whole story now because my lines are full. The point you're making is that you don't think God did instruct Solomon to make the temple.
1: Well, for you, just we'll put a pin in it. Go back and find, because God was meticulous with his descriptive and prescriptive to Moses on what to do. And then think about the New Testament. Look at how tabernacle is used by the apostles and by Jesus versus temple. Think about the temple, what it was. It was built with foreign money, by slaves. It was stone. It was copied after the culture of the day versus the tabernacle, which was skin.
0: Okay, so it sounds like you're saying when David said that God revealed by revelation the plans for the first temple and gave them to Solomon, that David was actually not really telling the truth about that he was kind of lying.
1: Look at, So look into the, I'm not saying anything, I'm just saying that it says, David says to Solomon that God said to David. The other, and I'll finish on this because I would love for you to keep digging in because I know you're a digger-inner. When Nathan, I love this one thing about David. I know I love a lot about David. It's hard for God.
0: Okay, let's make it quicker, but, please. Go ahead. Give me your point.
1: I don't even need to make the When David sinned, the son in the line of Jesus is Nathan, that he named after the prophet that called him out. Solomon is, it's man's ways, God's ways, tabernacle with you, dwell with you, versus I'm going to set up something that looks like the world. So I defer to you, and I'm going to let you go. Thanks for your time.
0: Okay, thanks for your call. Yeah, it sounds like your argument is that we're not told in the Bible by the narrators that God spoke to David about this, but we only have David's own statements about it to Solomon, which you're saying we can't trust. I don't know. I don't think we need for the Bible to tell us more than what David said, unless of course the Bible gave some reason to distrust David on the matter. And I don't know that there's any reason to distrust David's words on this. I don't think David lied to Solomon, because we do know from 2 Samuel 7:12 that God did say that David's son, who would sit on the throne after, would build a house unto his name. Now, he didn't describe the house in detail, but if later on we're told in Chronicles that God did actually reveal the pattern of the house to David, I guess I take his word for it. I'm not really sure of any reason to say it isn't so. It did become a more permanent structure than the tabernacle was. It, like I said, there's no evidence that God's initial idea was to replace the tabernacle with the temple, and he may have done that as a concession to David, it sounds like. But on the other hand, I don't really read of any disapproval on God's part of it. So, and it sounded like once God made the promise to David, that God was in on the project. But I will say this, as Stephen said in Acts chapter 7, God the Most High does not dwell in temples made with hands. And any temple or tabernacle that was ever built was only an emblem of a house of God and a type and a shadow of the body of Christ, which is the true temple. All right, I appreciate your call. Let's talk next to Stephen in Ontario, Canada. Stephen, welcome.
2: Hi, Steve. Thank you for taking my call. Mm-hmm. I'm going straight to my question. So I'm reading from Gospel according to John, chapter 3, verses 5 and 6. Okay. Jesus answered, I tell you the solemn truth, unless a person is born of water and spirit, he cannot enter the kingdom of God. What is born of the flesh is flesh, and what is born of the spirit is spirit. Could you please tell me your interpretation of that, water and spirit? What does it mean? Like, I researched different opinions, but I cannot make them my mind.
0: Okay. Well, as you probably know, because you say you've researched it, it's a very common thing for teachers to say that being baptized, to be born of water and the spirit, is a reference to being baptized in water and in the Spirit. There's a number of people I've run into, commentators. The first person I ever encountered that held that view, and I was a Christian arguing with him about other things, was a Mormon, the first person I encountered who thought that being born of water means baptized in water. I thought it was a Mormon doctrine because it seemed so off to me. But then I found out it's a very common evangelical position as well. So it's very widely held that being born of water and of the Spirit refers to being baptized in water and the Spirit. Now, I don't know how Jesus would have expected Nicodemus to make that connection. They weren't talking about baptism. Jesus didn't mention baptism in any unambiguous terms. And Jesus did say you have to be born again. Now, that suggests you were born once already, and now you have need to be born a second time. So there are two births. One is the one that Nicodemus already had experienced. He certainly hadn't been baptized. Well, I mean, he could have been. He could have been one of those people who went out was baptized by John, but there's no indication that that is so. He was of that group that largely resisted John. The group he belonged to, he was be an exception. The point is that there's no suggestion that he was ever baptized. You know, Jesus suggested that there's only one more baptism he needed, and that was to be baptized in the one more birth he needed. That was to be born of the Spirit. So, and then Jesus talks about two births, because that's he just first said you need to be born again. So Nicodemus had one birth, which was natural birth, and he needed a second birth, which was a spiritual birth. And when Nicodemus pushes back and wants more information, Jesus talks about two kinds of birth. In the first time he speaks of it, there in verse 5, he speaks of it as being born of water and born of the Spirit. So one of the births is of water, and one is of the Spirit. Now, he also talks about these two births in the next verse. He said, that which is born of the flesh is flesh, and that which is born of the Spirit is spirit. So all through this, he's talking about two births. One is the one that Nicodemus and all of us have already had. That's being born of the flesh. It is contrasted with a second birth, which is being born of the Spirit. Now, that makes me think that when he mentions these two in verse 5 and calls them born of water and of the Spirit, that this could be suggesting that physical birth is being described as being born of the water. It's an unusual way to talk. But it'd be also unusual to talk about baptism as a birth. I mean, there's really nothing that John the Baptist said or that Jesus has said that would equate baptism with birth. So I'm thinking Nicodemus wouldn't have made that connection. But if Jesus is saying there's two births, born of the water and born of the Spirit, and the next verse is, let's call them being born of the flesh and born of the Spirit, then he's using born of water as a reference to physical birth. And, you know, the suggestion that by those who hold this view, like myself, is that it must maybe refer to the breaking of the waters when a child is being born. The woman's waters break, and that indicates that the baby's on its way out. So, still, it's a strange thing to call it being born of water. But I think less strange than referring to baptism as being born of water. If you're accustomed to thinking of that, then it might not seem strange. I'm trying to put myself in Nicodemus's place. And Jesus was surprised that Nicodemus didn't understand. So, I mean, there must have been something about Jesus' statements that should be understandable to someone like Nicodemus. So I just think there's two births. One is physical birth, and one is born of the Spirit. And so when he mentions born of water and the Spirit, I think born of water probably stands in for the next verse that recalls it born of the flesh or physically born. Now, there is another position that makes sense to me that's neither of the ones we've discussed. And that is because Jesus did seem surprised that Nicodemus didn't understand what he was talking about. Some feel that Jesus is alluding to Ezekiel 36. And there it says in verse 25 and 26 and 27, Ezekiel 36, 25 through 27 says, then I will sprinkle clean water on you, and you shall be clean. I will cleanse you from all your filthiness and from all your idols. I will give you a new heart and a new spirit within you, and I will take away the heart of stone out of your flesh and give you a heart of flesh. And I will put my spirit within you and cause you to walk in my statutes. Now, I think most evangelical Christians recognize this as a prediction of the new birth, of regeneration, of coming to know Christ and being cleansed and inhabited by his Spirit. Now, notice there is water mentioned here. So I will sprinkle clean water on you and you'll be clean, and then I'll put my Spirit within you, and I'll give you a new heart, a new spirit, which sounds like maybe a new person, a new birth. So some feel, and there is, to my mind, probably more merit in this suggestion. It's alternative to what I've suggested is my position, but there's more merit in it than in the whole idea of identifying them with baptism. That Jesus is saying to Nicodemus, there's one birth you are lacking. You need to be born again. That one birth is a birth of water and spirit. And it's not being born of the flesh. It's being born of the Spirit. And born of water and spirit would then be seen as an allusion to this regeneration spoken in Ezekiel, which mentioned a cleansing of water and a giving of the Spirit. Now, some might say, well, that cleansing of water is baptism. Well, a person could say that if they wanted to. Baptism in the Bible is immersion. That's what the word baptize means. In Greek, it means to immerse. And as near as we can tell, the early Christians baptized by immersion. That's why the Ethiopian eunuch said, here's some water. What hinders me from being baptized? You know, if it didn't require a puddle of water somewhere to immerse him in, they could have just poured water from a water bottle over his head, which I'm sure he was traveling through the desert with. The idea is it took a little more water than would be required to pour over the head. In fact, the early church in the book, the Didache, gives instructions about baptism. And this is a first century or early second century document. And it says, baptism should be done, it says, in cold water, or if that's not available, it could be in warm water. And it says, and if there's not enough water, then just pour water over the head and say, I baptize you in the name of the Father and the Son and the Holy Spirit. This is the instructions in one of the earliest Christian documents. Notice it said, if there's not enough water for ordinary baptism, then just pour water over the head. Meaning, ordinary baptism would require more water than is used in pouring water over the head, presumably because you need to be immersed in it. So, and that's what, again, the word baptism means, immersed. So, you know, I don't think sprinkling mentioned in Ezekiel is referring to baptism. I think it's referring to the fact that things in the Old Covenant were sprinkled with water and with blood when they were cleansed. And it's just referring to being ceremonially cleansed as an emblem of being spiritually cleansed. Anyway, it may be, I mean, that's maybe a little deeper, going a little deeper than what we'd prefer to go. But actually, I see it as a reasonable suggestion that being born of water and the Spirit means that's one birth that includes water and Spirit as mentioned in Ezekiel 36, verses 25 through 27. So those are some views on it. I'm inclined to think born of water refers to physical birth. But if that is not the correct interpretation, then I'm going to probably move toward the idea that there's one second birth, which is of water and the Spirit, and that's what Jesus would be referring to in verse 5. Obviously, as you research, you know, there's other views.
2: Steve, may I ask you a follow-up question?
0: Sure.
2: So, like, I was meditating over this verse yesterday, and it came into my mind. So, since, like, very important conditions for entering the kingdom of God, so you got to know what they are. So, being born of water and Spirit, I kind of agree with you. That's what the first thing I thought is, in context of the following verse, that it was physical birth and spiritual birth. So my question was next. So what's happening with the human beings at embryonic stage that are actually not born? Can they enter the kingdom of God if they're actually not born of water, which is, they are not born of flesh?
0: Well, that is not in the purview of Jesus' statement. He's not talking about babies, not even talking to a baby. He's talking to a man about the man's need to be born again. He says, you must be born again. So, obviously, a man can be born of the Spirit. And a baby, I don't think, can be born of the Spirit. But in resurrection, on the last day, perhaps that would be a birth. And the Spirit may take the place of it. But, see, I don't think Jesus is trying to line up a checklist of things you have to do to be saved. I think to be saved, what you have to do is surrender to Jesus Christ, period. If a child is too young to do that, then I believe they are innocent by default. And I don't think they're lost for it. Now, perhaps when they see Jesus in the resurrection or whatever, maybe they'll be given the opportunity to receive him, or they'll just be uncondemned because they never committed any sins. I don't know. That's not spoken of in the Bible. Although I do believe it is spoken in the Bible that babies who die are innocent and therefore not damned. But exactly how that all is going to work out for them, and whether they'll be resurrected as babies or adults or whatever, and people have asked those questions. These are matters of curiosity that we can't answer. But one thing is sure, that, you know, if Jesus elsewhere, if the Bible elsewhere says that we have to believe in him, whoever calls on the name of the Lord shall be saved, you know, we have to repent and become surrendered to him. Well, he's I believe that when that happens, that's when we are born again. I don't think we have to be told how to be born again specifically. That's something God does. We can't born ourselves again. We can't birth ourselves again. So it's our faith and our repentance and our turning to Christ, the whole project of turning to Christ in submission to his lordship is what is expected of us. Rebirth is what God does, that he births us again into the kingdom. Regardless of what is meant by born of the water, we will be born of the Spirit, because we turn to Christ. So I don't think that Jesus is saying, okay, let me make a list of things you have to do to get saved. Here's one of them. Get born of water, then get born of the Spirit, and then do this and this and this. I think that if someone told me, get born of the Spirit, how do I do that? I don't even have any idea. That's something God does. So maybe he births babies of the Spirit too when they die. I don't know the answer to that. But I'm quite sure from numerous other passages of Scripture, which we didn't consider just now, but there's a whole case to be made that babies, when they die, are innocent before God, and therefore they are not damned. But they may miss out on some of the rewards and so forth that a person would experience if they lived and served God. That we are not told. But I'm willing to let God know that, and be ours to find out. I appreciate your call. I need to actually... I need to take a break here. We got another half hour coming up. 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
3: If you call The Narrow Path, please have your question ready as soon as you are on the air. Do not take much time setting up the question or giving background. If such detail is needed to clarify your question, the host will ask for such information. 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There are many calls waiting behind you, so please be considerate to others.

0: Welcome back to the Narrow Path radio broadcast. My name is Steve Gregg, and we've got another half hour coming up to take your calls. If you have questions you want to raise for conversation on the air about the Bible or the Christian faith or anything related thereto, the number to call is 844-484-5737. Our next caller is Joel, calling from Elk, Washington. Hi, Joel. Welcome.
1: Hi, Steve. I was at your Q&A in Spokane a little more than a week ago, and in answering the very last question, you suggested that there was a difference for people who kind of grew up in the Western world with Western Christianity compared to those who grew up with Eastern Christianity. Could you explain some of the difference that you see between those perspectives and what people might view differently?
0: Well, you know, Catholic and Eastern Christianity, both, they're different from each other, but they're similar to each other in many ways, in which they differ from what we'd call Western evangelicalism. They have different practices. They have certain different theological viewpoints. They even differ from each other in points that don't really matter in many respects. I mean, the Catholic Church and the Eastern Church divided from each other in the 11th century over the matter of whether the Holy Spirit proceeds from the Father or comes from the Father and the Son, which strikes me as a niggling point and a splitting of hairs for churches to divide over. But they, both groups have images. I mean, the Eastern Orthodox Church have icons that are pictures on wood of saints and so forth, drawn in Byzantine art style. And then Roman Catholics have statues, and they even disagreed over that, whether they should have statues or icons. Of course, evangelicals would say neither. Neither, since we're not supposed to make images and bow to them or anything like that. They have a Eucharistic idea of the sacrament, as they call it, that the body and blood of Christ, the real presence of Christ's body and blood, are in the elements. Catholics and Eastern Orthodox both believe those things. They differ with each other on some things. The Eastern don't have a pope, which the Catholics do. But all of those things, I mean, even those things which the Eastern and the Catholic are similar to each other, are different from Western evangelicalism. So when I say, you know, people who grew up in an evangelical church are, you know, have perhaps a different approach to things than those who are raised in a Catholic or an Eastern Orthodox church. Now, if you're wondering whether I think any of those things are pivotal to salvation, I don't think they have to be. I think a person who loves Christ and is following him is doing what the Bible commands people to do in that respect. I think we're saved by trusting in Christ and by being loyal to Christ. Now, people who are saved and loyal to Christ actually are found in many churches, Eastern Orthodox, Catholic, and many, many, many, many different Protestant churches. Each of these groups have some things they differ with each other on. Some are very significantly, divisive. Some of them are probably tolerable among the groups. But it's just, you know, I can't tell you what it's like to grow up in the Eastern Orthodox Church, because I didn't. And I don't know it from the inside. I've been inside of an Eastern Orthodox church, but not during a service, so I have no idea how the services are conducted. But they're very formal, I believe, and they're very liturgical, just like the Roman Catholic Church is. And most evangelical churches in the West are not. So it's just different styles of worship. They have some different beliefs about some things. In my opinion, their beliefs about Christ are sufficient to save them if they surrender to him and are loyal to him. And I believe there's people in every church who've done that. I also believe there's people in every church who haven't done that. And the people who are saved are the ones who have done that. So I believe there are saved Christians in all the different churches, and there are unsaved people who are not Christians in all the churches too. I don't consider the Church of Jesus Christ to be coextensive with the boundaries of any particular group or the membership of any particular group. It's a spiritual communion of those who have had a spiritual experience of rebirth and who are surrendered to Christ and following him deliberately as their head, they're his body. And so that's, you know, they're all over the country, all over the world, They're in many different fellowships. They have different doctrines on a number of different things. But none of those things matter supremely so long as a person is surrendered to Christ and consciously following him loyally and trusting him. That's what being a Christian is. Now, when I say all these differences that exist, even among people who are saved, don't matter, you know, as the chief priorities, that doesn't mean they don't matter at all. I believe there's much to be said for believing what's true, as opposed to something that isn't true. Jesus said the truth will make you free. It seems to me like the more you believe of the truth, the more you know and believe the truth, the more you are free in the sense that Jesus came to make you free. Free indeed, he said. So, you know, if you don't hold the truths correctly of some of them, even if you're a follower of Jesus and even if you're going to heaven, I think you can be in bondage to traditions that aren't true and so forth. So, I mean, that there is a difference there, but it's not a salvific difference as far as I'm concerned. Of course, God's the judge of that, not me.
1: Okay, great. I appreciate the response.
0: Okay, Joel. Good talking to you. All right, let's talk to Brian from Nashville, Tennessee next. Brian, welcome.
2: Hey, Greg, how are you?
0: I'm well, thanks.
2: So about once a month, I get the chance, about one Sunday and one Wednesday, so twice a month, I get the chance to teach at my church. You know, there's only one that I think is very, very well studied on their beliefs in dispensationalism and premillennialism.
0: Uh-huh.
2: And, you know, for several years, I've been listening to you and doing my own study, and I feel like I know it decent. Of course, you know, not as well as you or if I had decades. But, you know, there's been times to where I've had the platform to teach, and I've prepared two lessons, and one was on Matthew 24, and then another was Job, and it wasn't, you know, related to eschatology or anything. And
0: mm-hmm.
2: when I got up there, I guess you could say maybe it was the Holy Spirit, maybe it was just me getting cold feet. I went with the message in Job rather than the eschatology. There's really only one lady that is very, very well studied in her ideas of dispensationalism and premillennialism that I think will be there to give pushback. So if I do decide, okay, I'm going to do it, I'm going to teach, where would you suggest that I start? Because she does know the idea of amillennialism and, of course, what they call replacement theology. But I'm not sure if she knows, like, you know, John Darby in the 1830s and then the Scofield Study Bible in 1905 or somewhere around that time.
0: 1909, so, yeah.
2: You know, if you had 45 minutes to start the topic and, you know, maybe continue it a few weeks down the line, how would you do it? Where would you start?
0: Are you talking about teaching the Olivet Discourse or just the whole category of eschatology?
2: That was just one example that I had thought of, but I think breaking the dispensationalism is kind of key before you go into the premillennial and amillennial. Maybe I'm wrong on that, but the idea of the church not being Israel and just the idea of what Israel is, I think, would be a more important topic to tackle.
0: Yeah.
2: So well, is your, not Matthew 24, you can yeah. get that.
0: Is your church strongly dispensational, or is it just that lady who is strongly dispensational?
2: Well, I would say that she teaches a lot, and there's times where she'll teach on the millennial reign and, you know, things regarding the premillennialism and dispensationalism. The pastor himself never preaches on eschatology or anything, and I've discussed with him, and, you know, after, you know, maybe a year of private conversation, he come to me and let me know that he now believes that those that are faithful to Christ are the true Israel, but he's not sure about the end times theology, his eschatology. He said he just isn't sure about that yet.
0: Yeah.
2: And I've discussed it with him, and he gave me permission to teach the counter side of dispensationalism, what I'd call fulfillment theology. He's given me permission to do that. I think most of the congregation that will be there, they have been taught premillennialism and dispensationalism as the standard. You know, I don't think that most of them really know much about the other side.
0: That's probable, yeah. Well, I'll tell you, I don't know what to say in 45 minutes. I will say this, that my own views, my own departure from dispensationalism began without my realizing that's what it was, as I didn't know I was departing from dispensationalism. It just began by my study of the New Testament and the way that the New Testament writers quoted Old Testament passages and how they applied them. It became clear that they were applying Old Testament passages that, in their original context, seemed to apply to Israel. They were applying them to themselves. Now, of course, the apostles and the Jerusalem church, they were the remnant of Israel. I mean, they were Jews, and they were the ones who followed the Messiah. The Jews that rejected the Messiah were apostate Israel. So it was natural enough for the Christians in Jerusalem to see themselves as the faithful remnant of Israel. And by the way, one way you might go on this is to teach about the nature of the remnant of Israel. There's a number of Old Testament passages that are useful for that. A number of them are in Micah. Some are in Zephaniah. Certainly one in Isaiah chapter 10 that Paul quotes in Romans 9. These are, you could point out from these and other passages that the promises God made to Israel are to the faithful remnant, and that God has never made any promises to the unfaithful, to the rebellious who are not his loyalists. So, I mean, you could certainly find places throughout the Old Testament where Israel, who was not faithful, was not God's people. Hosea chapter 1 and 2 make that very clear. God tells them, you're not my people, because of their idolatry and so forth. And he's talking to Israel. So, you know, you might go there. That's a good starting place. I moved from dispensationalism by noticing that the early Christians, the apostles and the New Testament writers, applied passages originally to Israel to themselves as the faithful remnant of Israel, which later included Gentiles. But for many years, the church was just Jewish people, faithful Jews. They were the faithful remnant. The addition of Gentiles to them didn't make them anything else than the faithful remnant. It just made the remnant include Gentiles too. It was like adding wild branches to the olive tree that was Israel. And so, you know, to show that, and then of course to show what Paul said in Romans 9 about they are not all Israel who are of Israel, and in Romans 9:27 where he points out that the Bible teaches, the Old Testament teaches, that only the remnant of Israel will be saved. I mean, the point here is that it's what people call replacement theology. Obviously, you know, I don't approve of that label because it doesn't describe the theology at all. I would like to refer to it as you said, either fulfillment theology or remnant theology. It's the theology of the remnant.
2: Right.
0: And so you'd get a real good, I don't see how anyone could disagree with you if you trace the idea of the remnant in the Old Testament. And that's what Paul does in Romans 9 at the beginning, after verse 6. He talks about how, you know, yeah, Abraham had a lot of kids, but only one of his children, Isaac, was the promised seed. The others, Ishmael and the six children he had by Keturah, they were also sons of Israel, but they weren't the promised seed. So obviously not everyone who's born of Abraham is the promised seed. And then he points out that not even everyone who was born of Isaac was promised. Jacob and Esau both came from Isaac, and only Jacob was, and Esau was not. Which is pointing out that the promise God made to Abraham and his seed did not include every one of his seed, but, you know, in every generation there were some, or even one, of Abraham's seed that was the chosen, and the other children of Abraham were not. And that Paul argues that in the opening of chapter 9, not the first five verses, but the next five, you know, points out that, you know, God never did have promises he made to everybody who's descended from Abraham. And John the Baptist said to the Jews, do not think to say within yourselves, we have Abraham as our father, as if that gave them some kind of special status, you know. He said God could from these stones raise up children to Abraham. which means, yeah, being a child of Abraham in a physical sense, it doesn't count any more than being a stone would count as a child of Abraham if God wished it. And of course, in Romans or John 8, Jesus said that he said to the Jews, I know you're descended from Abraham, but if you were the children of Abraham, you'd do the works of Abraham. So he's saying, you people are physically descended from Abraham, but you're not really the children of Abraham in any sense that God has to recognize, because you're not like Abraham. So, I mean, Jesus does that. Galatians chapter 3, Paul makes it very clear. Only those who are of the faith of Abraham are the children of Abraham. This is a very easy thing to prove from the Old and the New Testament. So, and this is not, I mean, this is technically remnant theology, which the lady in your church might call replacement theology. But it's really simply biblical theology. It's simply the theology of the Old and the New Testament combined. And of Jesus. Jesus taught it. Paul taught it. Peter taught it. No one taught something else. Nobody in the Bible taught

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5: It wasn't mentioned yesterday that when the Israelites fought the battle with the enemies of the day.
6: Could I say this? Your voice is kind of muffled. Is there a reason for that? Maybe your phone's just not good, or maybe you're on. You're not talking right
5: into now.
6: Better if you talk right into it. Yeah, if you talk right into your phone, it's better.
5: Okay.
6: I want to hear you and understand you better. Yeah, go ahead.
5: So when the Israelites were fighting their enemies, it says later on in the passage that God hurled down hailstones from the sky, and that more were killed with stones than were by the sword.
6: Yep.
5: Which wasn't. So I'd like your comments on that. And I also had a question about the dream that Abraham has, or the vision with the smoking furnace passing through the carcasses.
6: Yeah.
5: And I'm wondering if you would speculate that there's any parallels between the Israelites actually passing through the Red Sea.
6: Absolutely.
5: Following the furnace, yeah, or the smoke and the fire. And
6: yeah,
5: I'll take my comments off the air.
6: All right. Thanks for your call. Well, as far as, more of the enemy being killed by the hailstones than by the weapons of Israel, I don't have much to say about that, except that it's a statement of fact. And I don't know how many people were killed by the Israelites and how many by the hailstones, nor do I know why it would matter to me. But, I don't have any insights into any special meanings of that. Obviously, it makes it very clear that when Israel was obeying God and, fighting his battles, that God worked with them. And just like it says in Mark chapter 16, when the apostles went out and preached the gospel, it says God worked with them, confirming the word with signs following. So the miracles that God did through them was helping them out. They preached, and they were up against some pretty stiff opposition, so God helped them out and gave miraculous confirmations of them. And so, kind of the same thing when Israel was penetrating the promised land, God helped them. They had to fight. They had to do the thing, but they weren't left alone to do it on their own power, and God worked with them. So that'd be, I guess, a parallel I would see. Now, the reference you're making to the sacrifice that Abraham offered, let me just give the context for this, because many dispensationalists especially believe that this is saying that God has an unconditional covenant with Abraham's seed. Now, maybe he does, since the Abraham's seed is Christ and his disciples. I've got no problem with saying this is true. But they get this partly from this dream or vision that Abraham had. And I just think they misunderstand what the dream is. God told Abraham in chapter 15 of Genesis on verse 9, bring me 3-year-old heifer, a 3-year-old female goat, 3-year-old ram, a turtle dove, and a young pigeon. So he did bring those things, and he cut them in two, and he put the pieces, across from each other with a gap between them. But it says he didn't cut the birds in two. Now, it's clear that Abraham is setting things up for there to be a covenant. In ancient Mesopotamian world and the ancient Near East, people made covenants by cutting an animal in two. And then the two parties that were making the contract with each other would pass between the pieces. And we know from secular archaeology and findings about these practices that this meant, I'm making this promise to you, and if I break it, may I be cut in two like these animals are. Okay, so this is the meaning of the passing through the pieces. Now, we read that Abram didn't pass through these animals. And it says, and when the sun was going down, verse 12, a deep sleep fell upon Abram, and behold, a horror and great darkness fell upon him. And then God said to Abram, know certainly that your descendants will be strangers in a land that is not theirs, referring to Egypt, of course, and will serve them, and they will afflict them for 400 years. And when the nation

0: whom they serve, and also the nation whom they serve, I will judge, as he did in the 10 plagues in Exodus. And afterward, they shall come out with great possessions, which they did with Moses. Now, as for you, you shall go to your father in peace. You shall be buried at a good old age. But in the fourth generation, which in the context means after 400 years, they shall return here, for the iniquity of the Amorites is not yet complete. So he's saying, I'm going to give your seed the land here. And first they're going to go into Egypt, or into a foreign land for 400 years. Then I'll bring them out, and I'll bring them back to the land. So this is all part of the land promise. God made a promise that Abram's seed would inherit the land. But he's saying here first, it won't be immediate. There's going to be some hard times they're going to go through for a few centuries in Egypt, and then they'll have the land. So just so you know. Now it says, and it came to pass, verse 17, when the sun went down, and it was dark, that behold, there was a smoking oven and a burning torch that passed between those pieces. Now, that's interesting, because usually if God's making a promise or a covenant with Abraham, you'd think God and Abram would go between those pieces because the covenant would be between them. Here, we don't see God or Abraham going through. We see two objects, a smoking oven and a burning torch. Now, the common view that I mostly hear people say is that the smoking oven represents God the Father and the burning torch represents Jesus. And that Jesus and the Father are covenanting here together, and Abram is just a bystander, so he's not involved. He doesn't have anything here to do with it, but this is an unconditional covenant. Abram doesn't have to do anything to keep it, and God and Jesus have covenanted this together. And this explanation seems to go unchallenged every time it's given. I challenge it for the simple reason that, I mean, I heard it for years, and at first I believed it. Then I thought, well, why would someone interpret it that way? Where in the Bible does God describe himself as a smoking oven? And where is Jesus described as a burning torch? Now, Jesus is the light of the world, so maybe we could get that one. But where is God a smoking oven? Now, I will say this. Those terms are used elsewhere in the Scripture to represent something, but not God. For example, the oven, let's put it this way. In Deuteronomy 4:20, and in two other places in the Old Testament, the Egyptian captivity, the 400 years they spent in Egypt, is called the iron furnace, which is not quite the same thing as a smoking oven, but it's like a hot place to be. God says that when Moses brought the people out of Israel, Egypt to Israel, that he brought them out of the iron furnace, it says. Now, then it says, and this the other thing was a burning torch. Now, God's salvation of Israel is actually referred to as a burning torch in Isaiah 62:1. So, we're not told anywhere that this represents God and Jesus. It could represent the captivity in Egypt and God's deliverance of them, which is what he just spoke about in words in the previous verses. In other words, he's given a visual aid to, you know, a visual image of what he's just said. What he just said is your offspring will go into Egypt or into a foreign country for 400 years, and then I'll save them and bring them back here. And since his bringing them out of Egypt is later three times, you know, Deuteronomy and Jeremiah and 1 Kings referred to as an iron furnace, he brought them out of the iron furnace, and his very deliverance of his people in Isaiah 62:1 is called a burning torch, that he's talking about the deliverance from Egypt here. And I don't see anything that would point to it being God or Jesus in this picture. And so I just see it as a visual image confirming what God said in words, you know, in the previous verses. Well, I'm out of time, I'm sorry to say. However, this is only, what, is this Wednesday? We got a couple more days this week. We're on Monday through Friday. If you're not familiar with the program, we're called The Narrow Path. My name is Steve Gregg. 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
13: Hello, I'm David Jeremiah, here to remind us that America's 250th anniversary is more than a milestone to celebrate, it's a moment to remember. 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We must pass on faith. So let us thank God for His goodness to America and ask Him to guide us in the days ahead. May God bless America.
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15: 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This $200 billion investment in chip technology could make today's artificial intelligence chips obsolete. 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
19: 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And now, from the Connors and Sullivan Broadcast Studios, the man who is not what he wants to be, but is way grateful that he's not who he used to be, here, the Kevin!
24: Welcome back to That Kevin Show, thatkevinshow.com, for everything related, including the miracle of Angel Tree Camp, and it is one of the reasons why I am so excited to tell you about it. And joining me now is Betsy Wright, who is overseeing much of Prison Fellowship's operations with Angel Tree, and the whole emphasis, Betsy, of reaching these kids. Really, I tell people all the time, Prison Fellowship isn't just about reforming people. It goes so far beyond that. It's bringing people spiritual transformation and family reconciliation and connecting parents and kids that are otherwise separated by, you know, no fault of the kids, but many times by the faults of the parents. But there's such a redemptive aspect of the inmates going through the Bible studies, understanding their relationship to Jesus, many times coming to faith, requesting their kids be given an Angel Tree gift at Christmas or Angel Tree camp in the summer. And it's just, there's few things that warm my heart as much as what you guys are doing.
25: Yes, I am privileged to be able to get to do what I do at Prison Fellowship, serving these families. You know, God redeems any story, and it's so great to be a part of his redemptive work of relationships that are broken between the person and our Heavenly Father, but also within families. And so it's amazing to see those come together.
0: Talk to us about Angel Tree Camp specifically. For you, why is it so special?
25: You know, I'm sure a lot of your listeners have probably been to summer camp and know that that is just a special week of the summer to go hang out with your friends, do the fun things. You're out of the house, you're away from parents. It's just a fun time of, it's just having fun. It's relating with friends and just making those connections. But to children with incarcerated parents, a lot of times it's not part of their vocabulary. Mm. It's not something parents grew up doing. It's something they've never done. But when we can take a child out of their experience, because these kids carry a heavy burden, not just a lot of times it's the single parent home, or they might be living with grandparents. And so funding is so tight. They don't have access to a lot of the fun things that normal kids would get to do. And just the burden of having a parent who's incarcerated, that loss, that shame that comes with that, is a very lonely and isolating journey for these kids. And so when we can take them and put them out in God's creation, surrounded by loving adults who are going to love them and accept them as they are, and get to share the love of Jesus and the hope that we find in Jesus, it is life transformational for these kids. I think sometimes we discount the experience, the spiritual journey that kids go on. And we think as adults, oh, well, they're kids, they don't really understand, wait till they get older, then they can make an impact. But God does amazing things in calling children to Him and in bringing healing to kids, whether it doesn't matter where they grew up from, right? It doesn't matter if they grew up in a Christian home or a broken home. And God, the Holy Spirit within, the Spirit within us talks to the Holy Spirit. You know, there's communion there, and He comforts these kids. And it's amazing to see that they begin to lead at home. You know, they come back transformed. They come back having encountered our Heavenly Father at camp, and their spirit is changed. And they start to lead in the home in that way and bring that message home. Like, I hear all the times the kids come home singing the songs, right? They're fun songs, but the message in those songs stick with you and you remember through music. They're reading their Bibles. And so the parents are seeing this changed behavior. The child is completely different from when they left. Yeah. And it impacts that. And the child's like, I want to go to church. And so they're leading in those spaces, and they can be the voice that changes a family.
0: Wow. Another whole reason, friend, why your gift is so important. Every one of the 162 kids that are on the list of names that we're asking you to help get scholarships for camp, every one of them have a parent in prison. Every one of them have gone through the prison program and requested that their child be given the opportunity to be considered. And every one of these kids, friends, are children that I believe desperately need the gospel. And once they interact with it and feel it at work in their life, it will change them forever. And your simple gift of $200 transforms that child's experience from oftentimes one of hopelessness and kind of decay about society and life to one that you just heard Betsy describe, takes on new hope, new joy, brings the joy of Christ to the people around them, including their family and their home. $200, friends, does that. And I was thinking, by the way, here's the phone number, 888-206-2794, 888-206-2794. You can also give at thatkevinshow.com. Click the Angel Tree banner at the top of the page. But, Betsy, I was also thinking about the fact that when children are given the opportunity to experience things that they haven't before, that quantifies the meaning of that experience to them in a completely different way. And so if they've never ridden on horseback, if they've never seen stars at night, like I know kids from New York City that have never seen a star at night because their whole life has been lived in the city where there's so much light that they can't see the night stars. It also connects them in a different way to what God has created and the beauty of His creation. And I think some of that is reflected back in how they view and see themselves and maybe what their future can be.
25: Yes. You know, it's interesting when our kids get to camp, like the first day or two, a lot of times they're not sure they want to be there because this is new, right? And they have their walls up and their boundaries up and they're a tough exterior and not necessarily participating. By the end of day two into day three, they are full in on camp life and they are smiling, laughing. They're having so much fun. By day five, they're crying because they don't want to go home.
0: Right.
25: This becomes a safe place for them. It becomes a place where they can be themselves. Like I said earlier, they're not carrying those burdens that they have at home. They can let those things go for a little while. When we create that safe space, when we can get kids out in God's creation, there's something that happens within us when we can find that peaceful setting, and it opens our hearts to encounter God.
0: Yeah.
25: And it changes them. I've had, you know, stories of kids saying, I slept in my own bed for the first time because at home they had to share a bed. Or they went to sleep without the sound of gunshots. Or they got three meals a day. Like, their experience is completely different from at home. And that's not every kid. I don't want to stereotype and say that's every kid, but some kids encounter and face these things.
0: Yeah.
25: And they come and it becomes their...
0: Each one of them certainly brings pain.
25: They all do.
0: Hopefully they find the joy of Jesus in the process. Okay, friends, here's the number, 888-206-2794, 888-206-2794. Kevin McCullough, you can also give online at thatkevinshow.com. Click the Angel Tree banner at the top of the page.

0: With SRN News, I'm Bob Agnew in Washington. President Trump said he will not move forward with that housing bill signing, which had been scheduled for today until Congress agrees to pass the Save America Act. The president wrote on Truth Social that today's housing news conference and signing is hereby canceled until such time as we pass the desperately needed Save America Act, which I consider to be a national emergency. That was the president's writing today on Truth Social. The head of the UN's nuclear agency signaled that Iranian nuclear enrichment sites would be visited by his inspectors. That is a key component in the interim U.S.-Iran deal to reach a final end to the war. An Iranian diplomat is reversing the order, however. He says that any such visit by inspectors cannot come until the deal is made final. On Wall Street right now, it is the Dow Jones Industrial Average up 249 points, a high-tech NASDAQ down about 50. This is SRN News.
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7: All right, welcome back. Kevin McCullough, glad to have you with us. And for those of you that are, in fact, helping us get those kids rescued and sent to camp this summer, we need every single one of you, friends. We are in the final few days of this effort, and we still have a few dozen to go. And I don't want to leave one of these children behind. It just strikes me as something so significant and so important in my own development to be able to go to a Christian summer camp, to experience everything that that had for me and what it meant and why it was so cool. But friends, I want to give that experience to these kids as well. The forgotten about children whose parents were incarcerated, no fault of the child, but whose parents are also trying to make redemption happen. They have completed Bible study courses in prison, and many of them have given their hearts and minds and lives to Jesus, and they want their child to also know the experience of what it is to find God, but not be on the inside of prison when it happens. Like, actually find God in a good place and let Him shape their children's future in ways that they, as an incarcerated parent, can't. So I'm 1,000% in on Angel Tree Camping, and I want you to be as well. 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You're going to change a kid's life as a result. And coming up, we've got a big second hour today. It's wellness, so we're going to take it's Wednesday rather, so we're going to take a look at wellness. And Dr. Laura Purdy is going to be with us. I appreciate everything that she's about and all that she's doing, and I hope that you will stick around for the stuff that she has, because she's so good. And we're excited because we're embarking upon a brand new partnership. Swell Medical is going to become a major sponsor here of That Kevin Show and everything that kevinshow.com is about, including helping these kids. So we're going to welcome Dr. Laura Purdy with open arms here in the next hour. Real quickly, I just want to say, you know, it was election day in New York yesterday, primary day, and a lot of do-nothing Democrats that have been sitting on what they thought were safe House seats for a long time got tossed by very activist, small turnout voters that went hardcore leftist, Marxist, socialist on us. And one of them is just an avowed anti-Semite. Daria Liza Avila Chevalier, she has said some of the most heinous things about death to Israel, happy that October 7th happened, linking herself with groups that have been very, very, very problematic. And this raises the question in the general election, if someone else other than her runs, can they beat her? I mean, even to the degree that another Democrat runs as an independent or something along those lines, I think would be a good move for some of these seats, because there's some really scary stuff brewing. The thing that I take great solace in is that if we do get really clean elections, and we're expecting a handing down from the Supreme Court, we're expecting, well, the president, I'm going to talk about this at the top of the next hour, the president has declared that he's not going to move on from the Save America Act. It is the hill he's going to die on. And friends, I don't know of a more important hill to die on. I think that asserting that you have clean elections is the most important thing we can do right now, because nothing else is going to be verifiable. Nothing else is going to be real. Nothing else is going to be non-fraudulent if we don't get honest elections. So anyway, lots more of That Kevin Show straight ahead, but please help a child right now. ThatKevinShow.com. Click the banner at the top of the page.
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0: With SRN News, I'm Bob Agnew in Washington. President Trump has arrived at the Capitol for lunch with Senate Republicans. Actually, he's departed now after the meeting has already been completed. The president surprised some lawmakers today by refusing to sign a bill that he actually supports, one that has to do with making housing more affordable. The president says he's not going to sign it, even though he favors many of its components to make housing more affordable by making it easier to get past regulations until they sign the Save America Act to ensure election integrity. A chief of staff to former New York City Mayor Eric Adams and several other people have been charged in a federal indictment in connection with alleged bribery scheme involving a city contract. Authorities say Frank Carone accepted bribes to steer a multi-million dollar city contract for sheltering migrants to the Queens Hotel. On Wall Street, the Dow Jones Industrial Average right now is up by 200 points. This is SRN News.
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4: 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This is Pastor Pearson of Word of Faith Christian Center here in sunny San Antonio, Texas. A Bible-believing, Bible-teaching church where Jesus Christ is Lord and you'll never be bored. I want to welcome all of you back to our radio broadcast that I pray is being a blessing to you and yours. So sit back and relax as I bring a message from the Word of God just for you. But please, please, please have an ear to hear what the Lord is about to say. Because if you do, I guarantee that you'll be blessed today. So without further ado, let me bring today's message to you. It's called Living Life with Boldness. All of us who've been blessed to be born again have been given the awesome opportunity to live a life that reflects the greatness and the generosity of our Father God and our Lord and Savior Jesus Christ. For us to live that kind of life, that is a life that reflects our God, we've got to live our life in boldness. We Christians can't live our lives in fear. God doesn't want us living our lives fearfully. God's word tells us that he doesn't give us a spirit of fear, but of power, of love, and of a sound mind. Everything needed to live our lives in boldness all the time. Our God doesn't want any of us at any time living our lives in fear, but he wants all of us to be able to live our lives with boldness. That's why he gives us everything necessary for us to boldly live the kind of life that he wants us to live and to boldly do all the things he wants us to do without fear of what others might say or do. God wants all of us to live our lives with boldness. So without further ado, let me share today's message with you. It's called Living Life with Boldness. But before I do, I got a question to ask you. Are you ready for the word? Because ready or not, here he comes.
5: Popeye would run into a situation and get him jacked up from time to time. Bluto or Brutus, it depends on what year it was. Bruto or Brutus was wearing him out, kicking his tail, doing all kinds of things to him. But eventually he would feed himself with something. That's spinach. Dun dun dun dun dun dun dun dun dun dun dun dun dun dun dun dun dun dun dun dun dun dun. Man, then Popeye, who was getting buffed up just a minute ago, would now be strong enough to handle everything that was trying to dog him, reverse the thing, and he would get to dogging what was dogging him. He would bust up who was busting him up. Until before you know, before the cartoon was over, he'd walk away with olive oil. Praise God. I still ain't figured out what he like in olive oil with a little bony self. Praise God. I still ain't figured that out, but that's another teaching altogether. I ain't got time to get in that right now. I was looking at olive oil one time. I said, come on, man. You could do better than that, man. For real, you can do better than that. But anyway, that's not the point. The point is, I'm trying to make is that he was fed something. And once he ate it, it made him strong enough to defeat what was defeating him, defeat what was stopping him. And God wants to do the same thing with you too. He wants to feed you. Jeremiah chapter 3, verse 15. Thank you, Lord Jesus, for your magnificent word. Verse 15 reads, let's do 14 come down. It says, turn, O backsliding children, save the Lord. Now, when the Lord called them backsliding children, guess what they are? Amen. Backsliding, because he always right about everything. Praise God. Because even back in that day, praise God, people was turning, doing the things they weren't supposed to do, saying things they weren't supposed to say, conducting themselves in ways they weren't supposed to conduct themselves. He said, turn, O backsliding children, save the Lord. For I am married unto you, and I will make you one of a city and two of a family, and I will bring you to Zion. And I will give you pastors according to mine heart, which shall feed you with knowledge and understanding. Notice what they're going to do. They're going to feed you with knowledge and understanding. See, God provides us pastors to feed us. When God says, I'm going to feed you, God says, I'm going to provide you a pastor who's going to feed you. The pastors God provides feed the flock with knowledge and understanding. The knowledge and understanding provided by God through the pastors will maintain us. It'll keep us in existence. It'll preserve us. It'll keep us and hold us from Satan's attacks. That's one of the reasons why Satan wanted to shut down churches during this time. Because if he can shut down surges in this time, he know you won't be able to be maintained. You won't be strong enough to be able to stand against what it is that the devil trying to do. And you'll go along with whatever that world is saying to you about what you can't do and what you can't have and what you can't be and what you can't do. And all that. Devil is a liar. This is a year for us to receive. This is a year for us to achieve. This is a year for us to move forward into what God has in store for us. God gives pastors to end all confusion. I said to end all confusion, because remember, the devil is the author of confusion. And he wants people to be confused about what to do, what not to do, what should I do, what should I, how should I handle this? And then we'll trust in and rely on the world to tell us. We'll trust in and rely on other people to tell us. We'll go with the experts. We'll go with science. We'll go with all this other stuff. What did God say? God gives us pastors to end all confusion. The word confusion is talking about lack of clarity. Lack of clarity. That after you hear from the pastor, you'll be clear. You'll know exactly what to think and remember who's near. That word confusion also means perplexity or bewilderment. Perplexity or bewilderment. That's what the devil wants to do. He wants to get you caught up in perplexity, caught up in bewilderment, where you just don't know. I just don't know. I just don't know what I should do. I just don't, you know, I don't know what I just don't know. God said, I'm going to give you pastors so you can know. Because they're going to feed you with knowledge and understanding. That's going to make you strong so you don't go wrong. That'll be able to remind you of who I am and what I said to do. So that you can be able to do what God wants you to do. God gives pastors to end all confusion, all lack of clarity, all perplexity, and all bewilderment, so that there'll be no confusion in the heart and minds of God's people in the midst of the confusion times. There'll be no confusion in the hearts and minds of God's people during the times of confusion. A lot of people are confused right now. They don't know what to do. But then folks with a good pastor, you know what to do. Praise God. You know how to conduct yourself. You know what to think. You know what to believe. You already know. You already know. Is anybody hearing me up here? God's people will have knowledge and understanding that will end all confusion. He'll give them a 2020 view of what really is and what they really ought to do. A 2020 view. Remember, God told us he was going to give us a 2020 view this year. Praise God. So you're going to have clarity about exactly what to see and what to think and what to do while this stuff is going on around me and you. Turn to Jeremiah chapter 23, please. Thank you, Lord Jesus, for your magnificent word. God said, I'm going to feed you. And he's going to do it through a pastor. Jeremiah chapter 23, verse 4. Let's do verse 3 for consistency. Go 3 down to 4. It says, and I will gather the remnant of my flock out of all countries whither I have driven them, and will bring them again to their folds, and they shall be fruitful and increase. And I will set up pastors over them, which shall feed them, and they shall fear no more, nor be dismayed, nor shall they be lacking, saith the Lord. That's shouting ground. Because when God gives us this pastor, he says, I will set up pastors over them, which shall feed them, and here's the results of them being fed, and they shall fear no more. First on the list, they shall fear no more. Because see, the devil is always going to try to cause fear to be able to manifest in the people of God so that we don't receive the things that God has in store for us. But we already know that we need to be bold. We need to be lacking timidity. We're not timid. God didn't give us a spirit of fear. Hallelujah. But a power of love and of a sound mind. So when you get a good pastor, they'll make sure that you don't fear. They'll attack that fear and won't let that fear remain. They'll attack that fear. I know it gets uncomfortable sometimes because then people get mad at me. I don't care if nothing about you getting mad at me. Praise God. You know, I love you, but I don't care nothing about you getting mad at me. Praise God. Hallelujah. I'd rather you get mad at me than get mad at yourself later because you never found out what you're supposed to find out so that you don't miss out on what God has in store for you. My job is to make sure that you know. Now, what you do with it is on you. But my job is to make sure you know what it is that's true and what you ought to think and what you ought to do. So that you don't fear no more. Because fear will cause you to miss out on what God has in store for you. Nor be dismayed, or confused, and don't know what to think and do. Neither shall they be lacking, saith the Lord. I like that, praise God. They won't be afraid, they won't be dismayed, and they won't be lacking. When they get the pastor that God gives them. Who's going to feed them with knowledge and understanding. So that they can then be able to, God can do in their lives what he want to do.
6: Turn to Ezekiel chapter 34, please. Thank you, Lord Jesus, for your magnificent word. Ezekiel chapter 34. I love the Lord. Anybody here love the Lord? Got something in common. Begin reading at verse 22, come down. Therefore will I save my flock, and they shall no more be a prey. And I will judge between cattle and cattle. And I will set up one shepherd over them, and he shall feed them. Even my servant David, he shall feed them, and he shall be their shepherd. But notice, God provides shepherds. But God provides everybody one pastor. He gave them one, once again. And he gave them that so that they can end the confusion of who it is that they're supposed to listen to in order to know what to do. Who it is that they should listen to. The one that God gave them, that's the one that you're supposed to listen to. Amen. Praise God, the one that God gave them, that's the one you listen to. Amen. Because that's the one that's going to share you the information that you need to succeed. That's why God brought you there in the first place. Amen. God knew everything that was going to happen down the line. And he says, I'm going to bring you someplace where you can already know what to think ahead of time. And I'll bring us into a house where we can think like he wants us to think so that it can end all confusion. Hallelujah. I said, hallelujah. I remember, I'll never forget it. Praise God, when we first started this church. Praise God. Now, Bishop does a New Year's service and he does a New Year's message. And most of Bishop's satellite churches, they simulcast his stuff. You know, they simulcast his stuff. I remember the very first year that we opened up, praise God, and the Lord gave me a message. And I'm thinking like, well, we're going to be simulcasting bishops and stuff like that. What you doing giving me a message and stuff like that? And you know, but, you know, God, how many people know God no more than you? Amen. And so we had everything all set up for it to be able to happen that day, praise God. But for some reason or another, the simulcast didn't work. It didn't work. Somebody say, any door that God closed, can't no man open. We tried everything we could to be able to get that thing working, but we couldn't get it working. Praise God. And I'm like, well, he gave me a message. And so I got up and I gave that message. Praise God. And then I went back and listened to Bishop's message afterwards, and it was a different message. It was a different message. It was a different message. And I said to the Lord, I said, the one I gave was different than Bishop. He said, yeah, because that congregation is different than that congregation. He said, I brought these people to you for you to talk to. And I will speak through you what I want them to know and understand. I said, well, yes, amen. So then the next year came around, praise God. And so they called me back and said, so you ready to simulcast again this year? I said, well, actually, we didn't do it last year, praise God. I said, because the simulcast didn't work. And they said, so what'd you do? I said, well, I gave the message God gave me. And they said, okay, well, I'll make sure. They said, we'll make sure that it works this time. I said, no need. I don't need it. Praise God. And they said, why don't you need it? I said, because God told me I will speak a message through you to the people that I brought here to you. You are their pastor. He's not their pastor. I said, well, they'll say amen. So ever since then, we've been speaking exactly what God once spoke to you. And every single year since we've done it, it's exactly what this congregation needs. Because God said, I'm going to send you pastors who are going to feed you with knowledge and understanding, that which you need so that you can succeed at whatever God has in store for you. The messages I minister, I don't come up with these messages. He come up with the messages. And he tell me, this is what I want. Because see, you're his people. I'm the under shepherd. He's the true shepherd. Does that make sense? And this is what you're going to talk to him about. There was times I had something prepared and stood up here and he said, no, this is what you're going to talk about. And I'm like, well, you're the same man. I don't fight him because I figure he know more than I do. I'm one of them weird people that really do think he know more than we do. Up to and including, he said, I give you one pastor.
7: That's good.
6: He said, I give you one pastor. Hallelujah. God provides everybody one pastor. Once again, so it can end the confusion of who to listen to in order to know what to do. And if they take heed to the pastor that God provides them, he told you what's going to happen. Verse 24. And he says, and I, the Lord, will be their God. That's the very first thing that'll happen if you listen to that pastor. He said, I, the Lord, will be their God. Or another way of phrasing, I'm going to show them what it means to have me as God. I'm going to show them what it means to have me as God. I, the Lord, will be their God. And my servant David, a prince among them, I, the Lord, have spoken. Verse 25 tells you another thing. And I will make with them a covenant of peace. So he will make with them a covenant of peace. He's making covenant with you that peace will manifest for you. Peace is that state of existing where there's nothing missing, nothing broken. Everything's intact. Everything's entire. He said, I'm making a covenant with you that I'm going to make that happen for you. A covenant of peace. Why? When you listen to the pastor that he speaks to you, that he has speaking to you. It says in verse 25 also, and will cause the evil beast to cease out of the land. And will cause the evil beast to cease out of the land. So he will cause the evil beast to cease out of the land. So all those things that could potentially come and hurt you, harm you, cause problems to you, God said, I'll cause that to cease where you are, in the land that you are. Verse 25 went on to say, and they shall dwell safely in the wilderness, which means he will make them dwell safely in the wilderness. It says, and sleep in the woods. Now, some of us, we have trouble sleeping in the woods or in the wilderness. As soon as we hear a noise, we'll be thinking like, oh, Lord, what is that? But God said, no, I'm going to give you some sweet sleep in the middle of a dangerous territory. Where you ain't got nothing to worry about, no care, no concern. You can just pick up your my pillow and just lay down and go to sleep on it. And have you a ball with it. Verse 26 says, and I will make them and the places round about my hill a blessing. Notice he said he will make them and the places around his hill a blessing. So God will make you a blessing. He'll make everything around his holy hill a blessing. His holy hill is where he was. We can liken it to the church. Praise God. Everything around us is going to be blessed. Everything connected to us is going to be blessed. And you're going to be blessed. You're going to be a blessing. That's past blessed. That's a blessing. That's where you now got it to distribute, to give to other people. And one thing you'll be able to give to other people is the peace that you have. When they freaking out, you're going to be all just calm, just relaxed. When they can't sleep at night, you're going to be laying there asleep, having a ball. Amen. Through it all. I remember this one time, praise God, long, long time ago. My daughter was under attack by the devil, praise God. And once again, I'm one of them silly people that believe his word. So you got to bear with me. And I remember my wife, praise God, would have blessed her. I remember we were sitting in the house and while it was going on, and she said to me, she said, you know, what are you doing? I said, I'm about to go to sleep. So what you doing going to sleep? I said, cause God got it. I said, look, I can't do nothing about it. He got it. And since he got it, I can go ahead and go to sleep. Because that didn't go over well initially. Because it made it seem like I didn't care. But no, I did care. Actually, I cast my care upon the Lord. You handle it. And if anybody ever drove at night with somebody? Now, there's two positions you could be in. You could be the one that's driving, or you could be the one that's riding. If you want the one that's riding, you can go ahead and go to sleep. I said, you can go ahead and go to sleep. Why? Because they the one driving. And if you really think God got this thing, go to sleep. Amen. He went on to say in verse 26, and I will make them in the place round about my hill a blessing. Notice this. And I will cause the shower to come down in his season. There shall be showers of blessings. There shall be showers of blessings. So God will provide showers of blessings to come into their lives. Showers of blessings to come into their life. And since everything is territorial, praise God, we in Texas, when it showers here, it be flood waters. And so God wants to shower blessings down upon you. But notice, that's tied to being fed from the pastor that God gave you. That's tied to being fed through the, from the one pastor God gave you. Well, I ain't getting showered yet. I know, because you listening to 4 or 5 different pastors and what they say rather than the one that God told you to listen to. Oh, Pastor, you just don't want me to listen to nobody. You listen to anybody you want to. You listen to a fool you want to. That's on you. That ain't got nothing to do with me. I just know what we're supposed to do according to Scripture. Another thing that word means, praise God, the word maintain means, it means to make provision for. To make provision for. That's whatever provision is needed. So when God is maintaining you, even in the situation that you're going through, God says, I will make provision for you. God will make sure that we have what we need to succeed. Turn to Philippians chapter 4, please. God will make sure that we have what we need to succeed. This is right in the middle of the situation that you're going through. He'll give you what you need to succeed. Because he'll maintain you. Philippians chapter 4, verse 19 reads, but my God shall supply all your need according to his riches and glory by Christ Jesus. I'm showing you this to let you know what he's capable of doing. He's capable of providing all your need according to his riches and glory by Christ Jesus. I like that. He said, he didn't even say, I'll supply all your need according to what you got. He didn't say, I'll supply all your need according to what you have the credit record to give. He said, I'll give you all that you need according to my riches and glory. I said, according to my riches and glory. I remember a long, long, long time ago, praise God, you know, Lord had spoke to me, told me, he said, I will give you a house. I got all excited, but I didn't hear him right. Y'all ain't never did that. I heard him say, go get a house. So long story short, we went to go get a house. Praise God. A lot of trouble that was attached to it. Remember that? There was a lot of trouble going into these people's nasty houses and stuff like that. Praise God. And then we end up settling for one. We just settled for one. Praise God. We got tired of looking, taking kids and little kids in and out of houses and stuff like that. And looking at all these places and finally we settled for one. We like, oh, this one's good. And so we put in for it. Praise God. And there was no reason for us not to get it, but we didn't get it. And I was tripping out. I was like, I returned the word back to the Lord. I said, look, Lord, you said, if I believeth on you, I will not be ashamed. Well, I believed on you and I'm ashamed because I'm sitting here being denied. So when, especially after you done told me to go get a house, he said, I didn't say that. You didn't say that. That's what'd you say? He said, I said, I'll get you a house. Amen. That isn't what I got you. Come on now. I'm like, well, amen. Of course, you know the story. Praise God. Hallelujah. In fact, he said, if you clean up the house you got, it'll be a new house there. Praise God. Hallelujah. Anyway, that's another teaching. So anyway.
7: Well, that's all that we have time for today. I hope that you were blessed by what the Word of God had to say. I hope that you're seeing that it really is true. Living our lives with boldness really is what we need to do in order to experience the manifestations of God's power and promises in our lives. I hope even more that you're being inspired to do what God wants all of us to do. That is to live our lives with boldness so that we can have and live the life that God wants us to live. The kind of life lived by us, enjoying the manifestations of all the awesome things that God wants to do for us and through us. If you want to hear the message in its entirety, just contact the church office at area code 210-785-9238. That's area code 210-785-9238. 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We have a VIP transportation service that's available for every service. We'll pick you up, bring you to the church, and then drop you off at home after it's over. Just call the church office and arrange a ride. We'll be glad to come and get you. So come on through. You'll be blessed when you do, and we will too. And speaking of coming through, I invite all the men of God in San Antonio and surrounding areas to a fellowship that's held at Word of Faith just for you. We invite all the brothers in San Antonio and surrounding areas to our Breakfast of Champions men's breakfast this Saturday morning. It's an all-you-can-eat breakfast that the sisters from Word of Faith prepare for the brothers of Word of Faith. That's the best breakfast in town. It's one of my brothers that you don't want to turn down. Then after we feed you naturally, we're going to feed you spiritually too. With a powerful word for God, just for the brothers, that's including you. There's no charge, but a free will offering will be taken. It starts at 9:30 a.m. sharp and it ends at 12 noon. 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
17: 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Dr. Chappell reminds us that despite our unworthiness, the mercy of Christ is available to us without pause. 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And while you're there, look for Pastor Brian's book, The Multi-Generational Church Crisis. This compelling book asks the question of the church, what could be accomplished in the name of Christ if we could better understand each other? Let's hear now from Dr. Brian Chappell as he shares the lesson, The Hiding Place.
16: One of the churches that it was my privilege to pastor early in ministry was in downstate Illinois. It was actually the first Presbyterian church in the Indiana Territory. So before Illinois was a state, this church was established by a Scottish missionary named Samuel Wiley. Hard to think that one time we were a mission field, right? That a Scottish missionary came and established this church in downstate Illinois. In its first 150 years, it had only three pastors, each with a roughly 50-year stay. Now, that's impressive. The first was Samuel Wiley, the second John Wiley, the third Robert Stewart. Wiley, Smiley, Stewart sounds like a Scottish law firm, I know. They were men who were faithful, they were sacrificial. They established the scriptures well and also maintained a few Scottish traditions. One of the traditions of the Scottish Presbyterian Church was that when you came to a communion Sunday, it was not viewed as very good that you would just kind of show up on Sunday and notice the communion table. Oh, it's communion. That you would actually have had some time to prepare your heart for confession, for contemplation. Am I right before the Lord? And so the custom was that there was a midweek service known as a preparation service that people were expected to attend to prepare heart and soul for participating in the Lord's Supper on Sunday. Now, sometimes happens in the church, what begins as a good idea becomes problematic when it becomes a command. It was such a good idea to prepare ahead of time, but what happened was that preparation service became necessary to qualify to come to communion service. If you came to the preparation service, you got your token. This one actually says 1843 on it. So this was a token from 1843. And you had to get your token in order to be able to participate with the unqualified, unconditional grace of the Lord Jesus Christ. In essence, it seemed like you had to, of course, pay by your extra effort to be able to participate in the Lord's Supper. You in some way had to earn it, to deserve, to qualify to participate in the Lord's Supper. If there's anything that this psalmist is telling us, it is this. The only people who are qualified for the mercy of the Lord Jesus Christ are those who are sure they are unqualified. That if we are not able to confess our need of the mercy of God, we are not ready at all for His actual provision. What are the simple things this Psalm 32 is saying to us? First, simply this, that confession blesses believers. If we are honest about what we need to be coming to God for, there is blessing in that. And so there is blessing to those who are really honest. You might see a hint of that in verse 2. Blessed is the man against whom the Lord counts no iniquity, in whose spirit there is no deceit. Now, there's a sense in which if you say, oh, so those who can come are those who don't tell lies, or those who are honest in business, there's no deceit in them. But if that's your interpretation, you're not actually seeing things in context. The deceit is deceiving yourself about your need of God's mercy. You see that more clearly in verse 3. For when I kept silent, my bones wasted away. Verse 5, I acknowledged my sin to you, and I did not cover my iniquity. The honesty that's being called for is the honesty to say, I'm not worthy to come. As a matter of fact, I recognize I don't experience the mercy of God until I have been honest about my need of His great grace. The Apostle John picks it up using very similar words in 1 John 1:8. If we say there is no sin in us, we deceive ourselves and the truth is not in us. But if we confess our sin, God is faithful and just to forgive our sin and cleanse us from all unrighteousness. The deceit is not to confess our need. That the blessing comes as we acknowledge the fact that we in fact need the Lord. That means in essence, what God is saying to us is that His mercy is for those who are really sinful. That is, they've actually acknowledged the reality of sin in their lives, that there is something that would disqualify them apart from the mercy of God. Now, you and I both know this can just be kind of churchy talk. Everybody's supposed to say, I'm not perfect, I know I'm a sinner. But the apostle and the psalmist are serious about that, and it can distress us in the church that we actually know we're supposed to be coming and acknowledge that we are sinners. I have a friend, a pastor, who said that he mentioned in a sermon one time, you know, I'm a sinner too in the need of grace, of the grace of God. And at the end of the service, an older woman met him at the door, and she said, oh, pastor, you said you're a sinner. You're not really a sinner. He said, oh, yes, I am. She said, oh, no, you're not. He said, oh, yes, I am. She said, oh, no, you're not. He said, oh, yes, I am. Well, that convinced her. Yeah. It ought to convince us all so that we would not evade, as it were, what is the reality of sin in our lives. The psalmist here basically covers the waterfront of types of sin to make sure that we recognize that in some measure our need of grace applies to every person because of the varieties of sin that may characterize us. The very first verse, blessed is the one whose transgression is forgiven. Transgression is the notion of knowing the law, knowing the boundaries, and crossing them. It's hardly ever news to people in the church what the law of God is. If I say to you, you should not lie, you say, oh, that's not in the Bible. No, you know it is. And yet we struggle with the truth at times. You should be faithful to your spouse. Oh, the Bible doesn't really say that. Oh, nobody questions that. And yet we know that lust can fill our hearts and infidelity can characterize our lives. Transgression is knowing what to do and rebelling. And certainly there are those who sometimes are in rebellion. David, as we'll soon see, was one of those persons. His own life was characterized by adultery and murder and rebellion against God. He well knew transgression. But what if that's not what you're thinking about? What if there are other things that are not so serious in your life and you think, well, you know, I haven't murdered anybody. That's not really my problem. Well, then the end of verse 1. Blessed are those whose sin is covered. The New Testament picks up that word of sin and uses a word to translate it, meaning to miss the mark. Maybe this is for people newer in the church of God. People who are saying, I thought I was honoring God, I thought I was a good person, and I find out, having studied God's word, being among God's people, I missed the mark. What I thought characterizes me as kind of a basically good person, I found I wasn't living for the honor and glory of God. In fact, my life was a mess, and I've been led into a mess as I look back over things. By just not living as God had instructed, I missed the mark. Perhaps hardest for all of us is the beginning of verse 2. Blessed is the man against whom the Lord counts no iniquity. Iniquity is the stuff inside that no one else sees. Right things done for wrong motives. The things that are legally just fine, but we're trying to take advantage of people or manipulate their affections or manipulate their favor. Maybe the things that are inside of us that are thoughts that are not honoring to God, covetousness or lust or anger or bitterness. The thing that no one else knows, but the Spirit of God who knows us has the record. For each of these varieties of sin, outright rebellion, we are told there is a solution. In verse 1, blessed is the one whose transgression is forgiven. The language in the New Testament is simply those for whom grace is available. There is rebellion, and yet, from God's perspective, there is still provision for grace. As though God is saying against those who have sinned against me, knowingly went against me, I desire them no harm. But rather there is grace for them. And what about those who are sinful, who miss the mark? There we are told their sin is covered. Some years ago, Kathy and I went to some friend's house for dinner, and at the end of dinner, we were served brownies that were burned. And the husband, to kind of make light of it a little bit, looked at his wife and said, gee, sweetie, you know, don't we have better brownies than these? And she kind of grimaced and smiled a little bit, but carved off the charred pieces and served us the rest. Later in the evening, we found out that the wife had not baked the brownies. The teenage daughter at the table had baked the brownies, but the mom had covered it, taking the blame on herself to spare the daughter the shame. Our sin is covered in Christ. He took our sin upon himself on the cross, its penalty and its shame, so that we who have missed the mark would be covered.
18: 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It may seem hard for younger Christians to believe, but people over 50 were raised during an era when 90% of Americans identified as Christian. These older believers were once part of a majority group that understood the mission of the church was to take control of our culture, to halt its evils. At the same time, Christians under 50 have lived their entire lives perceiving themselves as a minority that needs to make credible their faith to a secular, pluralistic culture. These distinct experiences and perceptions have a profound impact on the priorities different generations have for church ministry. It's no wonder that younger and older believers don't always see eye to eye. In his new book, The Multigenerational Church Crisis, Dr. Brian Chappell asks the question, what could be accomplished in the name of Christ if we could better understand each other? 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You can request your copy of The Multigenerational Church Crisis when you donate online at unlimitedgrace.com or by calling 844-41-GRACE. That's 844-414-7223. And now, more from Brian Chappell on today's Unlimited Grace.
16: What about those who have iniquity, the things on the inside that are not right? There we are simply told the Lord counts no iniquity. It's an accounting term here, as though God alone who can keep the marks in the book of the things that are inside of us, the wrong motives and the wrong thoughts, nonetheless, because of his great grace, counts not the iniquity of those who confess it to him. Whether it's transgression or sin or iniquity, the great urge of the psalmist is to say, confess it to God. Recognize there is blessing to those who confess. They will have their transgression put away. God himself will be kind, even to those who have rebelled against him. Those who have missed the mark, God will cover that. Those who have things on the inside that only God knows about, he will not count it against them. So bring it to him. Confess it to them. And if that's not enough, simply to know that the goodness of God would be yours. The psalmist is bold enough to talk about the consequences of lack of confession. After all, you know this psalm is not merely saying that confession blesses believers, but that lack of confession sickens believers. There are more graphic verses in the Bible about the consequences of sin, but there are not more graphic verses than verses 3 and 4 of the lack of confession. Do you remember what it says? For when I kept silent, writes the psalmist, my bones wasted away through my groaning all day long. For day and night your hand was heavy upon me. My strength was dried up as by the heat of summer. As best we know, this psalm was probably written by David after his sin of adultery with Bathsheba. And not only did he commit adultery with Bathsheba because he was king, having power over a woman, the wife of another man, that when she became pregnant so that he would not be found out, he got the complicity of his general to put Bathsheba's husband in the front of a battle so that he would be killed and then would be able to take Bathsheba with his wife with impunity and without blame. The consequence was he was not only guilty of adultery, but of murder and then conspiracy to do it with his own general. Now, what would your nights be like? Guilt. Lord, how could I have done that? Not only adultery, but murder. Me, the Lord's anointed, the one the Lord has blessed, the one the Lord has been so good. How could I have done that? And not just guilt, but fear. And what happens if my people find out? What happens if others know? And not only fear, but regret. Oh Lord, the families that I hurt, the people whose lives I destroyed, how could I have done such things? And remorse. And Lord, I've done it against you and you only have I sinned. My sin is ever before me. As the God has so greatly blessed me, how could I possibly expect his help in the future? How could I possibly expect God to watch over me when I have been so wrong and what I knew was wrong to do? And so David begins to describe a life of sleeplessness. Some of you know it. I have known it. What it means to exist where you are just plagued by the reality of your own sin, where you lose weight, where you can't sleep, where it seems the nutrients go out of your body as though the bones themselves are going to break because there's just a strength left in you. I know you may look at the life of David and you may say, well, you know, I haven't committed adultery and I haven't committed murder. Listen, we can't be in a group of people this large without recognizing there have been moments of infidelity among us. And if it is

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0: It is that time of year again to save babies. 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

0: Pastor Ron Arbaugh from Calvary Chapel in San Antonio, Texas, and this is the Word to Stand Them for Life, a program dedicated to taking your phone calls and answering your questions, Bible questions, church questions, stuff in your life questions, whatever's on your heart. 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You'll be connected directly to our studio producer. Hey, hope you had a great day in church yesterday. We were in Romans chapter 10 here at Calvary Chapel, and I hope that people got saved where you are. We had a few people get saved here this weekend, so that's always a neat thing. Tonight here at the church, we're going to be having our men's, women's, and youth Bible studies at 7 o'clock. Ladies, you're continuing in your Sweet Summer Devotion series. Our first non-Paula speaker is going to be Jackie Ortiz. I'm excited about what Jackie has to say. That's at 7 o'clock. You can watch it live stream at calvarysa.com. But ladies, remember, a lot of the really effective ministry occurs after the teaching session, and we don't put that online. So it's always better if you can get here. And I wish I could be a fly on the wall in the Q&A session following Jackie's presentation. So that is tonight at 7 o'clock. Okay, I don't think I have anything else to talk about except questions that have been sent in. Let me go to the first question, and it is anonymous. At least the name got left off. I'm not sure if it's anonymous, but I think we got it cut off. His question is this: Pastor, I'm reading through Matthew, and in chapter 8, verse 11, Jesus said that Gentiles will be sitting at the banquet table in heaven with Abraham, Isaac, and Jacob. I have two questions. First, is this symbolic or a literal banquet? If literal, it sounds like it would be a gigantic dinner. And second, will there be one specific banquet for all believers? If so, are those who have died in faith today waiting for the banquet? The marriage supper of the Lamb is the banquet that we're talking about, and it is literal. Now, when I say it's literal, it's not going to look like if we had this big banquet and needed a big banquet hall. Heaven, of course, is big enough for everyone who's going to be there. But this banquet is going to be our wedding party. Jesus marries the church. So when he says Gentiles are going to be there, of course, to a Jew, that would be a radical statement. So radical, in fact, that it would cause all kinds of problems with Jews. And yet, we're invited to the banquet. Now, one specific banquet for all believers. The answer to that question will be yes, is one marriage supper of the Lamb, in time and space. Now, one of the things we got to remember is that the things that happen in heaven are outside of time and space, and yet the time reference for us who are living in the time dimension it's going to be 7 years long. That's the Great Tribulation. While God is pouring out his wrath on the Christ-rejecting world, those who refuse to come to him by grace through faith, we're going to be celebrating our marriage to Jesus Christ. And we can't even begin to imagine what it's going to be like. Every earthly perspective falls way, way short. When Paul writes that God will do more than we can ask or imagine, this is one of those things. And believe me, there will be plenty of room for all of the people. Can you imagine sitting at a banquet next to Abraham? Boy, the questions that we would have. And yet I have it in my heart and mind that Jesus is pretty much going to just hold court over that banquet, and we're all going to be enthralled by his beauty. It's that moment we're waiting for. Now, I'm getting old. Unless Jesus comes quickly, I'll go to be with Jesus first. But the wedding banquet, in answer to your question, will wait until everybody can be gathered there together. Thank you for the question. I like that. And good for you reading your Bible and having the questions. Francis asks, What is meant when Jesus said, "By their fruit you will know them"? What kind of fruit is he talking about? Francis, he's saying you'll know those who belong to him by the fruit that comes in their lives. Now, the idea of fruit, Jesus said that he's appointed us to bear much fruit, abundant fruit, and fruit that lasts. So what kind of fruit? He's talking about transformed lives. You know, we can go to Galatians chapter 5, verse 22, and we can see the kind of fruit that characterizes the lifestyle that identifies who we are as Christians. Love, joy, peace, patience, kindness, goodness, faithfulness, gentleness, and self-control. Those are the fruits of the Spirit. And Francis, what Jesus means is that once you've been converted, you've been regenerated, once that happens, then we're going to take on the characteristics of our King. The process of sanctification is the process of becoming more and more like Jesus every day. Now, the reason this is really important is because we need to be able to be identified by unbelievers as believers. We need to be able to be identified as those who've been with Jesus in the book of Acts. The Jewish religious leaders were getting really jealous and worried because it seemed to them like the whole world was going after the apostles. And it confused them because the apostles hadn't been to seminary. They hadn't studied under any of the great rabbis. In fact, we're told in the book of Acts that they were ordinary, unschooled men. And the religious leaders, the scribes, the Pharisees, the Sadducees, they couldn't understand why anybody would listen to them because they didn't have the credentials. And then the book of Acts gives us their one credential, the only one that matters. But they noticed these men had been with Jesus. And likewise, Francis, in the world that we live in, the people in your life, whether it's your family members, your friends, your co-workers, the people that you hang out with, they need to be able to identify that there's something different about you. And that's when we get the opportunity to talk to them and tell them, well, the only thing different between you and me is that I've been with Jesus. In fact, I am with Jesus, and you're not. And Jesus transforms us. Now, I want to be really clear about something for you, Francis, and everybody in the audience. Meeting Jesus has to change you if you have really and truly met Jesus. Now, there's a lot of people who say they're Christians. There's a lot of people who know about Jesus. But if you really, truly have met him, it's impossible not to be changed by him. So I think the most general description of the fruit is you're not the same person you used to be. 2 Corinthians 5:17 says, if anyone is in Christ, the old is gone, the new has come. Why? Because we're new creations. We're not a new improved version of the old self where we just try to be better or do better. We're completely different people. And I think that ought to be all of our testimony. Let me say one other thing, Francis. The fruit of a real Christian, besides the individual fruits of our characteristic in Christ that I talked about, the real fruit is that we ought to be able to say to everybody in our lives, follow me as I follow Christ. You know, we read that when Paul is telling Timothy that or writing to the Corinthians, and saying that, follow my example as I follow the example of Christ. We read this and most humans say, well, no, I don't want anybody to follow me. I won't follow Jesus. Well, they don't know how to get to Jesus. Unbelievers don't know how to get to Jesus unless they can see you following him. And then you can say, look, just follow me. Wherever he goes, I'm going to go. And that's how we follow Jesus. So that's the kind of fruit. It's not good works per se. It's not, okay, I'm going to stop cussing. I'm going to stop drinking. That's not what I'm talking about. You'll do those things when the Spirit of God has overcome you. But it's a new direction in life, a new priority in life. And that's the fruit of the Spirit that is being spoken of. Jesus said, look, we Christians ought to be the most easily identifiable people on the face of the earth. Everybody ought to be able to say there's something different about you. That leads to another question that is not dissimilar. Jimmy says, can you explain what it means to be born again? I've heard the term, but do not understand. Thank you. Jimmy, what I was just talking about, being born again is very simply this. I am not the person I used to be. I used to live for me. I used to take care of me. My dad, I told our church not long ago, you know, my dad raised me, and he would say, Ronnie, you got to look out for number one. Nobody's going to look out for you, so you got to look out for number one. If you want something, you got to take it. Well, he was partially right, but my dad had the wrong number one. He was saying, I got to look out for me. No, number one has to be Jesus. And when you surrender your heart to him, well, that's what it means to be born again. It means to be saved, to ask forgiveness of your sins. It means to be filled with the Holy Spirit. And then it means simply to say, Lord, you're in control. I no longer am. When we call Jesus Lord, and we all do, don't we? In the songs that we sing, in our prayers. My goodness, when Christians pray, they use the word Lord as many times as they use the word bless. Well, Lord means he's the one in charge. He's the one who calls the shots. And we realize that we no longer have any right to determine what our lives are going to look like. There's a new sheriff in town. That's what it means. You know, Jimmy, when Jesus said this to Nicodemus, it would have been shocking to Nicodemus. Nicodemus was Israel's preeminent teacher. This is John chapter 3. And he came to Jesus. We know that you're a man sent by God. Nobody could do these things except God send him. So Nicodemus was without excuse. He knew who Jesus was. But Jesus said, Nicodemus, you must be born again. And Nicodemus was shocked. Jesus could see the look of shock on his face, so he repeated it again. You of all people, as Israel's teacher, you of all people shouldn't be surprised when I say you must be born again. Now, for Nicodemus, what that meant was, and this is one of the reasons it would have taken him so long, he became a believer, but in secret. Well, one of the reasons is because as a man who was very proud, I mean, he was a religious leader. He was Israel's preeminent teacher. And he would have said, well, all of that makes no sense. All of that means nothing. All the study I've done in the law means nothing. And Jesus said, nope, you got to start over. And I'm convinced, Jimmy, at least it was for me in my life, I'm convinced that that's what keeps a lot of us out of the kingdom of God for a long time. We just don't want to admit that everything that we've invested in, everything that we poured ourselves into, really had no value at all. All those times people go to church, all those times that they said religious prayers, none of it made any difference at all. Not at all. Jesus said, you must be born again. So that's what it means, putting him in charge. Thank you, Jimmy. 210-340-9585 or toll free 877-630-KSLR. Teresa asks, why would God say he hates the sacrifices of the people when he required them? Teresa, what God hated were the sacrifices that were given hypocritically. In Isaiah chapter 1, I there's other places, but that's the primary reference, I think, to your question. He said, your new moon feasts, your festivals, your Sabbath observances, none of that makes any sense to me. I don't care. I hate all of those things. He said, who asked this of you, this trampling of my courts? And to trample on his courts means that they were doing the religious things. But at the same time, the religious things hadn't changed their lives at all. They didn't really have a heart for God, but they gave lip service to God. Now, I've been in the book of Romans now for a very, very long time, and we've talked about this a lot. You know, we say Jesus with our lips, but in our hearts and in our minds, we're planning doing things that we know God would hates for us to do. And we do it, and we hope the religious things will kind of cover up for us. And that's what was happening in Israel. I mean, think about what it was like for Jesus. It says repeatedly in the gospel accounts that Jesus knew what was in the hearts of man. And so he didn't reveal himself to them, because they would say one thing with their lips, pretending to honor God, and they would live in a manner that was in complete opposition to that. Well, Teresa, we Christians do the same things. Can you imagine? And I'm just going to throw out a scenario that I'm sure happens every Sunday in every church. Somebody goes to church. If it's a Catholic church, they cross themselves. Maybe they've gone to confession. But on Sunday morning when they're at church, Saturday night, they were guilty of all those same things. They plan to do it all over again. A man goes to church, raises his arms during the songs of worship. When the pastor says, let's pray, he bows his head and prays. But he completely intends to go home and be the jerk that he's always been. Impatient with his wife and kids. Foul mouth, thinking nothing of it. My goodness, I was listening to a radio program recently where the hosts were talking about, well, when this program is over and we go online, it's an R-rated Christianity show. And I'm thinking, wait a minute. What makes you think that's okay with God? So the man who says, I love God, Jesus said, by the way, if you love me, you'll obey me. The man or the woman who says, I love God, they're counting on going to heaven. But their life doesn't change. They still go through the religious motions. They still show up in church. Well, that's what God hates. And believe me, he hates it. And that's one of the reasons why when the word of God is preached, the Spirit of God is convicting the people. And that's something else God hates. He hates it when the Spirit of God is knocking on the door of their hearts and they refuse to respond because they don't want to make changes in their lives. So that's what's happening in Isaiah chapter 1. Unfortunately, Teresa, it's happening in 2025 right here in San Antonio, Texas. So I hope that answers your question. Jackson says, in Luke chapter 9, the disciples tried but could not cast out a demon. They were given power to do so, so why couldn't they cast the demon out? Jackson, that's a great story. You remember that Jesus in his inner circle, Peter, James, and John, had been away on the Mount of Transfiguration. And they had this wonderful experience. And when they come down from the mountain, you know, we talk about mountaintop experiences, but you always got to go back down to real life. When they came down, he found the Jewish religious leaders and Jesus' disciples arguing. Now, there's a poor man whose son is demon-possessed, and he's been like that for a very, very long time. In one of the gospel accounts, Jesus even says, how long has he been like this? Well, from his youth. And so that we've got this father and this son. And the father just wants the son to be helped. He says, I came to your disciples, but they couldn't help me. And the Jewish religious leaders, who also had a pretty lucrative business of exercising demons, or so they claimed, nobody could cast a demon out. And Jesus came down and said, he said, look, this kind comes out only by prayer and fasting. Now, he didn't mean literally, okay, gotta say the right prayer and I gotta go hungry for 2 days. That's not what he meant. But what he meant was this, and as you pointed out earlier, when Jesus sent his disciples out two by two, he says, I've given you authority over demons. I've given you authority to heal the sick. I've given you the power to do this thing and that thing. And they went out and they had a great, successful little short-term mission trip. And we're told that when they returned, they were rejoicing. Even the demons tremble. Even the demons flee when we were casting them out. And Jesus said, no, rejoice rather that your name is written in the book of heaven. So why couldn't they do it this time? In Luke 9, it's simple. The power that Jesus gave them for that specific mission trip, when they went out two by two, that power was not available on that particular day. The day they went out, there was power. A month later, a week later, the next day, it doesn't matter how long there was between those two trips, that power wasn't available. Jesus is basically saying, and this is very important for everybody in this audience, the power that sustained you yesterday has no value today. We all need a fresh source of power every single day. We can't rely on past experiences. So often people come up and tell me their story. Oh yeah, I was baptized in the Spirit. I got tongues. We did this and we did that. And boy, God was really moving. Those stories have no value. I mean, they have value to us individually. They're memory bank things that God has used us to do. But they have no value relative to what God is asking you today. So what does that mean? Jackson, what it means is that we have to get up every day, empty ourselves, and be filled afresh with the Holy Spirit. I go through that process every morning, usually before my feet hit the ground, but sometimes as I'm getting out of bed, Lord, empty me. I don't want to be me today. I want to be with you. I need your power. We need to stay connected to the source of power. And if we don't do that, then we're going to run out of power. It's like having your cell phone run out of battery juice. You might have a really important phone call going on, and you're waiting for something to happen, and your phone just goes dead. Well, every Christian life, apart from the power of the Holy Spirit, goes dead. In our flesh is no good thing. It also means that we can do nothing good in our flesh. So what we do is simply this. We say, Lord, I need you more than ever right now. And Jackson, I'll finish answering this question this way. We need this all day, every day. Here at Calvary Chapel, we talk about just being with Jesus. He's the source of power. He's the connection. And if we go an hour or 2 hours, and we don't even consider Jesus. And that's a real problem, because we go to work, we get busy, we have other things to do, and our mind, life happens. But the point is, we need to take Jesus with us when life happens. We need to stay connected to him. We need never to forget that he's present with us. We should have a ongoing conversation with the Lord all day, every day. That's why the Apostle Paul, writing to the churches in Thessalonica, he could say, pray without ceasing, or pray continually. Keep that relationship vibrant. Stay connected to the source of power all day, every day. Jackson, there are times when I'm aware I've been involved in something. You know, when I'm doing this show, I'm always thinking, Lord, give me wisdom. What do you want to say? Those kind of things. But there's times throughout the day when I'm just doing stuff that I do. And I'll be aware, wait a minute, for the last hour, Lord, I haven't even thought about you. I haven't talked about you. I haven't talked with you. I haven't asked you anything. And I try to keep those times few and far between. And so what I'll do is say, Jesus, I'm sorry. You're the most important person in my life, and I've neglected you for the last half hour or the last hour. I'm doing that not for him. I'm doing that for me, because I don't want to mess up. And if I don't mess up, then it's only because I'm connected to him. Let me make it clear, not just to you, Jackson, but to everybody, nothing good happens when we're disconnected from the Lord. Nothing good happens when we forget to plug into the source of power. Just a bad battery connection, if that's what happens. So I hope that makes sense to you. That's why the disciples, they tried to use power that God gave them for another day on a subsequent day, and we need fresh power all day, every day. Hey, we've got 30 minutes left in our Monday program. I would love your questions, calls, or comments. 210-340-9585. I'm Pastor Ron Arbaugh. I'll be back in 2 minutes.
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0: The second half of our Monday program, let me remind you, in case I forget at the end, let me remind you tonight at 7 o'clock we have our men's, women's, and youth Bible studies. You can make it a family affair. Ladies, Sweet Summer Devotions, Jackie Ortiz will be speaking. Here's a question from Carrie. Pastor Ron, when do the events of Ezekiel 38 and 39 happen, before or after the rapture? Now, Carrie, I have really strong feelings about this. However, in the interest of fairness, I think the answer to the question is divided about 50-50. Among end-time scholars, and I don't consider myself a scholar, but those of us who study the Bible and read, I believe that Ezekiel 38 and 39 happens right after the rapture. I think it will be something that follows the rapture right away. I mean, think about for a moment that the world will be in shock when everybody disappears. And then they're going to be confronted immediately with these armies from the north who are coming to destroy Israel. The devil, it would seem like a perfect time to do it. So I personally think that it happens after the rapture, but there are a lot of really credible people, good, solid scholars, who believe that it's going to happen before the rapture. And not long before the rapture, but before the rapture. I just don't agree, but they're probably smarter than I am. So, Carrie, that's the best I can do. We don't have a specific answer to the question. I just think that's a perfect setup for the Great Tribulation to begin in earnest. Charles, I hope I'm reading right. I'm having a hard time seeing today. I want to know where Daniel was in chapter 3 in the furnace story. Daniel obviously was absent from the furnace story, and I think it was God's divine design. I think there's an important picture that's being painted there in chapter 3. We find Shadrach, Meshach, and Abednego who are in the furnace. They're taking this bold stand. And the question that I get asked a lot is, well, why wasn't Daniel there? Well, Daniel is referred to, he's sort of the Old Testament counterpart or forerunner to John the Revelator. John the Revelator was the disciple whom Jesus loved, and Daniel was Daniel the Beloved. And I think the Beloved was intentionally left out of that story because the symbolism mattered to God. God was painting a picture. Now, let me explain that I've taught for years and years and years, decades in fact, that the Old Testament, people say, well, why do I need to read the Old Testament? Well, you read it because it's sort of an outline of God's Word. When I grew up, and I don't know if they even have them anymore, but we had Connect the Dots coloring books. You'd find one and then go to two and then go to three and on. And then when you finally connected all the dots, you had this outline of a picture, a pony or a park or something. The New Testament sort of colors that in, that outline in. And it just shows you sort of the majesty of it. So there's two reasons I'm going to give you that Daniel wasn't there. First, because he wasn't there. It's a real historical story. Daniel was not there. But again, I believe that he wasn't there by the design of God, the sovereign design of God. Here's why. Daniel, I think, represents the church. The church is not going to go through the great tribulation. The wrath of God that's poured out on this on the world that rejected Jesus Christ won't touch Christians. We will be taken to heaven to be with Jesus before the great tribulation begins. Shadrach, Meshach, and Abednego, well, they're representatives of Israel, because as we know, Israel, the great tribulation is God turning his attention back to Israel in order to fulfill all of the promises that he made to Abraham. Shadrach, Meshach, and Abednego represent Israel, who will go through the great tribulation but be preserved in the great tribulation. Now remember, God's going to protect them. When the Antichrist spews out his venom at the 3.5-year point of the great tribulation, he's going to demand to be worshipped. Jews will not worship him. They will not bow down. And he's going to take them to the rock city of Petra in Jordan, and he will preserve them. It's a natural place where the enemies can't get through. You know, it doesn't matter how big your army is. If you can't get through, they can pick you off one by one. And so he's going to preserve them there for the remaining 3.5 years of the Great Tribulation. Then we can get to Apostle Paul's writings in the book of Romans, chapters 9 and 11 in particular, where he says, not all Israel is Israel. And we know from Zechariah that when Jesus returns in Revelation chapter 19, the Israelites will see him. Every eye will see him. And one-third of the Israelites, the individual Jews, remember, God's promises to Israel as a nation cannot be violated. They cannot be broken. But individual Jews still have to receive Jesus Christ in order to spend forever with him in heaven. And so when he comes, one-third of the people are going to look at him and say, where did you get these wounds? And he'll say, I got them in the house of my friends. And when that happens, they will repent and they will wail and they will mourn, but they will come to faith in their Christ, in their Messiah. Two-thirds, that means two-thirds of the individual Jews are still going to reject him and be condemned forever. So just being a Jew doesn't get you to heaven. What gets you to heaven is being true Israel. When Paul says, not all Israel is Israel, he's using the name of Israel, which means governed by God. And basically what he's saying is, look, that not all Jews are governed by God. So the Jews that are governed by God are going to be preserved through the Great Tribulation, and they will go into the kingdom of God. They will see David's son sitting on the throne of David forever and ever. So I believe that's a picture that God was painting that was very intentional. It was very purposeful, Charles. Thank you for the question. Anthony says, is intercessory prayer a gift of the Spirit It's not given as a gift of the Spirit in the Bible. It's not listed. Now, the gifts of the Spirit that are listed, Anthony, I don't believe is an all-inclusive list. I don't think that was Paul's intent to sit down and say, okay, well, let me use every gift of the Spirit. I don't think that was ever his intention. So while it's not called a gift of the Spirit, intercessory prayer, I think it is something that we're all commanded to do. And I like to think of intercessory prayer as sort of coming from two directions. One, it's a privilege. Can you imagine when Jesus says, you know, I asked you to pray for the people I love and you did. Can you imagine how pleasing that is to him? Can you imagine the rewards that you're going to get for prayers you didn't know that they were effective? My grandma, for example, she prayed for me every day. And I was wild, and believe me, when she died, I was the farthest thing away from Christ. But she prayed for me every day. And when I get to heaven, I'm going to see the crowns that she received for being a faithful prayer. Think about that. You know, the Apostle Paul said, he mentions Andronicus and Junius, his relatives who were in Christ before he was. Imagine when Saul of Tarsus, their relative, was persecuting the Church of Jesus Christ, giving consent to the murder of Stephen. Can you imagine how heartbroken they were? How embarrassed they were. That man is my relative. And oh, how they had to pray for him. The rewards that they're going to get, or that they've received already, we can't even begin to imagine. So it is a privilege. Intercessory prayers to pray for people. I'm going to say something that people think is controversial and they don't really know why. But I think overwhelmingly the majority of our prayers ought to be for other people rather than just for us. You know, we pray for, we have no problem usually praying for the things that we need and the things that we want. And I pray for those things too. Paul says, with thanksgiving, we can make our requests known to God. But I think if we're effectively praying, then our prayers are going to be, in large part, way more balanced praying for other people than praying for ourselves. I think that's the heart of Jesus. We are servants. And so it is a privilege. But I also think, Anthony, it's a discipline. You know, we got busy lives. There's a lot of things that we could be doing. And suddenly we like to think, well, you know, I could do this or I could do that. We need to discipline ourselves to pray for people. Now, I do that, and I've really taken the cue from the Apostle Paul. His prayer lists were more than impressive. You know, he had a lot of time traveling between place to place, either on foot or on horseback. So he had a lot of time to pray. Instead of just chilling, he said, well, let me make use of the time. And he would pray for people. And so that's what I try to do. And for me, Anthony, I pray for people in bunches. Now, that doesn't mean I say, Lord, pray in group one. I pray for all those people. Bless them, Lord. Or group two. No, I pray for people by name. But for example, I pray for, we have people that have been diagnosed with cancer, cancer patients or who have overcome cancer. And I will pray for them by name. Other people who are going through difficult things, maybe they're going to be parents for the first time. I pray for them together. So for me personally, Anthony, I really need to do things sort of in a routine way. That doesn't mean that I'm just mouthing the words or going through the motions. But I don't like to forget anybody. You know, people asked me yesterday, I must have had half a dozen people say, Pastor Ron, would you pray for me this week? And when I say yes, I don't want to just be the Christian thing I do. I mean, I really want to pray for them. And so I do. And so when people come to me and I've got this problem, I got a half dozen people in the church with real severe back issues. And I pray for them by name pretty much every day. I've got some women in our church who really suffer from fibromyalgia and their whole life is in pain. And I pray for them daily by name, but I pray for them together so I don't forget anybody. There's a group of people here that have lost spouses after a long time. You know, I've been with Paula for 55 years. I don't know what I'd do without her. She'd thrive without me. I don't know what I would do without her. So I have a real heart for those who have lost their spouses, and now they're trying to adjust to a whole new way of life. We just had a man who lost his wife in a car accident. Her service was here not long ago, 3 weeks ago. But there's a dozen of them that I'm praying for continually, because I know how hard it must be. I like to pray for the spouses of people who have cancer, because, you know, when you're faced with these really difficult diseases, the spouse feels helpless. So all of this to say, Anthony, that intercessory prayer has to be a discipline. It can't be, oh yeah, Lord, bless him. That's not the idea. And we need to be men of our word, men and women of our word. When we say we're going to pray for somebody, we need to pray for them. So it is a gift to be able to pray, as I said, a privilege, but it's also a discipline, and I think we have to commit ourselves to that discipline. Jesus said, Father, I pray for them, but not them only, but for all of those who will believe in me through their message. And of course, in that case, in John chapter 17, he's praying for us. Thank you. 210-340-9585. Our phones have been quiet, I think, since school went out. So we'd love your calls, questions, or comments. Here's a question from Philip. He says, why do some churches require membership classes before joining and others do not? Does your church require them? Philip, the answer to the second part is easy. No, we don't require people joining classes or taking tests or anything else. Now, there's nothing wrong with being catechized, and by that I mean catechism, not in a Catholic sense, but catechism in the sense that people need to know what we believe and why we believe it, and they need to be able to ask questions and understand what's going on. Our church, Philip, does not have official membership. I can't find in the Bible any concept of membership the way we apply it in our church culture. I think we have alternative motives for having members, and I don't think those motives have anything to do with bringing people closer to Jesus. So I just don't find it in the scriptures, in the New Testament pages. So obviously, if we don't have membership classes, we don't do that. Now, we do have a foundations class, and the foundations class here, it's Sunday nights at 5 o'clock, and it's a class where we talk about sort of the core beliefs and the foundations of the church. But that's completely voluntary, and we let people know that the class is going to be at 5 o'clock. It's 5 o'clock to 6 o'clock on Sunday nights, and we have a pretty good crowd that comes. But I think it's really important for new believers. Now, as to your question, why do some churches require membership classes? I think their motive is good. They want you to know who they are and what they believe. And they want your agreement. How can two walk together unless they agree to do so? So I don't think there's anything wrong with membership classes, but I think they can do the same thing without the emphasis on membership. So I think it's just a sort of a personal perspective on the part of the leadership in that particular church. So Philip, hope that makes sense. Here is an anonymous question. Do you know anyone who's overcome pornography? I need some hope. Anonymous, what you need is to be filled with the Spirit. What you need is to be able to trust, to have the faith to believe that what Christ has already done for you is deliver you from pornography. And the answer to your question is yes. I know a lot of people who've overcome pornography, and not only have they overcome it, but they have honored the Lord with their lives. I'm going to take a couple minutes with this question, because it's something that our church culture deals with a lot. We have such easy and quick access to pornography. You know, when I grew up, if I'd had the access as a teenager to the pornography that your teenagers have access to, it would have destroyed my life. I can promise you that. We had to sneak to look at a Playboy magazine or something.

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5: A couple of weeks ago on the show, somebody called me about us saying, just be with Jesus. And their point was, well, that's a little too simple. And what do you mean by that? And I use this example. You know, I've been the pastor of this church for 30 years. And I've never once had somebody in the church call me and invite me to go to a bar and get drunk. I've never had somebody from the church call me and invite me to go to a strip club. I've never had somebody in the church call me and invite me to go do something that's really bad. And so when I'm dealing with somebody like you who's struggling with pornography, I tell them, you know why they don't do that? Their answer, well, I wouldn't take my pastor to do that. Well, that's exactly. But if you're with Jesus, how much more should you be aware of his presence? And you're trying to drag him through that stuff. So let me give you some hope. You be filled with the Holy Spirit. You be filled with Jesus Christ. And you won't do porn. It will disgust you because it disgusts him. One more comment, Anonymous. I know when I get a letter like this or a question like this, I know that the minute you're done looking at porn, you hate it. You hate yourself for doing it. You feel so filthy. You feel guilty. You feel dirty. I get all of that. If you hang out with Jesus, you'll feel like that before you make the decision to give in. Before you make the decision to give in. So there's your hope. The power that raised Christ from the dead lives in you. That's the answer. I got time for one more. I can't do that one, so let me see this. Diana says, James says that if we are sick, to call on the elders and be anointed with oil, and the sick person will get well. Why doesn't that always work? Diana, we have to take the Bible as a whole. We know that it's not God's will to heal everybody. What James is really saying is, if you're sick, then in faith, go to the elders of the church, be anointed with oil, symbolic of the Holy Spirit. And if it's God's will, if it's God's plan for you to be well, then you'll be well. This isn't a blanket promise. We have to pray in the will of God in order to be to have our prayers heard. I know the faith prosperity types don't like hearing this, but it's not God's will that everybody get healed. Otherwise, everybody would get healed. I know really faithful, wonderful people. I'm going to be speaking at a funeral service tomorrow for one of those people. And he died younger and unexpectedly. Christians go through things. It's not always God's will that we get well. So what we've got to do is take all of the teaching on sickness and disease, if it's God's will. And it just isn't always God's will. We live in a fallen world. People get sick and they die. It happens to unbelievers and believers. There's no distinction. There's no favoritism showed. We live in a world that's fallen. And that's why these things happen. So if that happens, Diane, here's what we do. You know, we do, we close every Friday night service with prayer. We have some pastors from our staff and the men and women from our pastor's discipleship class that come to the front of the church. And we close the Friday night service by having people come forward for prayer. And every once in a while, as I'm closing the message, the Spirit will speak to me and say, there's power to heal here tonight. And I let people know that there's power to heal. They know, because we've talked about it repeatedly, that doesn't mean everybody who's sick is going to get healed. But do you have enough faith to ask God, Lord, let me be one of those that are healed. And if you heal me, I'll use the strength that you give my body to serve and honor you. And when we do that, invariably people get healed. I spoke earlier about the list of women that I pray for with fibromyalgia. Well, of the four that I'm praying for, two of them have come to me and said, Pastor Ron,

0: every day is better. That's one of my prayers. Lord, give him a really good day today. Give him so many good days in a row that they think, hey, wait a minute, I don't have the pain anymore. And for women who've lived in this kind of pain, that's shocking. I just ran into one of them after church yesterday at lunch, and I said to her, I said, so how are you doing? She said, still no pain, Pastor Ron. So sometimes God heals, and sometimes he doesn't. Diane, I hope that helps. Hey, thanks for tuning in. 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May the Lord bless you and keep you. Lord willing, I'll be back tomorrow at 4 o'clock on AM 630 The Word. We'll see you then.
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6: This is AM 630 The Word. 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
7: Thanks for listening to this episode of Leading the Way. Dr. Youssef's current series has brought life change to many as he's unpacked the words in the book of James, words that seem pointed at 2026 and our crazy culture of today. So to give Dr. Youssef just as much teaching time as possible, let's join him now as he begins this episode of Leading the Way.
8: I have lived long enough, and I've ministered far and wide, to know that there are some Christians who have the wrong view of the will of God for their life. They really do. I have met some people who literally fear the will of God for their life. I have known others who say they want to do the will of God for their life, and they want to know what that will of God is, if it only does not conflict with theirs. Now, there are some people who view the will of God as some sort of a bitter medicine. It's like castor oil. But let me tell you something. This is one of Satan's biggest whoppers. This is one of Satan's greatest lies. He wants us to distrust in the Lord. He wants us to be skeptical of God's plan for our lives. Satan wants us to believe that God does not have our best interest at heart. And yet, our trust in God's plan for our lives is one of the evidence of genuine faith. I remember some time ago, I was talking to a lady who was literally terrified of God's will for her life. I mean, she thought if she's going to obey the will of God, he's going to ask her to do something she doesn't want to do. I mean, she was really terrified of the will of God for her life. She asked me and expressed that fear, and I knew she was an animal lover. So I said to her, think about this. You're inside, warm house. Outside, it's stormy. It's freezing. It's raining. It's cold. And then you see a cat on your windowsill. What would you do? It took a few seconds to kind of process this, and then she started crying. And she said, say no more. Say no more. For the first time in her life, she was able to see her life from God's perspective. God does not want us to be miserable. Far from it. God does not want to ruin our lives. God wants what is best for us, even when we don't know what that best is. God wants to save us from the drenching, freezing storms of life to bring us into the warmth of His embrace. Please listen carefully. The will of God and the plan of God for our life come out of His loving heart. That's where they come from. God's will is the expression of His love for us. And when we do not joyfully submit to the will of God, we miss out on untold blessings that He has for us. But these blessings can only come as a result of joyful obedience and submission. What I'm going to tell you is really important. Listen carefully. What is the most helpless creature on the face of the universe? It's a newborn babe, right? It's the most dependent. Most dependent, most helpless. Then that babe grows to be a toddler. And then to walk. And they think they can conquer the world. And then that toddler becomes a child and learns to feed itself. And the child then becomes an adolescent or a teenager. And at that point, they know everything. And then that person becomes a young adult. And each of these stages of development become increasingly independent. And that's the way we want it. You don't want it any other way. But when it comes to the spiritual life, it goes in opposite directions. It goes in reverse. When a person is a brand new Christian, a babe in Christ, our tendency is still to want to express our independence. We want to go it our way. We want to do it ourselves. But then when we become a little bit more mature in our Christian faith, we begin to trust in the plan of God. We begin to trust in the will of God. And then as we begin to mature, we learn the joy of submission. In fact, the most mature Christians of all are those who are most dependent on God. Those truly mature Christians are the ones who are totally say to the Lord, it is your will, not mine, and they mean it. And happy about it. Again and again in the scripture, we see those who submitted joyfully to the will of God got the victory. Now, beloved, if there is a desperate need for believers in this 21st century, listen to me. If there is a desperate need, is to get rid of this notion that submission to God somehow robs us of our rights or our rightful identity. Far from it. Far from it. So what is James saying here to us? Listen carefully. Here's what he's saying. Stop overplanning your life. Seek God's plan for your life. Submit to God's will. In your life, discover God's purpose for you in life and jump on it. Verse 13. Now listen, you who say today or tomorrow, we will go to this or that city, spend the year there and carry on business and make money. And you don't even know what tomorrow brings. What is James saying? Is he saying that we should not have any plans for life? Is he saying that we should never set goals for our life? Is he saying that Christians are supposed to be drift on the life's highway and just go along with? No, far from it. He is saying nothing of the sort. Listen carefully because he himself gives us the answer. He is saying don't make your plans based on your selfish desires and your selfish ambitions. and then go to the Lord and say, God, bless my plan. But you must take time to pray and seek the Lord so that He may give you His plan so that you may obey it. I set goals every year. You say, Michael, are you not jumping ahead of the Lord? Not at all. I take special time alone with God. I try to discern to the best of my ability, listen to the Holy Spirit, and to the best of my ability, as I discern those plans, those goals, I write them down. But daily I pray to the Lord to help me obey these goals if they're His. But that's not all, because I daily submit those to the Lord if He wants to change them. Because there is a possibility that I misheard the Lord. There's a possibility that I was not careful in listening to His voice. And so everything I'm holding in submission to Him. He can change them. He can scrap them anytime He wants to. He can modify them. He can fulfill them. If they're His goals, not mine, I have no pride of ownership. I have no pride of authorship. And by doing this, I am daily declaring the Lord's ownership over me. I'm daily declaring the Lord's total control of me. I'm daily declaring the Lord's sovereignty over me. I'm daily declaring the Lord's prerogative. If He changes the plan, great, fine. Why should I worry? If He modifies them, wonderful. If they don't come to fruition, that's fine too. I'm at peace. I don't own them, right? Now, my plans, listen to me. Grief and pain will come when I set my heart on something or someone or anything and say, God, I want this, I want this, I want this, I want this. Stress and pain come about when we cease to give Him complete control, even in the things we don't understand, even in the things that do not make sense to us. Perhaps by now, some of you are saying, well, Michael, this is fine, this is well and good, but how can I really discern the mind of God? How do I discern the will of God? How do I discover that plan of God for my life so that I may obey it and daily surrender it? And you came to the right guy for this, because I blew it many times. Here's the first problem. When people say, I can't discern the mind of God, I can't discern the will of God in this matter, I don't know what the will of God in this situation. One of the biggest problems is that they are also, while they're trying to listen to God, they're listening to a cacophony of voices. I often say my problem is not distinguishing between the voice of God and the voice of Satan. With God's grace and discernment, I'm able to discern Satan even when he tries to trick me. My problem is to try to distinguish between the voice of God and my voice when I want to answer my own prayer. And that's why I take time. It is not a secret that we live in a noisy culture. We really do. This business of multitasking stuff is diverting our attention. We're not concentrating anymore. You see, most Christians, when they say, I don't hear God, I can't hear God, I can't discern the will of God, they basically cannot discern the will of God because they are like a person inside a room, lots of people in the room, and they're all talking. And on top of that, you got a stereo and a television bellowing at the top of the volume. I mean, it's loud as can be. And meanwhile, they're on the phone saying, hello, Lord, I can't hear you. What are you saying? Speak louder. I can't hear you, Lord. What is this you're trying to tell me? They say, what's the use? I can't hear the voice of God. And they go through their Christian life lurching from crisis to crisis to crisis. Can't discern the will of God. In fact, I was thinking about this and I thought of a story that comes from back in the days of Noah. And the days of Morse code. How many of you know about Morse code? Series of dots and dashes. Beep, beep, beep, beep, beep, beep, beep, beep, beep. And the story goes about back then there was a job opening, one job, for a wireless operator. The reception room in that company was filled with candidates, all applying for that one job, lots of candidates. And they were all talking. They gibbering away, you know, just a lot of talk, lots of talk, and it was going on, except for one guy. He came in, and he sat there quietly by himself. Everybody else, they're making lots of noise. He sat all by himself. Then all of a sudden, he jumped in, goes into the interview room. A few minutes later, he walks in, and he announces, "You can all go home now. I got the job." Well, they were furious. I mean, these applicants were incredulous. They said, "How come we were here ahead of you? How come you got it?" Here's what he said. "If you hadn't been busy talking, you might have heard the message that came on the loudspeaker in Morse code saying, I need a man who's always alert, and the first man who hears this message and comes to my office gets the job." That's what the Lord is saying. You see, the main reason we can't hear the voice of God is that we are listening to all sorts of voices, not the voice of God. If you're not listening to the voice of God, you're not in tune with His will. And if you're not in tune with His will, you're not in tune with His plan for your life. And when you're not in tune for the purpose of God and His plan for your life, you are missing out on God's best for you. Now, there are times when God cannot rule. You say, what do you mean God cannot rule? Yeah. When you're disobeying Him, when you're not listening with the desire to obey, and God be speaking, He can't rule. So what does He do? He overrules. And I'm so grateful to God for that He has overruled in my life many times. Jonah was a great example of that. God had to overrule in his life. I'm going to come back to that in a minute. I'm going to come back to Jonah. But in John chapter 7, there's a nugget there where these miserable religious leaders were out there to trick the Lord Jesus. He said, if you are willing to do the will of God, God will reveal more of His will to you. God will not reveal His will to those who are full of their own importance. God will not reveal His will to those who are merely trying to impress others by their biblical knowledge. God reveals His will to those whom He knows they want to and willing and desirous and to obey His voice regardless of the cost. In Ephesians 5:17, Paul said, God wants us to understand what the will of the Lord is. Now I'm going to plead with you. Don't misunderstand what I'm going to tell you. I don't always know why God does what He does. I don't always know why God allows what He allows. I don't always know why God commands what He commands. Not always. I don't know. But I'm like a 5-year-old spiritual child when He says, do this, and I say, why? Because I said so. When I grow up a little bit more, I know why. I know why my heavenly daddy did not want me to play with matches, because that matches could burn me. And He loves me enough to tell me not to play with those matches, because I said so. As I mature in Christ, trust and obey in Him, I see why He did something or did not do something. Learning to discern and obeying the will of God is like playing a musical instrument. It gets better with practice. It gets better with practice. Did you get that? I said earlier that sometimes when God cannot rule because of our stubbornness, He overrules. It's out of love for us that He overrules. Jonah is like really many Christians today, much more than you even will even admit it. They had to obey God. You know what I'm talking about? They had to obey God. Jonah had to obey God. He did not willingly and joyfully obey God, but he obeyed God grudgingly and reluctantly. He did not go to Nineveh with all of his heart. He did not preach out of love for God and for people. He only wanted to get out of the slimy sushi food that he's been eating all the time. And after all of that, he resented God's mercy. that he shone the Ninevites. And he missed out on the blessing that can only come from joyfully obeying the will of God. You might be going along doing God's work, but you're really missing out on the blessing that God really has for you. You say, why should I joyfully obey the will of God? James gives us the answer. He said, because life is so uncertain. It is foolishness to insist on our own plan for tomorrow, because tomorrow might never come to you here. Tomorrow might be the day in which you're going to give an account for your life that you lived here. He said, life is like a mist. It appears, then for a little while, it vanishes. Only what is done for God joyfully will count for eternity. I know young people think that you are invincible. Most young people cannot see the fragility and the brevity of life. The hardest and the toughest funerals that I've ever conducted is when a young person dies. It's the hardest funeral. I watch young people in a state of shock. They really are. They are absolutely traumatized because all of a sudden it dawns on them, this could happen to me. But as time passes, they get back into the invincibility mode and talking as if they're going to live forever. And that is why James concludes by saying, so whoever knows the right thing to do and fails to do it, for him it is a sin. It might not be for somebody else, but for him it's a sin. For her it's a sin. Listen to me. If you continue to make your self-centered plans, which ignores the call of God in your life and the purpose of God in your life, you are sinning against God. The New Testament makes it very clear that the sins of omission are treated just as severely as the sins of commission. Knowing what is right and not doing it will be judged just as severely as the sin that is committed willfully and intentionally. Someone said years ago, it is not the mountain climbing that wears us out, but it's a pebble in your shoe that wears you out. Many of us are focusing on climbing the mountains and don't pay attention to the grains of sand in the shoe. Stop and check your shoe for pebbles and grains of sand that are causing you to struggle. You say, what is that pebble? What is that? What are these grains of sand? Listen to me very carefully, please. Indifference to what is right. Indifference toward biblical conviction. Indifference toward the work of the kingdom of God. Indifference to what God hates. Indifference to what God wants you to do. Indifference to the truth that's being trampled upon now. These are the pebbles in our shoes. Do you seek the will of God in your life? Only you can answer that. Now, is it because you want to obey it? Or you want to compare it with yours? Do you obey the will of God grudgingly and reluctantly, like Jonah? You had to obey. Your answer, your right answer to this question could mean the taking out of the pebble, the taking out of the grain of sand, so that you can keep on climbing the mountain with joy on the journey. With joy on the journey. Do you want that? Do you want that?
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9: I grew up in a religious family. I was sent to a specialized Islamic school. I memorized the entire Quran without a mistake by the age of 13. Not for the love of the Quran, but for the fear of punishment. When 9/11 happened, there was a big celebration in Saudi Arabia. Since then, Osama bin Laden inspired me to become a jihadist like him. I decided to learn English as fast as I can. So I went to New Zealand and I joined an English school. In Ramadan, one day I had a dream, and a light was shining into the room. And in that bright light, I saw a figure of a shape of a man draped in a robe of sunlight, and a voice saying, "Come to me." I looked at the other side of the room, and I saw a picture of a house with white pillars. And the voice said, "Go to the house of the white pillars, and in there you shall find the truth." I started to walk on the street, and I saw the building of the white pillars that I saw in my dream. I waited there, and all of a sudden I heard greeting in Arabic, and he explained to me, "This is Jesus, came to me in my dream." He explained to me what a follower of Jesus is, and that dragged us to a conversation that lasted till 3 a.m. He said, "Now you know who Jesus is. Would you like to accept Jesus to be your Lord and Savior?" And I said, "Yes." He gave me a Bible, and he said, "This will guide you." After a few months, my family discovered that I have a Bible, and they beat me. My dad disowned me for staining the jihadist legacy of my family, and my name was erased from the family tree. But I'm thankful that my name is written in the Book of Life. After this, God took me on a journey to know who He is, to make Him known. Along the way, while I'm going around the world, I came to Atlanta, Georgia. I met with a personal hero to us in the Middle East, Dr. Michael Youssef. I'm thankful because I was isolated, alone in my faith, and the only way that to be encouraged to grow in my faith is to watch sermons from Dr. Michael Youssef and other programs through the Kingdom Set. That is not only applicable to me, but so many others who are isolated in the Middle East, North Africa, who can't go to church, who can't talk to Christians. Dr. Michael Youssef has a heart to share the gospel with Muslims for our region, especially the Middle East, which is my heart and my passion as well. His sermons have reached us in the Middle East and North Africa. And whatever I go in those countries, the navigator device is available, and his sermons are there. I have learned of people who are in the deserts using those devices and listening to those sermons.
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13: Hello, I'm David Jeremiah. 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Because our hope has never rested in human strength alone. Our hope is in the Lord. There is hope for America when we remember God, when we take responsibility for the way we live, and when we walk in truth. There is hope for America because the Bible assures us that God is still sovereign and He still rules over the nations. So let us look to God with faith for our nation's future. Let us thank Him for His blessings in the past. And let us ask Him to guide this nation in the years to come. May He continue to bless America.
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0: Here's what he does. As we're floating downstream, if we get too comfortable floating downstream, he calls to us. Hey, it could be a cop pulling you over, because next time could be an accident or death. But he gets our attention. He says, hey, let's get up and walk against the current. And we have to get up and we have to start walking against the current of this world. Everybody else is doing it. Well, not you. You shouldn't be. We shouldn't be. In Luke and in Matthew, Matthew chapter 12, Luke chapter 11, Jesus said this, he who is not with me is against me, and he who does not gather with me scatters.
1: We love to just go with the flow, don't we? To drift like we're floating down a wide, easy river. No paddling, no resistance, just wherever the current carries us. It feels peaceful, effortless, but not every current is leading somewhere good. Sometimes the river bends towards rocks we can't see or a waterfall we didn't expect. Pastor Troy will tell you today that sometimes God, in His mercy, disrupts you. God's interruption is often His protection. If He's stirring your waters, it's not to harm you, it's to save you. Now, here's Pastor Troy in the book of Revelation chapter 9 as he begins his message, At War with God.
0: Revelation chapter 9, verses 13 through 21. The title is, At War with God. You know, most people want to remain neutral when it comes to conflict. We don't like conflict. And we're growing increasingly, it's weird, more intolerant to conflict. Like, we're conflicting with people who want to have conflict, which makes us very conflict-oriented. But we don't like to get involved, to engage. There are some who do love to stir it up. There are those personalities. They love to take a stand. Give me a side. I don't care which side. You know, they'll get on one side, but if you're on that side, they'll take the other side. They just want to engage. And they just have that bent. But most would rather avoid conflict. They want life, can we just get along? Can we all just kind of, can life just unfold? God will figure it all out in the end. And that's what makes bad parents. Because if you're going to have kids and raise them up, you're going to have to press in and you're going to have conflict. They're not just little obedient machines. You know, like, hey, do this. Oh, look at that. He did it. All I got to do is tell him to do it. Look, watch this. Now, what happens in any home? The world's children and ours. So we have to be proactive. We have to engage and we have to be willing to press in. This is the mindset that I think has tripped up many, is trying to just make it easy. I hope it'll go away. Can't we all just get along? We don't like to take the difficult roads. It's hard for us to take stands when it means interrupting our normal workflow or life. Hey, can you help out? Can you? Absolutely, no problem. But I usually watch football, or that's what makes it so hard. I want to do things. And I don't want to be interrupted. And that could mean like work. You mean dealing with someone else? I don't know about that. You know, if the Lord had told me all that, I didn't seek to be a pastor anyway. He tricked me into this. But if He had told me all of this, yeah, you can be, and you're going to be engaging with people and their messes, you're going to take them on and you're going to help them. Like, no, I don't think so. I don't want that. I'm fixing my own stuff. I don't need other people's stuff. So I would have said no, but the Lord has a way of continuing to draw us and call us and cause us to have a better understanding of good and right and evil and wrong and what it means to be called and how much better it is to be in His plan and in His will than to do things your own way. We don't like to take the difficult roads. We do like to take the easy path. We like to float down the river of life, but you know what? You cannot remain neutral when it comes to following the Lord. You cannot do it. There's no such thing, in fact. Say, I'm a Christian, but I just take it as it comes. It's easy. Then I would wonder, are you? Or you just go, yeah, I buy into that. I'm not going to do it, but I like it. I'm a fan. I read something about trapeze artists. It said, watching a trapeze show is breathtaking. We wonder at the dexterity and timing. We gasp at near misses. In most cases, there's a net underneath, and when they fall, they jump up and are able to bounce back up onto the trapeze. In Christ, we live on the trapeze. The whole world should be able to watch and say, wow, look how they live. Look how they love one another. Look how well the husbands treat their wives and lead their wives. And aren't they the best workers in the factories and offices, the best neighbors, the best students? That is to live on the trapeze, being a show to the world. What happens when we slip? Well, the net is surely there. The blood of our Lord Jesus Christ has provided forgiveness for all our trespasses. Both the net and the ability to stay on the trapeze are works of God's grace. Of course, we cannot continually find ourselves sleeping on the net. Because if that is the case, one would have to doubt whether that person is a trapeze artist at all. Right now, we are in the age of grace. This is the church age. And so there's a lot of grace. What that means is you did something, you denied the Lord. The Lord wants this. You read it in His Word and you said, no, I'm going to do this. Other people can believe that. I don't believe that. And God didn't judge you immediately. That's mercy. You know, He's been very gracious to us during this time. Not wanting that any would perish, ultimately. But wanting to get our attention. Wanting to help us understand and realize He's there for us. Wants to save us. So we're in this age, but this time we're talking about in Revelation is different. There's still mercy. I've been talking about it all the time. Even in all of this judgment, there's still the mercy. But when you're a Christian at that time, you're not going to coast. There's no floating. You're going to be different. You're going to stand out. You're going to risk your life and probably ultimately give your life because of your faith. But right now, it's different. And I think it's dangerous. There's something about grace that is also dangerous. And that is, we are living in a time when it's easy to coast, to go with the flow, to say I'm a Christian, but to never be one, to never do it. The disadvantage of our time is that grace does give a choice. What are you going to do with it? How are you going to respond? Who are you really? It's that picture. Last week I painted it. I'll bring it up again today, of floating down the stream. Any dead fish can float down the stream, go with the flow. I remember one time I was going with the flow in traffic. The flow happened to be speeding. I'm the one that got pulled over. Now, this is decades ago, not last week. But I was the one that got pulled over. And I'm like, Lord, I'm going with the flow with everybody else. He's like, yeah, but it was still wrong. And I remember that scripture, the Lord disciplines those He loves. Apparently He didn't love all the others. He loves me. Picked me. And so the Lord has a way of getting our attention, if you will, because He does love us. And here's what He does. As we're floating downstream, if we get too comfortable floating downstream, He calls to us. Hey, it could be a cop pulling you over. Because next time could be an accident or a death. But He gets our attention. He says, hey, let's get up and walk against the current. And we have to get up and we have to start walking against the current of this world. Everybody else is doing it. Well, not you. You shouldn't be. We shouldn't be. In Luke and in Matthew, Matthew chapter 12, Luke chapter 11, Jesus said this, he who is not with me is against me. And he who does not gather with me scatters. So it's like he's saying, if you're not on the trapeze doing the stuff, you're doing harm. You're not doing good. So when we're on the fence, we're not helping anybody. In fact, we're doing more harm than good. So you cannot, someone once said, being a Christian is like riding a bicycle uphill. If you stop pedaling, you fall. There is no coasting. But we buy the enemy's lies. We buy into the enemy's lies and we think that we can do everything. We could just fit in, just blend in with the world. I'll just be more moral than some. And there are very moral groups out there that aren't going to heaven. Morality doesn't save anyone. Are you a Christian? Are you a follower of Christ? Are you a believer? Chip Ingram wrote a book called The Invisible War, and he said in it, we can go to church on Sundays, read the Bible in the morning, pray our daily prayers, and still unconsciously let the media so infiltrate our thinking that we raise our kids just about the same way the world raises their kids and handle our money about the same way that the world does. He went on to say, The fact is that average Christians in America are strikingly similar to non-Christians in the way we talk, act, and live. That's the church today. There is a war going on, and we are supposed to stand out. A spiritual war. Today we're looking at what that spiritual war looks like as it comes out into the open. Because in the time of Revelation, what's been going on behind the scenes is going to start to come out and play itself out here. We're going to see actual activity going on that's going to create chaos. So let's look at it. Let's see what it looks like to be at war with God. The first thing you'll notice is mercy is stopped. We've been very blessed. We're in this age of grace. But he starts to unleash some things that show us he's in control. He means business. Verse 13. Then the sixth angel sounded, and I heard a voice from the four horns of the golden altar, which is before God, saying to the sixth angel who had the trumpet, release the four angels who are bound at the great river Euphrates. So the four angels who had been prepared for the hour and day and month and year were released to kill a third of mankind. So there's this voice that comes from the four horns of the golden altar. Now, this is the golden altar that is the altar of sacrifice. It was built with four horns on the four corners. It was gold. And if you were to walk in, if you imagined the building is the tabernacle or temple itself, but then there's this big yard also, and there's a gate or an entrance you can enter. In that yard, right there in the center, was this altar of sacrifice. That's the altar we're talking about.
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0: If you remember back in chapter 8, there was a scene in heaven where we were like silent. And what we watched was this angel taking a censer, taking a piece of coal and putting it in the censer. And normally the priests would go into the temple then, or the tabernacle, and, you know, give offerings to the Lord and do all of that. But instead, you remember what this angel did? He didn't go in and do that. He hurled it to the earth. That was this altar, the altar of sacrifice, where he took that lit coal. So here it is now, and we're reminded of those four horns. Those four horns are very interesting, because though someone couldn't go into the temple proper or the tabernacle proper, they could come into the yard where they would bring their sacrifices. They could come in, and from the nation of Israel, someone could grab one of the horns of the altar, or the horns of the altar. And what this was saying was, I need mercy. I'm going to be judged. I need mercy. Please give me mercy. And so they would go to the horns of the altar. In fact, this happened in Israel's history. When David was sick, Adonijah began to arise and say, hey, he's sick. We need leadership. I'll take it. And they began to raise up Adonijah instead of who was supposed to be the king after him was Solomon. Well, when David heard this, they did a quick ceremony to make Solomon king, and Solomon did what he was supposed to do, which was put out this that Adonijah was part of. And as Adonijah heard this, he knew, uh-oh, my number's up. And so in 1 Kings chapter 1, verses 52-53, we read this. Now Adonijah was afraid of Solomon, so he arose and went and took hold of the horns of the altar. He's grabbing them. And it was told Solomon, saying, indeed, Adonijah is afraid of King Solomon. For look, he has taken hold of the horns of the altar, saying, let King Solomon swear to me today that he will not put his servant to death with the sword. Then Solomon said, if he proves himself a worthy man, not one hair of him shall fall to the earth. But if wickedness is found in him, he shall die. So King Solomon sent them to bring him down from the altar. And he came and fell down before King Solomon. Solomon said to him, go to your house. go. So the horns have always represented, when you say the horn of salvation, a horn will rise up. It speaks of authority, power. And one of the reasons why is when you look at things naturally, bigger horns, bigger authority, bigger power. Look at the animal kingdom. They're locking horns, right? That's what we call it, locking horns. Bigger horns, bigger power. And so horns represent authority. And here these four horns are. Horns. Speaking of God's authority to do what? To provide mercy because of a sacrifice. It's on the altar of sacrifice. So what these four horns say here is very significant. Very relevant to the time we're speaking about. Because whereas the horns speak of on the altar, these horns speak of God's authority to give mercy, to grant mercy and forgiveness. Do you see what they're crying out now? Not mercy. Judgment. The very horns that speak of His authority to give mercy are now saying, judge them. It's time. That's the time. God's mercy is stopped. And there is an unleashing of an attack that God is going to wipe out another group of people trying to get attention to Himself, but the attention of those who will still remain. And we'll see what their response is too. So four angels who God has reserved for this, four angels who God has reserved for this are now released to kill one third of mankind. So because they cry out, these angels are released. And it seems that these are not heavenly angels. And the reason is that they're not heavenly angels, but fallen angels, is because they are bound. And nowhere in Scripture will you ever find a good angel being bound. Do you know why? Because they don't need to be bound. They're obedient. They do what God wants. So you only need to bind someone if you have to restrain them. And these have been restrained. We found that God does restrain, that there is that pit that those hordes were released from. And these were bound for a specific purpose also. So just as we saw in the first woe, the second woe consists of more demonic activity. Last week we said hell was breaking out on earth. It continues as we see mankind at war with God. By the way, it's God who binds. I think I said this last week. I want to reiterate this because I know there's certain circles, certain beliefs that we can bind and we should bind and we claim and bind. I want you to notice that it's always God who binds. We resist. God binds. I know that it's never our job to talk to Satan, but to always keep our eyes on the Lord. But if you do bind him, I would like to ask you a favor. Do a better job. Because he gets out very quickly of whatever that binding is. And he is always at work. So God binds, we resist, we get away, we move. So because of the sins of the world, because of the injustice to his saints that we've seen playing out in all of this, and they are crying out for justice themselves, and because of Jesus' death, what he did, his blood on the cross, this all demands judgment. Mercy is stopped. Four angels are released. And I want to take just a moment to pause here and make this practical for you. It could be that the Lord is holding back judgment in your life right now. What I mean is maybe you're doing some things you shouldn't be. You're getting by with it too. This is the age of mercy. Maybe no one knows. Only I do. And you're doing things, involved in things, looking at things, participating in things, behaving in ways that you shouldn't. And it seems like it's been okay up to this point. Let me just say that the Lord disciplines those He loves. And that you're not guaranteed.

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5: Those who sat on them had breastplates of fiery red, hyacinth blue, and sulfur yellow. And the heads of the horses were like the heads of lions. And out of their mouths came fire, smoke, and brimstone. And by these three plagues, a third of mankind were killed. By the fire and the smoke and the brimstone, which came out of their mouths. In other words, those were the things that killed a third of the people. For their power is in their mouth and in their tails. For their tails are like serpents having heads, and with them they do harm. So this is one of those paragraphs that people read and they go, that's a weird book. But I want to help you see that it's not as weird if you understand some context here. So the question is, who are these? What are they? Who are they? These 200 million on something like horses. The riders are, it's clear, they're wearing breastplates of red, blue, and yellow. The horses, or whatever they are, have heads like fire. Remember, he's using that word a lot, like. Yeah, like. It's like. So don't imagine like they've got a lion's head. It's like a lion. So like, it could speak of the ferocity with which it looks like they're coming, and it's like this aggressive beast coming at you. That's what it looks like. It could be a motorcycle with this fearsome, you've seen cars, right? You look at cars sometimes and it looks like, man, that looks like a demon or something. In fact, it's called a demon, you know? And so you look at it and you see faces, and they didn't see that. John had never seen that kind of stuff. And so whatever he sees, he's just trying to say it's like this. It looks like that. So who are they? Well, I did a lot of research. I've looked at commentaries, and there's lots of opinions and lots of commentators on this. And I'm going to tell you what I've told you probably every week about something in Revelation, and that is, I don't know. I don't know exactly what they are, but I'm going to give you a scenario. Scripture doesn't say who they are. So you can only speculate. And so we have to take it for that. We can't be dogmatic. But I'm going to speculate, or at least show you how this could be real, how this could happen very easily.
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0: 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Today's lesson continues our series celebrating the wonderful freedom found in Christ, and we're glad to have you with us. As Roel explores what it takes to fully enjoy spiritual liberty, you'll see that the first step is dying to yourself. Stay with us for encouragement to choose a humble life of service, walking closely with God in obedience to His Word as you bless others with demonstrations of His love. Today's lesson is Living the Christian Life. Join us in Romans chapter 12.
1: Let me give you a little information. For example, in chapter 1 through 8 of Romans, we have the plan of what? Salvation, which is doctrine, the plan of salvation. And then the hope of Israel, dispensationalism, is what? Chapter 9 through 11. And then you have the beginning with the foundation of the Christian living, which we're now having in chapter 12 through 16. And then how about the appeals as brothers and sisters in the Lord to fully, completely be dedicated to the Lord? Fully, completely being dedicated to Jesus Christ as my Lord and Savior. Now, after God has done everything in my life, because He loves me and I love Him, I had to realize, number one, He forgave us for our sins. Secondly, He gave us His mercies every day. Thirdly, He redeemed us from sin. Sin that was destroying my life. Sin that was sending me to hell. And then, fourthly, victory over my enemy, Satan. So now let's go back in chapter 12, verses 1 to 2. We'll try to move a little bit quick through here. But now we have Paul the Apostle, a relationship to God in verses 1 to 2. I beseech you, or I beg you, notice, I beg you earnestly in the Greek here, that you therefore, and therefore takes you back, all the way back to chapter 1, the previous chapters. I beseech you therefore, brethren, talking to Christians, by the mercies of God, that you present your bodies, not body, bodies, a living sacrifice, holy, acceptable to God, which is your reasonable service to God. Now we see here, the word mercies here is speaking of what? That everlasting love, that everlasting forgiveness God has brought in my life. Constantly as I come before Him. The everlasting love that He has for me. And then you see here the word present here. It means literally to refer to what? To dedication of my body given to God. I gave my body to God. Well, if you gave your body to God, then why, as a boyfriend-girlfriend relationship, you're having a physical relationship when you're supposed to be a Christian? Or a husband or wife going with somebody else and committing adultery with your body? Where here He's saying, brethren, by the mercies of God, that you present voluntarily. I present my body to who? To Jesus Christ as my Lord and Savior. But you see, the word sacrifice here takes me back into the Old Testament, speaking of the killing of the animal and presented as a burnt offering to God. And a burnt offering in the Old Testament was a sacrifice of consecration of my life to God. Consecration of my life to God. And you can read that in Leviticus chapter 1, 3 to 7. And then you have where He says, the body's here, my body belongs to God. Now my body has become the temple of God. Remember 1 Corinthians 16, 17, He says, I therefore beseech you, brethren, by the mercy of God. But then He goes on, He says, don't you know that you are the temple of the living God? The temple of the living God. We, our bodies, is where Christ dwells in my life. And the Holy Spirit is in my life. So when I sin, what happens? The Holy Spirit becomes grieved. Why? Because the Holy Spirit is a person. And the word grieve in the Greek means, because He's a person, you're bringing pain to the Holy Spirit with your sin. Pain to the Holy Spirit. When He speaks here about a living sacrifice also, this is when you not only give yourself to God in a spiritual worship unto Him, but He says holy, separated. Notice that holy, acceptable. Are you acceptable before God because of your sacrifice of your life? It says holy, acceptable to God. And here it is, which is your reasonable service to God. Isn't that cool? My dedication of my life, the transformed life that I have in Jesus Christ, the Spirit of God transforms my life by renewing my mind. I think differently. I used to think really weird and bad and ugly and perverted. But when I came to Christ, He gave us a new mind. And the way to keep your mind pure is get into the Word of God. Read the Word of God. Study God's Word. Don't watch things that are going to damage your mind in your computer or movies, whatever it is. And you start watching those dirty things on the screen, what happens, your mind is so powerful that when you leave that place or you go to bed that night, guess what? Those scenes are coming into your mind. And that's what makes you become lustful and makes you sin against God and it makes you fall into sin. We're supposed to have a new mind in Christ Jesus, not the same mind. And then he says in verse 2, and do not be conformed to this world, but be you transformed by the renewing of your mind that you may prove what is that good, acceptable, and perfect will of God. Notice what he says here. This is the place people that are living today. This is the place we should be living today, transformed. We should not be conformed to this world. We should not be conformed to our own personal lives. We should be emptying ourselves from the world, but filling ourselves with God's Holy Spirit. All the things that are new in Christ Jesus. And he says also what? To be transformed. And I hear the word again that is used here from conform means to conform. It looks outward, mold, transform, and transfigure, or inward man. Our inward man has to be new. And that can only come through Jesus Christ, our Lord and Savior. He says, transformed by the renewing of our minds, that you may prove what is the good and acceptable and perfect will of God in your life. I love that. Because the word here, the will of God, it means that we may have a life that is dedicated, a life that is surrendered to God, which is no longer who I live, but is He that lives in my life and is working through my life every single day of my life. And then, second part, verses 3 to 16, the relationship to other people. Now, this is a good one. It's going to speak about your relationship with me with you, and you with others, including family. He says, for I say, through the grace given unto me, Paul, to everyone that is among you, not to think himself more highly than he ought to think, but to think soberly here. The word is used 6 times here in the New Testament. The verb in the Greek is found 30 times. Sound mind, in a real mind, in the Greek that he says here. It comes with prayer and watching. It's an attitude, check this out, of humility. Soberly, to be humbled. As God dealt to each one of us the measure of faith. That word to deal there, the word is to divide or to distribute to each one of us the measure of faith. How much faith has God given to you? I mean, are you bold on your faith? Or are you kind of shy on your faith? Now, we have to remember that God used us to accomplish what? His work. He's using you, he's using me to accomplish his work. Secondly, God uses us to blow the world away of what he's done in each one of our lives. Only God can do that. Verse 4, for as we have many members in one body, but all the members do not have the same function, so he wants us to understand that every one of us are different. So God has given me the gift, okay, word of knowledge, word of wisdom, prophecy. He might give you other gifts that maybe I don't have. There's a gift of giving where people love giving. They don't murmur and complain no matter what their checkbook may be. They're always giving hilariously to the Lord. And then there's others with great compassion for people. But he wants to make sure that we understand, for as we have many members in one body, but all members do not have the same function. Verse 5. So we being many, okay, so we're many, are one body in Christ, and individually members of one another. Yes, we're brothers and sisters of one another. Verse 6. Having then gifts, differing according to the grace that is given to us. So if they are gifts and they're different, let's look at them. See what he says. Let us use them. If prophecy, let us prophesy in portion according to faith. Now, prophecy here is speaking forth God's word. 1 Corinthians 14, verse 3 and 4. But a prophet was God's mouthpiece. Remember that in the Old Testament? The prophet was God's mouthpiece who received direct revelation from God and then spoke to the people. To the people what God had said. And then he says, notice, he says, our ministry. This refers to working in practical ways as to assist other believers in serving them. And then he says, let us use it in our ministry, in serving. You see, our ministry. He who teaches in teaching, and that is to instruct the truth of the scriptures, like Titus chapter 2, 12 through 15. Systematic inspiration. Here, he's talking scriptural inspiration of the scriptures, knowledge, biblical truth.
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1: Verse 8, he who exhorts, that is he who encourages, exhortation, encouraging, to entreat, 2 Corinthians chapter 1, verse 3 and 4. But he who exhorts in exhortation, he who gives tithing to God, giving liberally to God, without murmuring, without complaining, 2 Corinthians chapter 9, 6 through 9, Acts 20, verse 35, and on and on and on. And it's so sad that the majority of the church, maybe 80% of the church, don't give anything to God. They keep it all to themselves. But it's so cool that whatever I don't have, whatever I have, I give to God. In obedience to the word of God, I give sacrificially because God loves what? A cheerful, hilarious giver. Sacrificially means I give that which I do not have, but by faith, in obedience to God's word, I give to God. You know what God does? He honors it. He honors it. That you're doing that, giving to God because you love him. And then he says, with diligence, he who shows mercy with cheerfulness. So showing mercy again. Notice that. Being merciful if you want God to be merciful to you. Verse 9. Let love be without hypocrisy. I mean, how many people say they love you but are a bunch of hypocrites? I mean, real love doesn't have hypocrisy. Real love is always giving, never taking anything in return. So here Paul is bringing out these things that every one of us individually should have as Christians, practical Christian living. Let love be without hypocrisy. Abhor, hate that which is evil. Then why is it that we love so much evil? Evil should be hated by every child of God. And then he says, cling to that which is good. The word here is to hold fast. Hold fast to that which is good. So we notice here little exhortations in our attitude as Christians that me and you should what? Should exercise in our lives. That we should not only have in our own personal lives, but that we should exhort others concerning attitude in the kingdom of God. Verse 10, be kindly and affectionate to one another. I mean, that's a minus for me. I need a plus on that one. And here the idea is expressing an attitude again of affection. In this, in the Greek, between a mother and a child. Be kindly affectionate to one another. With brotherly love, In honor, giving preference to one another. Don't be a respecter of persons. You love one son more than you love the other one, or daughter, or whoever. Don't be a respecter of persons, with everyone the same. Then he says, verse 11. He says, and not lagging. The word lagging here, not to be lazy. Not to be lazy. Slothful. Careless and zeal. He says, in diligence. Fervent, that is to be excited. Excited about the things that you do for the Lord. Serving the Lord, not complaining about serving, but loving it. Lord, I love what I do for you. Verse 12, rejoicing because what? We have joy in my life. Hope, because I hope in the coming of Jesus Christ. I'm hoping that God's going to bless me, and I know that He's the one that blesses people. My hope not only is in Jesus, my hope is also in watching my children develop and grow, my grandchildren becoming what God wants them to be. And then how about this one, so tough for me too, patient. Enduring trials in life, I think we can all relate to that. Enduring trials in life. And then how about continuing steadfastly to stand one's ground. To hold out, to endure, not to be moved. I mean, what does Satan want to do? He wants to move you from the place Christ has put you in. We need to be careful of that. Standing one's ground, not retreating. And that's so cool how here he talks about holding, standing your ground, and not retreating. And then he says what? In prayer. Isn't that cool? We should be on our knees. That should be our first priority, prayer. Communion with God in our lives. And then in verse 13, he says, distributing to the needs of the saints. Now look what he says here. Notice, helping people or anyone that is in need, even missionaries. If they're real missionaries, you want to support them. I told you before, I've gone to the mission field too many times, and I've been in countries where the missionaries live in a beautiful place up on the hill. And every morning they come down to work with the people and say they're missionaries. A real missionary would be like my mother-in-law. Imagine how much more each one of us individually coming to that place in our lives. That we not only know Jesus Christ as our Lord and Savior, but we're praying and putting our priorities in order. And then he says, 13 again, distributing to the needs of the saints. Who's that? The church. That's you and me. With hospitality. Notice, and given to hospitality. When is the last time you invited somebody over your house? Hospitality. Being hospitable to people. To those that are strangers in your life. And then finally, look what he says. This is so cool. He says, bless. Mark that. Bless those who persecute you. I don't know about that. Notice what he says here. Bless those that persecute you. That is, those that are trying to come against you. They're trying to demean you. He says, bless and do not curse. Rejoice with those who rejoice. I mean, how many times somebody rejoices and you go, how come you're so happy? Because you're not happy. I mean, if they're rejoicing, rejoice with them. Notice, it says they rejoice and then weep with those that weep. Man, I've been in so many situations like this. I mean, it's incredible when I can rejoice, but when you have to weep, it is so hard. So hard to see people broken. Just like their husband, their wife, their little baby. Weep with those that weep. Rejoice with those that rejoice. And then he says, be of the same mind towards one another. Hey, you guys, let's be of the same mind. But as a body of Christ, let us be of the same mind one toward another, so that we can be on the same page. He says, do not set your mind on high things. Pride. Notice that. Don't think that you're better than everybody else. Well, I don't have lunch or breakfast with that person. In South America, you see this all the time. When you go to Chile, you go to Argentina, wherever, you see people of different classes. You have the poor class, you have the middle class, and the upper class. The upper class never goes out with the poor class. And they have a problem also with the middle class. But it's so sad that we're respected persons, for to me it doesn't matter who you are. Who cares? I don't care if you're a movie star or a professional baseball or whatever. You're the same to me. Because a lot of times we idolize people, and we got to be careful with that. Idolizing people, but treating everyone the same as God speaks here. But taking and becoming humble before God and saying, Lord, forgive me for thinking that I was better than that person. Forgive me, Lord, for coming to that place of pride, because the sin of Satan was pride. Remember, he used to be our father, no longer. But because he sinned against God,

0: 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We'd love for you to join us again next time as we return to more of our verse-by-verse study of God's Word. 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
1: And in this last part of Romans, in chapter 12 here, verse 70 to 21, he now speaks about a relationship to our enemies. Do you have enemies? Listen carefully. Verse 17. Repay no one evil for evil, nor have regard for good things in the sight of all men. So here again, to get even with people, you know, to hurt them, we don't want to do that. Verse 18. If it is possible, as much as depends on you, live peaceably with who? With all men. But it takes what? Dying of myself. Dying of myself to be able to do that. And then look what he says, verse 21. Do not be overcome by evil. Underline that. Do not be overcome by evil. Here's the answer. But overcome evil with good. We must stay in God's Word and prayer, you guys, all the time, in order to not only believe the Scriptures, but that the Scriptures can be fulfilled in my own life.
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8: There is coming a king. Who is that king? The Lord Jesus Christ. Who will it be that comes back? The Lord Jesus Christ. He came once in humility. He returns in honor. He came in meekness. He returns in might. He came in poverty. He returns in power. He came in shame, and He returns in sovereignty. Someday your trouble will be over, and salvation will come, and you'll reign with the King.
9: Welcome to Grace to You with John MacArthur here on AM 630, The Word. Today, John is going to continue his series on something every believer should look forward to with joy, Christ's second coming. The first time Jesus came to earth, He was meek and lowly. But the second time He comes, He will come as a conquering king. You'll see that in John's study titled The Return and Reign of Jesus Christ. But before we get to the lesson, a question that often comes up during a prophecy series like this one is, why study eschatology, the doctrine of the end times? You don't have to know the details of Christ's return to be saved, so why take the time to understand those future events? Listen to how John answered that question.
10: Well, of course, God said in Scripture that he that has this hope in him purifies himself. Living in the light of the imminent return of Jesus Christ puts the pressure on us to live godly lives.
9: As a sanctifying effect.
10: It's a sanctifying anticipation.
9: Right.
10: That's what it is. But beyond that, how is it possible that anyone would assume that the end of the story is the least important part? That is beyond comprehension to me. In fact, it's kind of an interesting thing to think about, but there are a lot of people who don't even want to make a decision about Genesis They don't know whether they believe in the actual creation account in 6 days. So they're a little fuzzy on the beginning and a little fuzzy on the end, and they want to be held up as experts on the middle. Look, I often say it this way. The Old Testament is the anticipation of Christ, and that is the glory of the Old Testament. The Gospels are the incarnation of Christ, and that is the majesty of the New Testament. The Book of Acts is the proclamation of Christ, and that's the mission of the church. The epistles are the explanation of Christ, the theology around his coming. And the book of Revelation is the glorification of Christ. How can we rob him of the knowledge of that glory? I think that is a sinful thing for a preacher or a teacher to do, to avoid the full glory of Christ revealed in the prophetic passages of Scripture, which is one of the reasons early on that I even got into Zechariah. And you will remember also I did the book of Daniel because right. It also was prophetic. And I think I've preached through Revelation 2 or 3 times throughout my ministry. And the Olivet Discourse, which is Christ's own sermon on his second coming, I am responsible to give the whole counsel of God. And the most exhilarating, glorious truth of all beyond our own personal salvation is the glory of Christ. You know, this is what I think the martyrs under the altar in the book of Revelation were praying about. Lord, how long are you going to tolerate this? Kind of like the message of Hosea.
11: Yeah.
10: How long are you going to tolerate this? When are you going to take your glory that you deserve? And I think that's why we can't ignore prophetic passages.
12: That's right, friend. And to help you understand Zechariah's prophecy and the implications it has for your life, follow along now as John MacArthur continues his study called The Return and Reign of Jesus Christ.
8: Let's look at the Word of God, Zechariah chapter 9. Look at verse 10. We move from the first coming of Christ, where we see his character, to the second coming of Christ, where we see his conquest. His conquest. This is absolutely fascinating. Now watch. By the way, you say, how can the Old Testament jump from one to the other? Simple. The Old Testament writers didn't see the church age. Do you see? They saw the king coming, offering the kingdom and setting it up. The church is a mystery. Paul says this is a mystery which has been revealed to me, which was hidden in the past. And so the gap in here is 2,000 years long. Now the Old Testament prophets didn't see. And so immediately the king comes and it moves to his second coming and it says, I will cut off the chariot from Ephraim and the horse from Jerusalem and the battle bow shall be cut off and he shall speak peace to the nations and his dominion shall be from sea even to sea and from the earth, or from the river rather, even to the ends of the earth. From the deep humiliation and affliction of Messiah at his first coming, Zechariah moves to the glory and exaltation of his second coming. Now the chariot here is a battle chariot. And the horse is an instrument of war. The horse was used for war. So were chariots. And what he's saying here is, I will bring an end to war. I will remove the need for chariots and horses in Jerusalem. They won't have to fight anymore. And the battle bow will be cut off. There's no need for these things. Why? He shall speak peace to the nations, set up his dominion from sea to sea, from the river to the ends of the earth. That's basically a quote from Psalm 72, verse 8. From sea to sea means worldwide. He will rule the world, rule the whole world. And the river here is the river Euphrates, which was the eastern border of the land given originally to Abram. And so from Israel's land, bordered on the east by the Euphrates, extending from that center point, that, as the Latins would say, terminus a quo, from that point, all around the world will be the place where Jesus reigns. He will bring peace so that there will be no more need for battle. Now here we are in the salvation part. This is God's wonderful redemption of Israel. No more war. He will rule and he will reign. And then he takes it a step further. Verse 11. As for thee also, that is Israel, by the blood of thy covenant, I have sent forth thy prisoners out of the pit in which is no water. You know, there's a phenomenal thing here that in the Hebrew, and that is this, that this is spoken of as if it already happened. It's a perfect tense. In other words, it's just as good as done. In that day, because of the blood of the covenant, I have already sent forth thy prisoners out of the pit in which was no water. You say, well, what does that mean? Well, he says, first of all, because of the blood of the covenant. What blood is that? Well, you remember back in Genesis 15, God made a promise to Abram. He said, Abram, before he was Abraham, he said, I'm going to make a great nation out of you, and I'm going to promise to bless that nation. Now, I want to seal that promise. So you get a goat and a ram and a heifer and a pigeon and a turtle dove. And you split the animals in half and then just kill the pigeon and the turtle dove. And lay half of the animals on this side and half of the animals on this side, the dead pigeon on this side and the dead turtle dove on this side. That's a messy, bloody deal. Say, what's God up to? He got all done doing that, and God just gave him a divine anesthetic, put him to sleep. He zonked. And the Bible says that God, speaking of God as a smoking, burning lamp and furnace, God passed between those pieces. Genesis 15. Say, what in the world is that? In the East, when people made a covenant, they made it in blood. And the way they did it was to cut an animal in half and walk between the bloody parts of the animal. That was the custom to seal a promise. And God, watch this. God was not making a promise with Abram. So he just put Abram asleep and said, you're not involved in this, kid. God was making a promise with God. Nobody went through those pieces but him. He vowed with himself to bless his people. That's unconditional. Because God could never break a promise he made with himself. Both parties are incapable of violating it. Because both parties are one and the same God. And so he says, it is because of my own covenant, the blood of that covenant. It may even also include the bloodshed and the Mosaic covenant. And certainly, ultimately, it is the covenant that is fulfilled most singularly in whose blood? The blood of Jesus Christ. Because of the blood that I passed between then, because of the blood of the Mosaic covenant, because of the blood of the Lord Jesus Christ, the once for all offering, because of those things, some past, some yet to come, I'll never violate my promise. It's sealed in blood. You say, well, people always say, our millennialists always say this, the people who don't believe Israel has a place, they say, well, you see, Israel blew it. You see, Israel isn't worthy to be redeemed. Israel isn't worthy to be brought back. Israel forfeited their right. Listen, it doesn't say, but I'm going to bring you back because you're so wonderful. Or I'm going to bring you back because you've just now and then been pretty good. Or I'm going to bring you back because I feel sort of sorry for you. It says, I'm going to bring you back because I made a promise with myself and I sealed that promise in blood. And when I do that, I keep my promise. And so because of that, he calls them prisoners of hope in verse 12. Turn to the stronghold, you prisoners of hope. Turn to me, is what he's saying. It's all going to come to pass. Trust me, lean on me, ye prisoners of hope. And when you get out, everything that's ever been withheld from you will be given back double measure. Is that in the Bible? It's in the Bible, verse 12. Even today do I declare, I will render what? Double unto you. Not just blessing, double blessing. After all, you've had double anxiety and double pain. I'll render double blessing. And they have had terrible pain, double pain. In Isaiah 61:7, I just thought of it, says, for your shame you shall have double, and for confusion they shall rejoice in their portion. Therefore in their land they shall possess a double portion. In other words, you had double pain, I'll give you a double portion. That's God's promise. And so he says, I'm going to save them. I'm going to take the war from the earth, verse 10. I'm going to give them salvation and bring them out of the pit. And I'm going to double bless them, verse 12. Now watch this one. Just so we don't lose our place in history, the Holy Spirit stops here and gives us another one of those historical pledges. Are you ready for this one? Verse 13. When I have bent Judah for me, and filled the bow with Ephraim, and raised up thy sons, O Zion, against thy sons, O Greece, and made thee like the sword of a mighty man, and the Lord shall be seen over them, and his arrow shall go forth like the lightning, and the Lord God shall blow the trumpet, and shall go with whirlwinds of the south. Now stop there. Now that seems pretty obscure, but it isn't. Let me show you the picture here. It's really clear if you just look step at a time at it. The Lord says, just to let you know, I'm on your side. Even so you don't doubt me. Even after Alexander, I got another little token along the path here that'll show you I mean business. I will use Judah like a bow. And you know what a bow? You bend that bow. Judah is the bow and Ephraim is the arrow. In other words, I'm going to use you as my weapons, O Zion, against Greece. Now, there's only been one time in history when God ever used Israel to defeat Greece. And that was in the period of time known as the intertestamental period, the period of time between the Old and the New Testament, that 400-year period in there between the last of the scribes, Ezra, and the first, the New Testament, those 400 years, the last 400. In that period of time, Israel knew the domination of Greece. And only one time in those years did they ever break that domination. It was under the Maccabees. Judas Maccabeus, a Jewish man and his sons, started a rebellion against the yoke of Greece because that rotten Greek ruler that had been assigned to Israel by the name of Antiochus Epiphanes had so desecrated the temple, he stuffed pork down the throats of the priests and he sacrificed a pig on the altar, and he was a terrible character. And they were so infuriated by this that God raised up a rebellious army and they literally fought against Greece and prevailed. And so that's what you have here. God is saying, someday I'm going to use you to defeat Greece and make you like the sword of a mighty man. And the Lord will be seen over them at that time, and his arrow shall go forth like the lightning, and the Lord God will blow the trumpet and go like with whirlwinds of the south. If you've ever lived in that part of the world, they say you watch for whirlwinds coming from the south because they're devastating, deadly whirlwinds. And just like a devastating whirlwind, just like lightning cracking out of the sky, just like a sharp arrow and a piercing sword, God says, I'm going to use Israel against Greece. And the war lasted from 175 to 163 B.C. They fought Antiochus Epiphanes and they won their independence. For them it was a holy war. And here Zechariah says, God will be your captain. Jehovah will blow the trumpet. He'll call you to battle. He'll send you out to victory. But that's only a touch. That's only a token. That's only a pledge on the path to the final victory that awaits in the great and glorious future when Jesus comes. David Barron, the great commentator, written probably the most significant book on the prophecy of Zechariah, says, quote, Zion and Greece, as has been well observed by another writer, are in this prophecy of Zechariah opposed to one another as the city of God and the city of the world. And the defeat of Antiochus Epiphanes and his successors at the hands of comparative handfuls of despised Jews, to which this passage may refer primarily, foreshadows the final conflict with world power and the judgments to be inflicted on the confederated armies who shall be gathered against Jerusalem, not only directly by the hand of God, but also by the hand of Israel, who shall then be made strong in Jehovah, so that the feeble among them shall be as David, and the house of David shall be as God, as the angel of Jehovah before them. And so Barron is right. What you see here is just a token or a pledge. It's just a historical picture of the ultimate great victory God will win over the nations using Israel even as his instrument. Now let's go on to the final triumph in verse 15. The Lord of hosts shall defend them, and they shall devour and subdue the sling stones. And they shall drink and make a noise as through wine. And they shall be filled like bowls and like the corners of the altar. You know, the Lord of hosts is a great term. In the Hebrew, it literally translates the Lord of armies. The Lord of armies is on their side. He is going to defend them like a lion. He will devour. You see, it's the Lord and Israel, one and the same. And Israel, like the lion of God, takes their enemies and devours them. And I like this one. They shall drink and make a noise as through wine. You know what happens to people when they drink too much wine? They get loud. Have you ever noticed that? And they get boisterous. And you're going to be like that. You're going to know victory and the joy and the excitement and the boisterous kind of things that go with it. The battle he's really discussing here is Armageddon. And the armies of the world may amass themselves against Israel, but Israel's going to wind up just walking over the stones, shouting with joy. And then an interesting thing, he likens them to bowls. He says, and you shall be filled like bowls and like the corners of the altar. Well, in the bowls, are, well, Mizrach in Hebrew, this is the type of a bowl, now watch this, the type of a bowl used to catch up sacrificial blood splashed against the altar. When they offered sacrifices, the blood was very meaningful to them, and so when it would splash on the altar, they would catch it in these bowls. And then, this is an interesting thing, then they would take the bowls and they would splash the remaining blood against the corner of the altar so that it would splatter on this side and splatter on that side. And they would do that to all the corners so that the whole altar was splattered with blood. You can't imagine how ugly an altar finally became. Incredible. An ugly thing. But they were literally, he says, you will be like bowls that are used to splatter blood all over the altar. And what he's really saying here is that Israel is going to see the splattering of the bloodshed of the godless. See, both parts are here, people. That's a terrible thing to think about. Terrible. There's going to be so much blood, you'll think you're the bulls. Hey, read Revelation 14:20. The blood will be to what depth? The horse's bridles for 200 miles. So you have the salvation on the one hand and the peace and the kingdom and this terrible judgment of the godless on the other hand. So we see the character of the coming king, a king righteous, a savior, lowly. We see his conquest and judgment. And lastly, I love this, we see his care. Verse 60. And here we turn to salvation again. And the Lord their God shall save them in that day as the flock of his people. For they shall be like the stones of a crown lifted up as an ensign upon his land. And we'll stop there. He says, the Lord their God shall save them in that day as the flock of his people. Now all of a sudden he's a shepherd king saving his flock. I'm not going to take the time to show you, but we'll see it as we finish the book of Zechariah. That shepherd king concept is repeated in Zechariah. Salvation is going to come. Salvation is going to come. Chapter 13, verse 1. In that day there shall be a fountain opened to the house of David and to the inhabitants of Jerusalem for sin and for uncleanness. There's going to be a purging. You know what I think? You know what I think the theme song of the theme song of the kingdom is going to be? The 23rd Psalm. The Lord is what? My shepherd. I shall not want. That's the theme song of the kingdom. The saved remnant, he says further, will be like the stones in a crown, lifted up as an ensign upon his land. Lifted up means sparkling in Hebrew. The saved people are going to be like sparkling jewels in the crown of the Messiah. Beautiful thought. All the rebels will be purged out, Ezekiel says, and there will be godly people left, and they will become like jewels in the crown of the Messiah. Malachi 3:17, Malachi says that the Lord spoke and said, they shall be mine in the day when I make up my jewels. God's people will be like a crown on his head in the kingdom. So we see a great future for Israel. Great, great reality of the coming king based on the blood of the covenant. And what is the response? There can only be one response in the heart of Zechariah. There can only be one response in your heart and mine, and that's praise, verse 17. For how great is his goodness, and how great is his beauty. And then they look into the kingdom and see the plenty that's there. Grain shall make the young men cheerful, and new wine do the same thing to the young girls. In other words, look at the kingdom. All supplies will be there. We'll have all we need for happiness. Oh, how great is his goodness. How great is his beauty. In that day, beloved, there will be prosperity and there will be joy like the world has never conceived. There is coming a king. I hope you'll be a part of his kingdom. Who is that king? I'll tell you who it is. Who was it that rode on the colt the foal of an ass? The Lord Jesus Christ. Who will it be that comes back? The Lord Jesus Christ. He came once in humility. He returns in honor. He came in meekness. He returns in might. He came in poverty. He returns in power. He came in shame and he returns in sovereignty. And Zechariah says, be comforted, Israel. Someday your trouble will be over and salvation will come and you'll reign with the king. In case you doubt this, you better look back at Alexander the Great. That was sign number one. And you better look back at the Maccabean Revolution in 175 BC. That was sign number two. And believe me, God kept the first two, and I'm confident he'll keep the last part, aren't you? And it behooves us not only to examine our own hearts, as Peter said, knowing, seeing that you know these things shall come to pass, what manner of persons ought you to be? We ought to examine our own hearts. We also ought to go to those people around us and call them to be a part of the kingdom that is going to be brought by the King.
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19: There's a moment most of us dread when everything we've planned, everything we've built, everything we've wanted has to go. Not because we failed, but because God has a different idea. Chuck Swindoll has lived that moment more than once, and he'll tell you plainly, it was the hardest thing he ever did. Today on Insight for Living, Chuck opens the Bible to John 18. In this passage, Jesus asked a question that stopped a crowd cold, and it may just stop you cold too. Chuck titled his message, "The Cup That He Drank."
20: You'll find in your worship folder an outline. On the other side of the outline is a chart. We'll look at both later. Put that at Luke chapter 9, please. Just tuck it there in the crease of your Bible at Luke 9. And then turn to John 18. John 18 is a very moving account of the arrest of Jesus in the garden, just after the Last Supper and just before the torture related to the cross, followed by, of course, his death as he hung there for us. John 18 is just in between those two segments in time. When Jesus had spoken these words, he went forth with his disciples over the ravine of the Kidron, where there was a garden, into which he himself entered, and his disciples. Now Judas also, who was betraying him, knew the place, for Jesus had often met there with his disciples. Judas then, having received the Roman cohort and officers from the chief priests and the Pharisees, came there with lanterns and torches and weapons. Jesus, therefore, knowing all the things that were coming upon him, went forth and said to them, "Whom do you seek?" They answered him, "Jesus the Nazarene." He said to them, "I am he." And Judas also, who was betraying him, was standing with them. When therefore he said to them, "I am he," they drew back and fell to the ground. Again therefore he asked them, "Whom do you seek?" And they said, "Jesus the Nazarene." Jesus answered, "I told you that I am he. If therefore you seek me, let these go their way, that the word might be fulfilled which he spoke, 'Of those whom thou hast given me, I lost not one.'" Simon Peter, therefore, having a sword, drew it and struck the high priest's slave and cut off his right ear. The slave's name was Malchus. Jesus, therefore, said to Peter, "Put the sword into the sheath. The cup which the Father has given me, shall I not drink it?"
1: 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Chuck titled today's message, "The Cup That He Drank."
20: When God wants to do an impossible task, he takes an impossible person and crushes him. You've heard me give you that quotation before. It isn't original with me. It has come from the teaching of the late Dr. Alan Redpath. When I was a first-year student at Dallas Seminary, Dr. Redpath came from Moody Memorial Church to bring a lectureship at our school. He'd come in for just a few days for really a mini-series where he chose to speak on Christ and especially on a dimension of the cross that, frankly, I'd never heard emphasized before. I've forgotten much of what Dr. Redpath taught, but a few lines like that one I will never forget. Let me repeat it. When God wants to do an impossible task, he takes an impossible person and crushes him. Now, at first that sounds brutal, if not altogether cruel, until you understand that becoming like Christ is a very painful process. In fact, it takes a long time for many people to get really serious about their walk with Christ. And that lengthy period of time is marked by crushing experiences. Which brings me to another line that Dr. Redpath gave. "The conversion of a soul is the miracle of a moment, but the making of a saint is the task of a lifetime." Think about that. I've come to see that nothing touches us that doesn't first pass through the hand of God. All the crushing notwithstanding. But this isn't about me. This is about what Christ is teaching us. Now, understand the word saint is used in the broad sense, not in the sense of a figure that stands in the wall there that is made out of stone or someone who's called a saint. We're talking about a disciple of Jesus. Coming to know Christ is, in a point of time, a decision made for the Savior where we receive the gift of eternal life by faith, because of God's grace, and we come to Christ alone by faith alone. That's called conversion. It's the miracle of a moment. However, the process of becoming disciples is a journey, as Redpath calls it. It's the task of a lifetime. Turn, if you will, to Luke chapter 9 in your Bibles. And as you do, open your outline to the opposite side. Would you just turn it on the reverse side? Sometimes there's a chart that helps us see something a little more clearly. And I hope this simple horizontal chart will do that for you. Start at the far left and work your way to the right. On the left, you will see an example or illustrations of words used in the scriptures regarding those who do not know Jesus Christ. We are called in Romans 2:1, people without excuse. We are, or we were, enemies, Romans 5:10 tells us. We were dead in trespasses and sins, says the first verse of Ephesians 2. Furthermore, we are told he who does not have the Son does not have the life. A section out of 1 John chapter 5. All of this describes those who do not know the Savior, and we were all in that situation at one time in our existence. We were what the scripture calls lost, unsaved, without hope, without a future with God. We were away from God. And then you will notice by grace through faith, and that is all set forth in the New Testament, we come through the cross of Christ, Romans 5:8, where God proves his love to us in that while we were yet sinners, Christ died for us, so we come through the cross to faith in Christ. Notice that is called, in today's terms, conversion. That's called being born anew or born from above. Conversion. This is the miracle of a moment. Now notice the arrow takes you into the circle that is on your right here, and it's a large circle where we enter into the family of God. We become believers in Christ. That is, in a moment of time, we trust in Jesus, and we become believers in Christ. Notice around that circle are words describing that event or that experience, that decision. We are justified by faith, delivered from darkness. We are protected by God's power, born of the Spirit. We are sealed in Christ. We become children of God, and on that list could go around that major circle. Let me say to all of you who know Christ, you are in that circle. You may not feel like it some days, and truth be told, we may not act like it some days, but we are in Christ, and because of that, we are in the family of God, and that is a sealed and secure position to be. You will never be out of Christ once you have been accepted into the family. Just as you will never have someone else's family blood flowing through your system, having been born into your family. No matter how you act, no matter how you feel, you will always bear the nature, the blood of your family heritage. The same in Christ, we are believers. Now look closer into the circle. There is a smaller group, and we put that in dotted lines because it is a process. It is a period of time we go through as we experience the beginning stages of discipleship, where we trust deeply in our Savior, where we are willing to give up our wills for His will, where we decide that the future is really in God's hands, not our own. Selfishness is thrown out the window, and in its place is a Christ-likeness that becomes the driving force of our lives. Let me add here, this is when the crushing takes place. It isn't crushing to come to know Christ. It becomes a crushing experience, a painful journey, as you learn and I learn to give up our wills for the Father's will. It is called, as Jesus put it, taking his cross and following him. Now, let me give you, if I may, in simple terms, a definition of being a believer in Christ. A Christian is a person who is rightly related to God through faith in Jesus Christ. If you have come by faith to Jesus Christ, you are a Christian. You have taken the gift of eternal life. You have become a believer in Christ. Acts 16, verse 31, believe on the Lord Jesus Christ and you will be saved. 1 John 5:11, God has given us eternal life, and this life is in His Son. Listen to this. He who has the Son has the life. He who does not have the Son does not have the life. So we enter into this relationship with God through faith in His Son. However, it doesn't mean we become automatically a disciple. It doesn't mean that Christ is Lord over every phase of our lives, or even many phases of our lives. That's a task of a lifetime. That's a journey that we must take faithfully and painfully as we grow and mature in Christ. I rejected the statement Redpath made when I was a first-year student at Dallas Seminary. I had known very little of crushing, to be frank about it. I thought that sounded very brutal. And then I came across Tozer's words, "It's doubtful God can use anyone greatly till he's hurt him deeply." H-U-R-T, not H-E-A-R-D. Until he has hurt him deeply. Then I began to be crushed. And for whatever it's worth, you could say the same, I'm sure. My crushing continues to go on. The last couple of years of my life and ministry have been some of the most crushing of my entire Christian life. I have a friend who's close to me, and he said, "I thought when you reach your age, the hard times stop and the good times enter." I said, "Well, I haven't gotten there yet, but I keep hoping." I don't think they ever come, not on this earth. Why? Because being transformed into the likeness of Christ is a painful journey. Now, what does becoming a disciple mean? It means becoming a close follower of Jesus Christ. It's a process. Listen to the process. When I denounce all lesser loyalties, I become a disciple of Christ when my love for Christ is greater than my love for my wife and for my children. I become a disciple of Christ when my goal is to please Him more than to please my parents, or my parents' best wishes, or someone else who has high expectations of me. It's the transfer of that drive. It includes the submission of my will to His will. It involves self-denial and unwillingness to pursue my own way and to go God's way to please Him. Now, you have your Bible open to Luke 9. I want you to look at verse 22 down through, we'll go down to verse 24. I know of no more clear and concise section of Scripture on discipleship in few words than Luke 9, 22 through 24. The Son of Man must suffer many things, be rejected by the elders and chief priests and scribes, be killed and be raised up on the third day. Look closely. He was saying to them all. Remember last time we were together, I said context matters. Never, never pull verses out of context and make them walk on their own, so to speak. See them in the context. In the context, Jesus is with His own followers. He's with His men. The men He's chosen, and for a period of time, many, many, many months by now, He has been walking with them along life's journey, teaching them, training them, shaping them, mentoring them. Now He's alone with them, and He asks Peter the question, "Who do people say that I am?" Or He asks all of them the question, and Peter answers, "Well, they say this, they say that, but we believe you're the Messiah, the Son of the living God." Verse 20, "You're the Christ of God." The word Christ is the word that could be translated anointed one, often rendered Messiah. "You are the Messiah of God." But He warned them, instructed them not to tell anyone. That's another subject, we won't go into it. Verse 22, don't get hung up on 21. Let's go on. 22, He went on to say, "The Son of Man must suffer many things." Do you read crushing in that? He should. "The Son of Man must be crushed, which will include being rejected by the elders and chief priests and scribes." And in His case, it meant being killed. "And be raised up on the third day." Can you imagine those followers hearing that? Can you imagine Judas? The only reason he wanted to be a part of the band was to sort of be on that, well, special circle of people in the administration of the kingdom. I mean, his heart wasn't right. And he hears this man I've been following is going to die. I want him enthroned. I don't want him on a cross. And how disillusioned the others must have been. In fact, on one occasion, Peter says to Jesus, he rebukes him, saying, "No, say that." And Jesus' response to Peter was, "You get behind me, Satan." You see, there was no loyalty like Christ's loyalty to the Father and the Father's will, not even his friendship with Peter. Now stay with the subject. The Son of Man must go through all of this and the glorious news, and we celebrate it every Easter. He must be raised on the third day. Verse 23. And he was saying to them all. So to all the people standing with him, all those men, if anyone wishes to come after me, let him deny himself, take up his cross daily, follow me. Stop right there. When you're reading the Bible and you come across statements like this that are pregnant with meaning, there are so many things that could be drawn from. Take your time. Pause and let your eyes graze over what you have just read. Notice it's a condition, if anyone. And I say that today, if any of you, if any of us, it's a choice. We have come into the circle, we are in the family, but if we wish to be in the inner circle of discipleship, those who have given up their own will for his, those who have determined not to guide their lives selfishly, but unselfishly, those who choose to be generous rather than hoarding, those who see the needs of others rather than focus on their own, that inner circle, I find three specific requirements. Notice them. Notice them. Let him deny himself. Now, for the next few minutes, as we analyze these three specifics, I want you to understand you're not going to read about these things in a Wall Street Journal. You're not going to see them in Newsweek magazine. Time will not come out next week extolling the virtues of denying yourself. Are you kidding? It's all about us. It's all about me. No, not for the disciple. The disciple is known as a self-denying person. That means to say no to yourself. That means to refuse what you want, but accept what your Father wants. It means to disown your own rights, to dethrone self and enthrone Christ. I'm going to give you a moment to picture it. Your heart is like a throne room, and sitting on the throne of your heart is either your Savior, Jesus Christ, or yourself. And you just look back over the last few days and you'll see how far along you are in this lifetime task of becoming a disciple. Denying yourself. I'll specify that in a few minutes. I'll illustrate it. Second, take up his cross daily. He would add that, wouldn't he? Daily. But first, the cross. Last time we were together, we learned that it's a symbol of death. So obscene, it didn't even fit proper conversations around the table in a Roman home. It's a symbol of saying no to myself, putting to death my will. Spiritually speaking, the cross represents a deliberate decision to abandon one's own desires, preferences, and plans, and to live with the pain that entails.
2: Denying yourself, taking up your cross daily. These aren't casual suggestions from a motivational speaker. They're the words of Jesus Christ himself, calling ordinary people to an extraordinary kind of life. Have you ever thought of yourself as a steward of the mysteries of God? Probably not, but it's a title that Paul assumed in the first century. Chuck?
20: I want you to sit with a phrase for just a moment. Six words from the Apostle Paul, writing to that ragged, carnal, deeply confused church in Corinth. Stewards of the mysteries of God. That's what Paul called himself. That's what he called the Corinthian leaders.

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I held my nose, I closed my eyes, I took a drink. I didn't know if it was day or night. I started kissing everything in sight. But when I kissed a cop on 34th and Vine, he broke my little bottle of, anybody old enough to remember? Love potion number 9. Well, most of us know 1 Corinthians 13. It tells us what love is. Our study today and into next week sort of gives us the ingredients. And just like a cake, you know, if you bake a cake, everybody loves a cake. You bake a cake, you set all of the ingredients out. Nobody would eat the ingredients by themselves. But when you put them together and you bake it, it makes a delicious dessert. Well, these ingredients may seem just a little bit harsh in this love potion Bible study, but together they are absolutely indescribably delicious. He broke my little bottle of love potion number 9. Now remember, your transformed minds, new thinking in the Word of God. Remember, prior to that, you offered your bodies as living sacrifices. Now he's going to tell you, ingredient by ingredient, just how to do it. He says in verse 9, love must be sincere. Now, if you have a King James or New King James, it says love must be, or love without hypocrisy. And the picture there is in the Greek, the old comedy, tragedy plays where the actors would have a happy face and then a tragic face, and they would change those faces. The idea is be genuine in your love for the Lord. Now, this is the Greek word agape, and it describes the love of God. It is a love that's impossible for any one of us to accomplish on our own. And yet we're told that our agape love must be sincere. You know, the idea that things are different now than they've always been, I don't think things have changed all that much. When Paul was writing this, he was writing because obviously there were a lot of people in the first century church who said they loved people, but then they didn't act like it. We do it in church all the time. How you doing, bro? Oh, man, love you, bro. Praise the Lord. And then we leave the conversation and say, wow, that guy's weird. Or, you know, it's just love needs to be genuine or sincere. The Christians in the early church, just like Christians in today's church, we use the right words. We know the things to say, but we don't mean them from the heart. Don't you think that the devil sounded like he cared about Eve before she took that first bite? And when she did, she must have looked at him and said, look, this isn't not my problem. Well, we're all one another's problems. That's what agape love is. Now, again, I want to emphasize, apart from the Spirit of God, none of us are able to love like this. And we need to remember what we learned way back in Romans chapter 5, verse 5, that God has already made a deposit of his love poured out into our hearts by the Holy Spirit that he's given us. And all we have to do is have enough faith to make a love withdrawal whenever we're encountering somebody that, well, let's just say they can be difficult to love. You know, it's easy to love lovable people. It's easy to love you. But there are people that get on our last nerve. There are people who live lifestyles that we just find intolerable. God says, your job is to love those people. You see, this is the love that God is asking to come from our hearts. When we don't feel like loving, faith digs deep into our hearts. And the result then is that God's love, not your love, will come pouring from us. You know, I tell Paula all the time, and I love her, and she knows I love her, but I don't want her to be loved with my crummy, inadequate love. I want her to be loved with the fullness of God. When the love of God comes pouring out of my heart for her, I want her to get wet with that love. And that's the picture that's being painted here. Now, a couple of things that's important for us to understand, because this is very, very practical. First, when we don't feel like loving, that's when we've got to go to that well by faith and dig deep. This, men, is the love that God wants you to love your wives with.
He wants your wife to feel like the most beautiful, the most precious, most loved woman on the face of the earth. Ladies, this is the love that God wants your husband to experience and enjoy coming from you. Parents, moms and dads, this is the only way that we're able to love our children as Jesus does. And it's also, and this is sort of a ugly sneak preview of next week, it's also the only way that we can love our enemies. Read ahead next week and really come prayed up, because God is going to ask us to do some things that frankly none of us wants to do. But we remember again, we offered our bodies living sacrifices and we've accepted this transformation in our thinking. You see, it's God's love that enables you to love irritating people. It's God's love that enables you to open your heart and be vulnerable when people have betrayed you. It's the same love that was demonstrated for you and for me, the patient love of God on the cross that we sang about. Now, the word sincere is obviously the key here, because the rest of this chapter is nothing more than a commentary on love. Love is kind, love is patient. We know all of those things. But how do we do it? What are the ingredients in our love potion? Well, the ingredients here, if we're going to be sincere, the ingredients matter a great deal. If you say you love somebody but stop loving them because of the way you feel, one of the worst things that I ever hear from people is, oh, Pastor, I love her or I love him, but I'm no longer in love with them. That's sinful nonsense. That's not love. That's not sincere. You may have thought you were sincere at one time, but that's simply nothing more than feelings. You may have felt emotional, like a crush at the beginning. You may have been overwhelmed by the constant feelings and thoughts. But love actually works out or perseveres through the end. Sincere, the word literally means unfeigned or undisguised. No masks, no actors, no cover-ups. Love is only genuine if it is consistent, if it's love that holds firm in good times and in bad times. It's a love that remains as we grow older together in a marriage. It's a love that remains constant when we, well, maybe gain a few extra pounds. I'm sorry, Paula. It's a love that puts up with changes in life. It's a love that perseveres and thrives even when one party gets sick and has to be taken care of. It's a love that perseveres through disappointment and even through betrayal. As hard as that may sound, let me tell you also what love is not. Sincere love is not accepting anything anyone wants to do. Well, you have to love me the way I am because this is just who I am. No, no, no, that's not who you are. This emotional silliness that so many Christians, you know, they take me just the way I am. God took you that way, but he never lets you stay that way because his love for you is truly genuine or sincere. It is not overlooking people's faults. If you love them, you correct them in love. Sincere love is not allowing people the freedom to live without consequences. Moms and dads, that is especially important for you to understand. If your children don't have to suffer consequences from the bad choices they make, they will never learn. That is not sincerely loving them. If your children engage in dangerous behavior, it's not sincere love to allow it simply because you want to go along to get along. In those cases, your love must be tough love. That's what sincerity really is. Sincere love is not saying you love someone and then talking badly about them. It's an amazing thing. You know, it's in the first century church, there were people with the problems. We already addressed that. But you know, it's amazing. We love our families. We're kind of stuck with our families. We can't do anything about them. And, you know, they do horrible things, and you have arguments, and, well, you know, blood is thicker than water. What am I going to do? You got to love them. But let a Christian come to church and have another Christian look at them the wrong way, and it's like World War III.
We need to understand that the love that we have for one another, if it's to be sincere, has to be a love that bears one another's burdens, that overlooks bad days that people are having. Sincere love, genuine love, is quick to forgive, it's quick to restore, and it is a sincere love that wants even to forget. I know that sounds difficult, and that's why living by faith is only the only answer that makes any sense. Remember that God has made that deposit into your hearts, and He wants to use it for His glory. And I hope this doesn't sound unkind, but honestly, God doesn't care about your feelings. He wants you to be obedient so that He can use you to minister to the people that bug you just a little bit or a lot. Why would He ask you to do that? Well, the truth is, He loved you a long time before you were lovable. And that's why the rest of this chapter is nothing more than a commentary on what sincere love. And for each and every one of us, this is another measuring stick for the condition that your love is in. Here are the ingredients of the potion. Sincere love hates what is evil and clings to what is good. Now, those two go together. It's a one-part thing, but a two-part action. If you sincerely love God, you have to hate what is evil. And if you love God, you've got to hate what is evil without hating the people that are committing the evil. Your love for God is not sincere if you don't hate evil, if you don't look at things that can draw you away from the Lord, things that will damage your relationship with God. Then every time you say, "I love you, Lord," you don't really mean it. "I love you, Lord, as long as I have goosebumps. I love you as long as things are going well. But Lord, I don't love you when that irritating person is around." That's what sincere love does. It hates evil and clings to what is good. Now, when it says it clings to what is good, it's like Velcro. That's the word picture in Greek. And you know what it's like when you take something that's Velcro, it makes it ugly sound when you pull it apart. Well, if you're not clinging to that which is good, that which is edifying, not only to your walk with the Lord, but to the Lord Himself, then you're really proving that your love isn't genuine or sincere. Now, to hate what is evil, I told you, means to hate what they do, but it doesn't mean we can hate them. And I think emotionally, that's where most of us go to. We Christians have a way of coming up with these cheesy sayings, you know, "Hate the sin, love the sinner." That's nonsense. We just hate what is evil. We cling to what is good. And if we're going to cling to what is good, then we take the people that are doing the evil and we let them know that there's a better way. That's what genuine love really is. We had a memorial service here yesterday. It was beautiful. And one of the things we like to do at our services is we have a microphone and people can come up and cheer. It's always a source of comfort and people can laugh. And all of those things sort of help everybody through their period of grief. But we had one lady, a sister of the woman in our church who went to be with the Lord. And she couldn't be here physically, but she texted her daughter who was here. And she asked her daughter to share this. And one of the things she said, the sister said, "Bobby loved me so much that she made sure that I knew about her Jesus. And He became my Lord and Savior." That's genuine love. That is sincere love. We are to be clingers to that which is good, haters of evil. Literally, we're to be inseparable from good things. All of that proves that we really do love God sincerely. Next ingredient is this: be devoted to one another in brotherly love. Now, this describes a familial love. The word Philadelphia is the word for brotherly love. And it means to love the people, not just your blood family, but to love the people in your church family, brothers and sisters in the Lord, the same way. Now, here's something we've completely lost. One of the problems with mega churches and a mega church culture is we get so many people crammed into these places that you really don't get to interact with people the way we ought to. You know, in the older days when a church had 100 people in it and it was a small community, everybody knew everybody else. They knew everything about it. I grew up at a time when all of my neighbors had
my parents permission to smack me around if they had to. I could walk into their houses without knocking. Doors weren't locked. That's the way it was. Well, that's the way the church has always been. In the first century church, they had to be devoted to one another because Jews, the church was entirely Jewish, and Jews, when they converted to Christianity, their families disowned them. They would actually give funerals for them. That son, that daughter is dead to me. And they were on their own. They couldn't participate in the commerce because they were shut out from the outer courts of the temple. They certainly couldn't go to synagogue or temple. They couldn't participate with other Jews who hadn't converted. And so they had no one. They had nothing but each other. And you talk about clinging to, and that's exactly how they were devoted. Well, in the same way, church families ought to be devoted to one another that way. That sincere love for God, and that's the way sincere love looks. Now, I'm separated from my family. And when I say separated, we get along great. I love them. They love me. But they're 1,500 miles away. You guys, you are my family. And I can promise you that Paul and I would not have survived these 30 years had it not been for all of you. We need you. Hopefully you need us. And that's the way the church family is supposed to function. It's one of the reasons that we need to go out of our way to be loving toward people. If you don't know somebody, introduce yourself to them. If you see somebody that looks like they're going through a difficult time, go sit next to them and pray with them. I greeted a man in first service, prayed for him, asked him, "How you doing?" And he started crying. He suffers from unbelievable pain. And last night was particularly difficult. And he needed me just to hurt with him a little bit. That's being devoted to one another. That's brotherly love. That's what it is. And we need to approach this body the same way. This is family. These are people that understand you. You know, your blood family, many of us, we've sort of been ostracized because, "Oh, too much Jesus, I don't want to hear it, don't preach to me." Well, you can come here and preach to everybody. That's being devoted to one another in love. The next ingredient is this: honor one another above, or literally before, yourselves. J.B. Phillips' translation says, "Be willing to give others the credit." That's advancing somebody ahead of yourselves. And that's the way we do it. And it's okay to make your request known to God. I'll talk about prayer in a moment. But think about others. Pray for others first. And when you understand that, it's just a whole new experience with the Holy Spirit, because your prayers and your ministry to people is directed outwardly and upwardly instead of all being internal. Honor one another's above yourselves. Now, this is something that the Lord taught me many, many years before I ever got saved. When I went into business, it just made sense to me that if whoever my boss was got promoted, there was going to be an empty chair that I could be promoted into. And so I did everything I could to make my boss look good. I would never speak ill of them. I would only and always be trying to help them, because I wanted to advance my own cause. Now, my motive's certainly not pure, but the principle works. How much more in the body of Christ? Honor one another before yourselves. A renewed mind that we talked about in Romans 12:2 is an absolute essential for this kind of decision. This next one is really important. Never be lacking in zeal, but keep your spiritual fervor serving the Lord. Now, I told you about the lady who told her sister about her Jesus. Her sister got saved, and she wanted everybody to know. That's what a demonstration of love is. That's spiritual fervor. When you look at people that you care about, and all you can wonder about is, are they saved? Are they going to heaven? That's spiritual fervor. That's being radical, white hot. The Greek is a picture of a boiling pot that is boiling
over. That's the way that we're supposed to be in our relationship with Christ. Now, I asked you to underline the word serve, and here's why. Because it's connected to zeal. Now, zeal is a great thing. I would much rather have a zealous, young, immature Christian than a lukewarm, older, mature Christian who just kind of going through the motions. You want to serve with somebody, zeal is a good, good partner. But please notice here, there's no zeal without service. If you're not serving, your love for God's not sincere. It's really that simple. This morning before first service, a little boy, I know, 9, 10 years old maybe, has been around here since he was born here. And he came into the office. I love that kids just come in and sit down in a chair and want to talk. And Pastor Ken and I were there. It was just before the service started, first service started. And I said, so hi, Pastor Ron, what's going on? And I said, you know, I'm sitting here and I'm pretty comfortable. How about you change jobs with me today? He said, what? And I said, why don't you preach the message for me? And he looked at me, instead of being excited, you know, sometimes I've had kids say, okay. But instead of being excited, here's what he said. He said, I can't. And I said, you can't? Why can't you? And here's what he said. He says, because I serve in the with the kindergartners in second and third service. And Ken asked him, he said, so how long have you been doing that? He goes, forever. That's zeal. That's an ingredient in this love potion of ours. We need to be zealous. And I know we talked about serving with the gifts last week, but if you're not serving, you need to be honest enough to say, Lord,

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7: Thank you for your presence today. 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
8: If God doesn't keep you, that vaccine won't keep you. It's God who has kept you. It's God. I want to say it again until they get in your spirit. It's God who is keeping you. It's God who is protecting you. It's God who's directing you. You live and move forward and trust in the Lord and keep your eyes on Jesus and don't live in fear, but walk by faith and not by sight. You know why folks don't have joy? It's because of hate. They're hateful. Hate other races. Hey, listen, if you got an ounce of racial prejudice in you, that's an ounce too much. We're all fearfully and wonderfully made, created in the image of God. And when he created us, he said it was very good. Very good. Now people are throwing this around, racism. He's a racist. She's a racist. They're just throwing around like nothing. It's really lost its meaning because everything's a racist now. You know, you play marbles, and you they find some they cancel that out. You're racist. You play basketball. You know, you racist. You do everything. We tag that to everything. It's lost its meaning now. We just throw terms around flippantly, and we buy into the culture. I want to screen my own children's books. I don't need folk canceling out stuff for me. Let me cancel out of my family what I want to cancel out. Won't y'all say amen? Hate. Just hate. Folk hate. It's a terrible thing to hate. I'll be talking about that later on more in depth. Hate will kill you. And hate is equivalent, according to 1 John, to murder. That's how serious it is. It's likened to murder. You know why folk don't have joy? Because of self-defeat. And the worst defeat is self-defeat. Your enemy don't defeat you. Satan don't defeat you. Yeah, you defeat yourself. And your joy goes. You know why you don't have joy? It's because being immersed in bad news. Just live in it. Bad news. You know why you can't have joy? Because of being a people pleaser. God doesn't call you to please people. He called you to please Christ. You can't ever do enough to please people. And you can sacrifice your people for people, do all you can, and they'll still turn around and walk away from you. They can hate you as much as they love you. You know why folk don't have joy? Because of a judgmental spirit. Well, she's saying that, so she sure can't say it. Why is she up again? When are they going to get that microphone right? That usher, she dropped all the envelopes. Well, won't you usher make sure you don't drop them? Just judge everything. Judge everything. Addictions will take away your joy. addictions, addicted to alcohol, addicted to talking too much, to gossip, to texting, to emailing, social media.
9: Mm-hmm.
8: Negative thoughts, caffeine, sugar, sports, anger, anger, hamburgers, French fries, Cokes, potato pie, rice and gravy. You sugar yourself to death. You know you got diabetes. Borderline. And eat a half a pie. You know you sick. The doctor told you what you can't have. And you still eating. You about to go blind. Depression can kill your joy. And you know what else kills your joy? A bad spirit. A bad spirit. I don't like being around people with a bad. You know, it don't take long to identify a bad spirit. I'm gonna tell you something else too. These children know when your spirit is bad. They don't even want to be around you. They scared of you. They run from you. They run. Babies don't even like you. You got a bad spirit. It's bad when children won't come to you. Bad spirit. Create in me a clean heart. I want a right spirit. Renew in me a right spirit. I want a right spirit. Yes. You can pick up that spirit when you're in the Holy Spirit. Now, let's transition, and then we'll be done. I'm going to get as far as I can. I labored on that a little bit longer, but that's okay. You needed everything the Lord gave. What is the source of the believer's joy? What is the source of the believer's joy? I'll see how far we can get. What is the source of the believer's joy? Number one, possessing fellowship with the Father and His Son brings joy. Possessing fellowship with the Father and His Son brings joy. 1 John 1:4 says, "And these things we write to you that your joy may be full." The joy of the Lord comes from possessing a personal relationship with Christ. You cannot have fellowship with God until you first have fellowship with Christ. You want fellowship with God the Father? You must first have fellowship with God the Son. Secondly, victory over sin brings joy. Victory over sin, temptation, and the world brings joy. Victory over sin, temptation, and the world brings joy. 1 John 5:4-5 says, "For whatever is born of God overcomes the world, and this is the victory that has overcome the world, our faith. And who is the one who overcomes the world but he who believes that Jesus is the Son of God?" My friend, anyone who loves the world, disobeys, shuns, and suppresses the word of God is destined for defeat, disaster, and destruction. I say it again. Anyone who loves the world, disobeys God, shuns and suppresses the word of God, is destined for defeat, disaster, and destruction. Whereas trusting Christ and obeying His words give believers victory over the world, victory over temptation, and victory over Satan, victory over death, and victory over hell. Beloved, loving this world system will short circuit the power of God within you. I say it again. Loving this world system will short circuit the power of God within you. Either the world has overcome you or you have overcome the world. Which is it? Which is it? Either the world has overcome you or you have overcome the world. Which is it? Number three, repentance brings joy. Repentance brings joy. Luke 15:7-10 says, "I say to you, that likewise there will be more joy in heaven over one sinner." One sinner! Joy, rejoicing in heaven over one sinner who repents than over 99 just persons who need no repentance. "Likewise, I say to you, there is joy in the presence of the angels of God over one sinner who repents." God gets excited about sinners that repent and get right with God. The reason so many believers and churches alike are in spiritual regression, the reason so many churches and believers are declining, so many churches are deceived and in confusion and depressed, so many people in the church are suicidal, It's because of a lack of repentance and transformation. Say repentance. Repent. Say repent. Repent. Say transformation. Transformation. Say repent. Repent. Say transformation. Transformation. That's what the church needs. Repentance and transformation in the Lord's church. That's when you see miracles, signs, and wonders, and breakthroughs, and we see a move of God, and folk getting saved and revived, and all of these things, when there's repentance and transformation in the Lord's church. Strangely, I say strangely, repentance is rarely heard in sermons today. When is the last time you heard a preacher from the pulpit say repent? It's all over the Bible. Where is the word repentance? John the Baptist came preaching repentance. Jesus himself said, unless you repent, you will die in your sins. But where is it? That's why folk go to hell from the church. They think they're saved when in reality they are not saved because they haven't repented. They haven't changed. My goodness, repentance. What is it? What is repentance? Repentance is to have a change of mind and attitude. It is to have a change of mind and attitude. To repent is to make a decision. To repent is to make a decision that changes the total direction of one's life. To repent is to make a decision that changes the total direction of one's life. The Holy Spirit convicts a person to make a personal decision to turn from their old ways and to commit themselves to God's way. The Holy Spirit, I say it again, the Holy Spirit convicts a person to make a decision, a personal decision, to turn from their old ways and to commit themselves to God's way. Not only does repentance bring salvation and freedom in Christ, it also brings joy. When you repent, then comes the joy that only Christ can give. We must not only rejoice in our own salvation, but we must also rejoice in the salvation of others who repent and turn to Christ. You ought not just get excited when your child is saved. You ought to get excited when anybody gets saved. This should move us to be thankful and to be happy. When we're baptizing, you ought to be shouting all over this church. When folks say, I just came to Christ, you ought to be shouting all over the church. Oh, I remember vividly about 20 years ago or so, we were at the old location on Riddleman Plaza, and we were having some church. Oh, we were having a good time of worship celebration in the evening service. I mean, it was hot in there. I mean, God was moving in there. You could just sense the presence of God. I mean, folk was just shouting and having a good time all over the place. And this white brother was sitting out there, arrested by God, seeing the experience of worship. And he got up and he walked. The church wasn't near as big as it is now, and the facility and all that. He got up and walked toward the front, and he said, I don't know what y'all have, but I want to get in here. Will you let me in? Will you let me in? I want what y'all got. Will you just let me in? You want to be in on where God is moving. When God is moving, that's where you want to be. Number four, the word of God brings joy. The word of God brings joy. John 15:11 says, these things I have spoken to you that my joy may remain in you. My joy, it will remain in you. It don't just float in and out. It will remain through the word, and that your joy may be full, says John 15:11. You lessen the joy in your life when there is a diminishing or departure from the word of God. Did you get that? You lessen the joy in your life when there's a diminishing or departure from the word of God. Your joy will increase as you are intentional about increasing your time in the Bible. That's why you don't have joy. Oh, you haven't opened your Bible since last Sunday? No wonder you're a hot mess. No wonder you're confused. No wonder you're making so many bad decisions. Number five, prayer brings joy. Prayer brings joy. Philippians chapter 1, verses 3 and 4 says, I thank my God upon every remembrance of you, always in every prayer of mine, making requests for you all with joy. Prayer brings joy. Prayer is what deepens our relationship with Christ and unites believers with one another. Again, prayer is what deepens our relationship with Christ and unite believers with one another. I submit to you today, you can't pray and fight at the same time. Not in your home, husbands and wives should. You can't pray. If you praying and laying hands on one another, you can't fight. I don't care what you like about him, your husband or your wife, or another member of this church. You can't pray and fight that person at the same time. If you can fight me while you praying, you not praying. You're not praying. You just messing around. Prayer also ushers in an overwhelming sense of joy. It also ushers in an overwhelming sense of joy. We must take prayer seriously because a prayerless saint is a joyless saint. A prayerless saint is a what? A joyless saint. Number six, giving financially to the Lord brings joy. So you said, not for me, it makes me miserable. Giving financially to the Lord brings joy. 2 Corinthians 8:2 says that in a great trial of affliction, the abundance of their joy and their deep poverty abounded in the riches of their liberality. The Macedonian churches, in the midst of their deep poverty, gave joyfully and generously to the poor saints in Jerusalem, even though they were impoverished themselves. My friend, stinginess is a sign of spiritual immaturity and a lack of faith. Only those who are spiritually mature and possess an intimate relationship with Christ will experience joy in giving financially to him. When you are in the Word, when you have experienced Christ, when you are walking with Christ, there's a joy that wells up inside of you when it comes to giving to God's, to God and his work, his church, and those who cross your path, regardless of your financial status. Number seven, spending time in the presence of Christ brings joy. Spending time in the presence of Christ brings joy. Psalm 16:11 says, you will show me the path of life. In your presence is fullness of joy. Now, some of you are miserable because you don't spend enough time in the presence of God. Some folk think they're important when they give you 15 things they've done this day because they were so busy, but they left prayer and the Word out. If you're too busy to pray and you're too busy for the Word, you're too busy. You will not experience joy while pursuing the pleasures of this world more than spending time in God's presence through his Word, prayer, worshiping with his people, and having a lifestyle of praise and worship. Beloved, what you look, beloved, what you spend more time with is what you value. Did you get that? What you spend more time with is what you value. Some people spend more time with their pets. I'm not against pets. God knows we've had our share. But some people spend more time with football and sports. Relationships with their cell phones. That's what you value. And it only brings temporary happiness. Some folk go to a bar and they go to the happy hour. I don't want nothing that's going to last an hour. You know how short an hour is? You can leave that hour, happy hour. That's a crazy name. I'm going to happy hour. You need to run from that. I want indwelling, everlasting joy. Some saints get more joy out of holding their cell phones rather than holding their Bibles. While others get more joy out of television, social media, sports, shopping, work, career, power, position, money, and relationship rather than enjoying Christ. The believer who makes Christ the object of his faith and worship is a joyful saint. Does your life possess the joy of the Lord? Look at yourself inwardly and ask yourself this question. Does your life possess the joy of the Lord? Serving the Lord brings joy. Did you get that? Serving the Lord brings what? Joy. Psalms 100 verse 2a says, serve the Lord with gladness. Serve the Lord with gladness. Some folk drag out here, and they late, and they don't even care that they late. I mean, come to Sunday school late or don't come at all. But you know the ministry, your part in ministry is vital, and yet you're missing in action. There is an inner desire when you are joyful. There's an inner desire to serve the Lord with gladness when you have been saved and arrested by Christ. When I look at this brother and sister up here, her mother went home to the Lord. We just buried, had a homegoing celebration, and through the week, I said, "Why are you up here? You ought to be with you know." And she came. She missed a few days, but she found herself here. And I won't call her name because of television and radio and all these kinds of things, you know. And then she's sitting here, and she's singing in the choir. Her husband's sitting out there, and their family here. Most of y'all, when your family come, you stay home for family. Instead of your family coming to church with you. Hey, leave them at home. They can handle it. Tell them to cook while you at church if they don't want to come to church. Have something ready. Amen? And I said in the staff meeting, I said, you know why she can be here and others? My mother just died. I kept going. I was here. And other mothers died. And fathers. Because she has been saved. They have been saved by God. They have been rested by God. And they have been called by God. Hot weather don't keep them from coming. Cold weather don't keep them from coming. When folk don't act right and cooperate, don't keep them from coming. When everybody don't show up and don't have all the parts, they keep coming. You listen, folk don't do right because it's not in them to do right. But people who have a call of God on their lives, they serve in the best of times and the worst of times, and not even the homegoing of a loved one, the hardships or crisis do not keep them from serving the Lord their God, because they know one day God is going to reward them. When you're on fire for God, you will not be satisfied doing little to nothing in the Lord's house, amidst his people, or in the community at large. Beloved, do you possess an unquenchable desire to serve our Lord when it is convenient and when it's not convenient? Do you have an insatiable desire to serve God through the best and worst of time, through sickness and death, through crisis, when all is well, or when all hell breaks loose? Serving the Lord in ministry takes your mind off yourself. It takes your mind off your personal issues and enable you to be a blessing in serving others. The Lord will reward those who serve him faithfully unto death. Revelation 2:10b says, "Be thou faithful unto death, and I will give thee a crown of life." In closing, the Lord will not reward unfaithfulness. The Lord will not reward seat-warming saints. You come and warm a seat, you leave and have nothing to show for it. You know what? Thank you, Holy Ghost. Thank you, Lord. Do you realize there are saints at Maranatha, when they die, we don't have to make one adjustment. Oh, look at, oh boy. Did I speak in French or something? Y'all didn't understand what I said? The Lord just gave me that to say. Not one adjustment. If you were to die today, what Sunday school class would be without a teacher? Would the finance team be without that member? Would the choir be missing a soprano or a tenor? Would there be an absentee person in the media? Would there be an absentee person in the nursery ministry or in the bookstore, and on it goes? What adjustments would we make? Because you are no longer here, you're with the Lord. And if we don't have to make any adjustments, then that's a sure sign you ain't doing nothing. I said it with bad English. You ain't doing nothing. The Lord will not reward unfaithfulness. If you are not serving in ministry, today's ministry fair will give you an opportunity to serve Christ at Maranatha. We are saved to serve. We're saved by Christ, and we serve to the glory of Christ. And all God's children said, amen. Oh, you really don't want to miss next week. So stay tuned and stay turned on. And all God's children said, amen. Let's pray. Father, thank you for this message. It was a lot. It was convicting. Thank you, Father, that we were able to pass out water to citizens in the community who have broken pipes because of the frigid temperatures. People coming long distances just to get water because they don't have funds to get it. Thank you for the mayor and the team and the fire chief that we all work so well with to serve our community, and how they look to Maranatha to give leadership, and that we're a mission-minded church, not only meeting the needs of people spiritually, but meeting the needs of people physically. I pray in the name of Jesus that you would move people today to come to you and say, I'm ready to come to Christ, to worship Christ, and to serve Christ. Not knowing the day that we will close our eyes to be with Christ. Move amidst your people now, in Jesus' name. And all God's children say it.
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7: 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In today's episode, Pastor Brian shares a message from Psalm 73. Dr. Chapel faces the challenging question of why sin and evil seem to prosper. When we bring such hard questions to God, He provides sanctuary to us and reminds us that He will have the final say. 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And while you're there, look for Pastor Brian's book, The Promises of Grace. Dr. Chapel offers a careful look at the beauty of grace and all it brings to believers. These blessings come with the understanding that because we cannot hang on to God, He hangs on to us. Let's hear now from Dr. Brian Chapel as he shares the lesson titled, Why Do They Get the Window Seat?
6: One day in the life of a Christian in Peoria, Illinois. One day's newspaper headlines beginning, same-sex marriage law turns one. And the subtext, about 1 in 10 certificates for marriage issued in Peoria County in this past year has been for same-gender couples. Same headline first page. Vanity Fair magazine features Bruce Jenner's new look on its cover. Conservative columnist David French writes, a man is damaged in surgery, put on the front page of a fashion magazine, and the rest of us are required to applaud. Same front page, same day, our town. Erotic dancer sues her club owner over lack of minimum wage being provided to her. Our town, front page, one day. 1 week of being a Christian in our world, this past week. It was the anniversary of China's Tiananmen Square massacre, marking 26 years of state-sanctioned oppression of Christians as religious expression is suppressed, and fellow believers, our brothers and sisters, are not allowed to gather in numbers or worship freely. Same week, world headlines, the story of Ji Jung-ho is published. A North Korean refugee who expressed how in his classroom he slowly watched as desk after desk after desk was emptied because his classmates had starved to death. And then he was imprisoned and tortured for the crime of losing his leg in a train accident. The real crime, he had embarrassed his country's leader by becoming an invalid. Escaped through the work of friends, but others have not escaped. In Syria, this last week, ISIS terrorists are allowed by the Syrian government to take Aleppo, the country's largest city, assuring that churches and Christians that have been there for millennia will no longer be protected. Most are already in refugee camps, the few remaining in great danger. In the Sudan, this same week, two Christian pastors are put on trial with death sentences hanging in the balance. Their crime, one preached the gospel, the other complained that he was put in prison, his friend was put in prison, and for that reason, both are on trial, the official charge undermining the government. And this same week, the job application, if you wish to join Al-Qaeda, has been published on the internet worldwide. It includes not only blanks to fill in your name, age, and marital status, but questions such as these: do you have military training? Do you wish to execute a suicide operation? Do you have family members or friends who work with the government? Whom shall we contact if you become a martyr for Muhammad? One week of being a Christian in this world. One month of being a Christian in our nation just a year ago. In that same month, California enacted the so-called transgender rights law, allowing both genders access to single gender bathrooms in public schools if your preference does not agree with your anatomy. That same month, New Jersey Governor Chris Christie signed a law banning therapy for anyone under 18 struggling with unwanted same-sex attraction. It does not matter what you want, nor what your parents want, nor even what the therapist wants. You are now banned from offering therapy to anyone under age 18 for same-sex attraction. The New Jersey Supreme Court, in that same month, ruled that evangelical photographer Elaine Yu could neither claim religious freedom nor freedom of speech in refusing to photograph a same-sex wedding ceremony. Same month, Oregon's Bureau of Labor investigated a bakery for declining to prepare a cake for a same-sex wedding. And the Oregon Bureau of Labor said that those who owned the bakery not only had to be investigated, but the conclusion was they had to be rehabilitated in order to continue in their business. Same month, the California legislature prepared to strip the Boy Scouts of their tax-exempt status. You may know that the Boy Scouts won that case in court, but just this last month, Robert Gates, the current president of the Boy Scouts and the former head of the Department of Defense of the United States, said that the Boy Scouts should change their standards and allow same-sex-oriented persons to be leaders. Same month, Phil Robertson of Duck Dynasty was threatened with loss of his job for comments about same-sex marriage. Same month, Brendan Eich, CEO of Mozilla, also made comments. And though Phil Robertson kept his job, Brandon Eich was purged from his job as the CEO of Mozilla. Now, we all wait, don't we, this summer for a ruling from our nation's Supreme Court, which may constitutionalize same-sex weddings. 1 month, just 1 month, in our country. What about one generation in our country? In this last generation, as a consequence of experiments with marriage and sexual expression and no-fault divorce, 40% of the young people born in this country will be born outside of wedlock. 40% in this country now born outside of wedlock, even though we know that a child born outside of wedlock will be 5 times more likely to be raised in poverty or go to prison. And in that same generation, 57 million children have not been born because of the ravages of abortion in this country since Roe v. Wade in 1973. 1 day, 1 week, 1 month, one generation in our country. Well, aren't you glad you came? Can you identify with a psalmist who said, "When I considered the prosperity of evil in my nation, my feet had almost slipped. I didn't understand what good faith was. I look around me and it seems that those who prosper are those who have very little to be concerned about with regard to the Word of God. They don't follow God. They don't seem to be concerned about His ways. And yet they are the very ones who seem to get the most prosperity, that seem to have the least of cares. What good is it to be a Christian? My feet had almost slipped." First lesson of the day. When we ever begin to think that we are the only ones who have had to stand the challenges of evil, we do not recognize that every Christian in every age, in all places, at all times, faces the same challenge. This is par for the course. Part of not slipping is just recognizing we are not unique, but we're also not unique in what threatens to trip us. What threatened to trip the psalmist? He's pretty plain about it. Verse 4, "There are no pangs for the wicked. They are fat and sleek, happy as clams, fat as ticks, sleek as minks." Verse 5, "They are untroubled." Verse 11, "They are unnoticed by God. He doesn't seem to notice them." And verse 12, "Yet they are always at ease and always prospering." Yes, one problem is looking at the others and saying, it doesn't seem like it's any good to be good. But of course, the psalmist is far more honest than that. The problem for his heart, for his faith, for his soul is not simply that the evil prosper. It's that he wants what they got. "I envy the wicked." It's so plain in verse 3, right? "For I was envious of the arrogant when I saw the prosperity of the wicked." Verse 13, even more plain. "All in vain have I kept my heart clean and washed my hands in innocence." Verse 14, "For all day long I've been stricken and rebuked every morning. Not only do I want their stuff, I want God to stop being mean to me." It's just kind of the big boy, grown-up way of saying, "Why do I have to sit in the middle? I want the window seat. Why do they always get the window seat? And I have to suffer over here." And if that sounds silly, you have to recognize that we don't make sense of this psalm until we make it just that personal. Why do they get what I don't get? I'm trying to be good. I'm trying to follow God. Why do I suffer? We don't just have to think about national, global, and generational issues. We just have to come right into our own lives and ask the questions that we really have. Why, if I am faithful, do my children get sick? Or does my spouse get sick? Or worse, Why do they turn away from me? Or turn away from my faith? Why do really good Christians struggle with job security and infertility and bad neighbors and tornadoes? We long for solid relationships and an end to loneliness and feeling like God is really close and going to help us. But at the very same time, we see other people without solid faith, without Christian expression, who get good jobs and fast promotions and attractive spouses and fancy homes and carefree lives and healthy families. The real question, of course, as we go through it, is not just why do the evil prosper, but why don't I? The real problem is not evil, but envy. I want what they have. I want their life as I perceive it from this outside place. All of that, the psalmist says, in poetic and powerful terms, they get it better, though they do not follow God. And real honesty comes in verse 15 when he says, if I had said I will speak this, I would have betrayed the generation of your children. So I'm thinking it, I feel it, but I better not say it. The kids might hear. After all, we got Vacation Bible School coming. We can't talk real questions. We can't put real critiques of God in front of people because it will hurt the children. Now, there is some truth in that, of course. I mean, do we really want to teach our children that selfishness is the path to satisfaction, that money will bring you love? I mean, something in us knows that really isn't the message. So even though we struggle with the gain that those who do not follow God have, we're just taken aback a little bit. Say, but what do I want to teach my kids? Do I want to say if you just pursue greed, you'll be content? We know that's not the answer, and it's just that little blink of sober reflection. What do I actually want to teach the children that sends the psalmist down an entirely different path? Not the path that causes his feet to slip, but the path that settles his heart. What does he say next? Verse 16. When I thought how to understand this, that is the good that comes to the evil and not to me, it seemed to be to me a wearisome task until I went into the sanctuary of God. Then I discerned their end. Now, I know this can just sound like kind of churchy stuff. You know, the Sunday school lesson that we're supposed to teach. So I went to church and that fixed it. No. What does the word sanctuary mean? A safe place. I went to a safe place with my hard questions.
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6: Verse 16. When I thought how to understand this, That is, the good that comes to the evil and not to me. It seemed to be, to me, a wearisome task until I went into the sanctuary of God. Then I discerned their end. Now, I know this can just sound like kind of churchy stuff. You know, the Sunday school lesson that we're supposed to teach. So I went to church, and that fixed it. No. What does the word sanctuary mean? A safe place. I went to a safe place with my hard questions. I mean, it's kind of an amazing statement, a learning lesson for all of us, how we have been blessed and benefited by people in recent months who have come and stood before you and with testimonies that are real from a real world have talked about, here were the struggles of my life, here's the difficulties I faced, and here's how God helped, here's what the gospel made a difference in. I'm going to tell you the real stuff. I'm not just going to sugarcoat it. I'm not going to look past the bad stuff. I'm going to tell you that I struggled, but I came to a safe place. And in sanctuary, I was able to deal with the difficulties. And that is actually what is happening in this place. As the psalmist comes into the sanctuary, he begins to say, then I begin to discern true reality. I mean, not the reality that says just evil people prosper and I don't get their stuff. I begin to see things as they really are. First truth, God is not done yet. Yes, it is certainly true that the evil may prosper, that evil may have its day, but God will have the final say. And God is not done yet. Those who seem so secure, what is their true situation? Verse 18, speaking to God, truly, Lord, you have set them in slippery places. You make them fall to ruin. How they are destroyed in a moment, swept away utterly in terror. Evil, far more than we are willing to admit at times, is actually what is on the slippery slope. We have firm foundation in our Lord, and yet evil has no foundation but human endeavor, human wiles, and human achievement. That's all you got. And if all you got is yourself to depend upon, that is a slippery place to stand. We know that. We know there is insecurity now. I mean, if we will not put on the rose-colored glasses of the secular perspective, of a perspective without God, if we will put on real glasses, what gives us the impression that if you get enough wealth, fame, and power, that kings and dictators and house speakers have no fears? What world is that we live in, that we actually believe that sort of thing? What makes us think that you become a movie star, you become a Hollywood idol, and you're suddenly a balanced person with no more issues in life? Really, people make millions of dollars talking about the issues of the people who are most famous about us. Every reality, if we will actually face us, is telling us that apart from God, that is really the slippery slope. That is where you're most endangered. And if you do not accept it about the present insecurity, the psalmist actually is willing to point forward and say, even if things go okay now, what is ahead? Do remember, that is addressed as well. Verse 27, for behold, those who are far from you shall perish. You put an end to everyone who is unfaithful to you. Plain talk. Everything good the faithless will receive, they will get now and no more. That the span of life that they have right now is the only time at which they will experience good in all of eternity. That yes, there may be good now, but there is judgment coming. And you cannot spend your money in hell, and the achievements here will mean nothing then, and judgment will come. And so the psalmist speaks with clarity and says, you face the real reality. You know enough even in the earthly moment to know those who pursue life without God do not know satisfaction and contentment. And you should know that there are consequences far beyond this life. But What is your reality? If you are a person who is seeking God, what reality do you actually have? Number one, you have grace now. You have security now. Verse 21 and 23, do you recognize how honest these verses are? When my soul was embittered, when I was pricked in heart, I was brutish and ignorant. I was like a beast toward you, God. Nevertheless, I am continually with you. You hold my right hand. All right, I ask hard, disrespectful, mean, beastly questions. And how does God deal with me? He holds me by my hand and will not let me fall. I said the worst about you, and what do? I hold on to you. When you can't hold on to me, I hold on to you.
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0: Well, ride the Bible bus for 5 years and you'll be amazed at what God teaches you from His Word about what it means to believe on the Lord Jesus Christ and you will be saved. 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
9: Thank you for joining Alan Jackson Ministries. clearly Jesus is giving us permission. He commissioned his disciples, and then he commissioned 72 more. I understand there's a whole group of theology supported by all theological schools that say all the miracles stopped with the last of the apostles. There's a Greek word that's the best answer I know to that theory. Baloney. It means I disagree. It would be the cruelest of all hoaxes to give us a narrative filled with the supernatural involvement of God and then tell us it no longer exists. It's illogical. It's irrational to me. It's inconsistent with the beliefs of the church through most of the history of the church.
10: 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We'll be back to the message in just a moment. But first, we want to tell you about Pastor Alan's new book. 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That's 855-577-2255. We're so glad you're here to listen. Today's program will complete the message we began yesterday. Here's Pastor Alan with part two of When Kingdoms Collide, The Tipping Point.
9: So we've talked a long time around here around this little notion about let's pray. How many of you have had a let's pray moment with somebody else? I want to take that just a little bit further. I've invited you to a very simple one-sentence prayer that you can make a part of almost any daily activity or conversation. You can take it to work or to the ball fields. But I want to suggest we have to begin to invite God's power into the midst of the arenas where we live. Let's decide we will not yield to the excuses. I don't know enough. I don't feel confident. I don't feel particularly powerful. What if they ask me a question I can't answer? What if I pray and nothing happens? I'll tell you something that's scarier. What if you pray and something does happen? That'll really make you anxious. You see, if you'll think of prayer as an invitation to the Lord, God, we need your help. You can help however. If you want to help by an adjustment of my diet, if you want to help by a doctor with compassion, if you want to help supernaturally, God, we need your help. Amen. It's not a repudiation of science. Look, science is not God. Science is a method. It's a way to learn, to observe our world, to catalog what we learn, and then to build upon it. If the Lord tarries 100 years from now, the third graders will laugh at our most brilliant scientist. I promise. Science is a lousy God. I brought you some passages. Matthew 8:16. Matthew is describing an event in Jesus' life and ministry, but he's going to quote Isaiah 53, which is the great messianic chapter in the prophet Isaiah. Hundreds of years before Jesus was born, Isaiah wrote about the Messiah and what he would do. Jesus didn't fit the expectations of that first century audience. It's why they killed him. But Matthew had understood by this point. He said, when evening came, many who were demon-possessed were brought to Jesus, and he drove out the spirits with a word, and he healed all the sick. This was to fulfill what was spoken through the prophet Isaiah. He took up our infirmities, and he carried our diseases. Why do we pray for the sick? Is it just because God does miracles? Well, he does, but that's not really the permission, the invitation we've been given. You see, the redemptive work of Jesus, what he accomplished on the cross, included more than just the forgiveness of our sins and salvation so that we could go to heaven. It's a far more multifaceted provision than that describes. He's provided, he said he gave us peace. He gave us strength. Matthew is quoting when he says Jesus healed all the sick. He said he's fulfilling what the prophet Isaiah said, that he carried our sicknesses and our diseases, that on the cross God placed on Jesus our sickness and disease. So when we ask God for him to bring health and healing to our bodies, we're asking in the same way we ask for forgiveness of our sins. It was the same price paid for both. No, that does not remove us from the vagaries of aging, folks. Stop it. But it does mean there's a power available to help us. When God created Adam and Eve in the garden, he said they were very good. I'm pretty sure they didn't put contacts in like I did this morning. God's intent is that we be well. He designed your body to heal. You really don't need much information beyond that. The design engineer fixed you to heal. If you cut your finger, you don't lose your mind. I hope. You know, you put a little Band-Aid around it, hopefully with like Flintstones on it. Or you get your mommy to kiss it. And you know, with just a little bit of time passes, it will heal. Do you understand how amazing? You can break a bone. And if you give it just the slightest opportunity to do so, it will mend itself. The screen on your phone won't do that. God built us to heal. So when we pray for someone to be well, and we ask them, now you have to cooperate. You can't purposely destroy the temple. You have a fiduciary responsibility to what God has entrusted to you, and a part of that is your physical body. You know, we get way heated up in church about our favorite sins. I can choose some that we don't talk about much. You know, it used to be we preached some fiery sermons about smoking. No pun intended. You know, we don't do that so much anymore, so there's not much conversation around that. But you know, the Bible says far more about gluttony than it does drunkenness. Yeah, I know. It's the man that talks about Oreos and M&Ms. But we do far more damage with our forks than about anything else. There's a multi-billion dollar industry on how to lose weight, as if there's a secret. Come on now. I think we all have some general idea that cheese doodles might not be vitamin enriched. And that if we would move more and consume less, we might be healthier. So you can't purposely destroy your temple and then look at the Lord and say, help me. That's like not studying for a test and then asking for wisdom. Having said that, the invitation to God in our lives is intended to be a demonstration of his power that will make the unbelieving world jealous. Amen. Whether we're complying with his truth and we're not committing gluttony, we're not purposely destroying the temple he's given us, or we're inviting his power into our lives to bring freedom and deliverance, spirit, soul, and body, so that their transformation is distinctive enough that the unbelievers will be jealous. Amen. Tell us what's happening with you. We would be interested in some of that as well. We've preferred to engage in some subtle debate about theological nuance over which translation of the Bible is best. Look at 1 Peter chapter 2. When they hurled their insults at him, at Jesus, he didn't retaliate. When he suffered, he made no threats. He didn't need to make any threats. He looked at Peter. Remember in the garden when they came to arrest him and Peter got all heated up and drew his sword and Jesus said, you can put it away, Pete. He said, if I needed to, I could call legions of angels. I need to do this tonight. See, we can live with that calm assurance. There may be loud voices from our adversaries. There may be very well some significant threats, not idle threats, significant legitimate threats. We need to be close enough to the Lord in a time of turmoil like we are walking through to understand that God's abiding presence is with us. That's more than just a Sunday church faith or a Saturday church faith or an occasional glance at the Bible kind of a faith. That's a life yielded to the Lord. We're going to have to walk more towards that. He made no threats. Instead, he entrusted himself to the one who judges justly. He himself, here's the punchline, he himself. There's an emphasis in that. Jesus himself bore our sins in his body on the tree. Do you believe that? Me too. So that we might die to sins and live for righteousness. By that same sacrifice, by his wounds, we are healed. So why do I pray for the sick? Well, the same way if someone comes to me and says, Pastor, I'd like to be a Christian, I have complete confidence in saying to them, well, if you'll ask the Lord to forgive your sins and invite Jesus into your life, he will do both of those things. Do you believe that? Yes. Me too. I saw about six hands. The rest of you should consider it. It's true. But that same sacrifice has given me the opportunity to invite God's health into our bodies. I don't always live in the health that Jesus provided, but I don't always live in the righteousness he provided either. And neither do you. Wonder what pastor's doing. Stop. By his wounds you were healed. One more verse. I gave it to you from John. Jesus is preparing his disciples for his exit. And he said, I tell you the truth. And you know by now when you see that phrase, he's about to drop a truth bomb that nobody's going to believe. I tell you the truth, he said. Anyone who has faith in me will do what I've been doing. Whew. He'll do even greater things than these because I'm going to the Father. A lot of implications of that that I'm not going to unpack right now, but clearly Jesus is giving us permission. He commissioned his disciples, and then he commissioned 72 more. I understand there's a whole group of theology supported by all theological schools that say all the miracles stopped with the last of the apostles. There's a Greek word that's the best answer I know to that theory. Baloney. It means I disagree. It would be the cruelest of all hoaxes to give us a narrative filled with the supernatural involvement of God and then tell us it no longer exists. It's illogical. It's irrational to me. It's inconsistent with the beliefs of the church through most of the history of the church.
10: We'll be right back. But first, a word from Pastor Allen about his new book.
9: Folks, understanding who you are in Christ, the price that was paid to give you status in the kingdom of God, it will write a future for you that is not dependent upon your family of origin, your life circumstance, the expressions of evil that you've had to overcome. 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We put this little booklet together. 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
9: So here's my invitation to you. I want to suggest that you take that let's pray idea. As you listen to people and you engage in your day and your spheres of influence, people, particularly in the South, we just talk. How are you doing? And people tell you. You usually recognize those people. They're not from here. They don't know. We don't care. In the South, it's a form of greeting. But if you listen, people tell you a great deal. And I've encouraged you to say, well, let's pray. Don't ask for permission. You know, don't say, you know, I'm a servant of the Most High God and my pastor has challenged me to pray for the pagans. And the Spirit of God has given me discernment to recognize that you are such. Might I lay my hands on you and pray for you, O pagan one? Please don't do that. I would run from you. Don't ask for permission. When you do that, you forfeit all of the initiative that you have because you're not really asking them to pray. You're just telling them you're going to. They can receive it. They can reject it. They have a part in this. But you're going to offer a prayer on their behalf. That's a tremendous gift. It's better than saying, I will pray for you, because you may walk off and forget. Just say, let's pray. And when you say that, you close your eyes. They'll be staring at you, pretty certain. Just close your eyes. I'll usually bow my head just a bit. And then just one sentence. Lord, help my friend in Jesus' name. Lord, the kids have been sick. Restore their health in Jesus' name. Lord, you know they need a breakthrough. I don't know what it is. Help them in Jesus' name. God, we need your wisdom in Jesus' name. Lord, we need a breakthrough. Just a sentence. And when you say amen, and this is it, folks, right here. This is the key. When you say amen, just keep moving. Some of us grew up in traditions where you want some gratification. So when you say amen, you want some affirmation that they've experienced something. And so you give them sometimes not so subtle messages. Amen. I'm telling you, you're creepy. You are. You're not godly. You're creepy. You're carnal. Did you feel it? Oh, I felt it. I'm telling you, I don't want anything to do with you. Amen. Who do you think the Titans are going to draft? And will it make any difference? Just move on. Now, you've done two things at that point. You've extended an invitation to God into the life of someone, which is powerful. And you have identified yourself as someone who believes in prayer, and that there's a high degree of probability that person will return or send someone else. I can testify to this. But now, this is where the addition comes. I want you to be prepared to pray for people that need healing. You may have people in your sphere of influence that are battling some real serious things. Don't just pray once. Every time you have a chance, if you're with that person. So Lord, I thank you for my friend. I thank you that you're going to complete that healing in Jesus' name. Amen. And just keep moving. Don't do that creepy stuff. I'm standing with you, brother. I'm hanging in there. Just stop. We're inviting God in. But you see, we haven't extended enough invitations to God to make anyone jealous. We've used we've said, well, you know, I'm open to anything that God wants. Well, you know, Pastor, I'm just not sure how I feel about all those invitations. So I'm just open. No, you're not. No, you're not. Jesus said, if you're hungry and thirsty, you'll be filled. When I'm hungry, I'm not just open. I'm going to open something. Isn't that right? You get hungry enough, you lose your sense of decorum. You know, you will go to hell with that passive attitude. I'm open to anything God has for you. You will miss the kingdom of God, because unless you believe in your heart and confess with your mouth that Jesus is Lord, you will miss it. It's not about what God's going to do. It's about our response. So would you be willing to take a let's pray and just bump it a bit and begin to pray for people that need a miracle, that need a healing, that need deliverance, that need a door to open, that need a breakthrough? Would you be willing to take that a bit more assertively into our world? It's biblical. We've been given permission. It's not because of our holiness or our goodness or our righteousness. It's not because of my biblical scholarship or because I'm an extrovert or not. It's because of who Jesus is and what he's done for us. When I tell someone they can be saved or born again or converted, it's not because I'm godly or holy or righteous. God can accomplish his purposes through a donkey. That's how I got on the team. All right, I'll tell you. I've done it with a little bit of laughter, but it's not funny. And I'm happy to laugh, because I don't want to take ourselves too seriously, but I do want to take the assignment very seriously. The disciples are imprisoned. And before the end of this narrative in Acts chapter 5, they're going to receive their first flogging.
11: They're going to be beaten because of their advocacy for Jesus. They've been imprisoned and released in this same little scenario. And when they are rearrested as they're preaching again, this time there's enough anger directed at them that some want to execute them, and there's an intervention that's done. And so they decide just to settle for beating them severely. Now, I'm asking you to take a different posture towards your faith, folks. We've been kind of these happy, passive people. We're reluctant to pray for one another at church. Well, what will they think? If they're at church, I don't care. If you're in church and I pray for you and that offends you, I mean, we can talk about it, and I may need to change my attitude a bit, or I don't know, but we'll work through that. We're going to pray for people. But we got to pray for people in the marketplace. Well, they may not like that. Yeah, I know. The people that went before us were imprisoned, and they bore scars on their body because of their advocacy for Jesus. We think if we get canceled in the social media, or we get unfriended, I was reminded of something this week, and I'm going to share a portion because it's a contrast with what's happened. We just recently had a presentation in our national cathedral by a bishop of a very celebrated expression of evangelicalism, endorsing a very ungodly worldview without embarrassment or shame. It has been widely celebrated, got to make the talk show circuit, hail the hero. I don't agree. No matter what your education or the status from which you are ministering, if you deny the truth of Scripture in a biblical worldview, I don't believe that should be celebrated. But as I was thinking of that and praying about that, I was reminded of another presentation in Washington. It's been a while. It was February the 5th in 1994. In fact, I put the quote in your notes. I thought it was valuable enough. It was at the National Prayer Breakfast in Washington, D.C., and Mother Teresa was there. If you don't know her story, a few minutes on the internet is worth the investment. A very diminutive nun that worked with the poorest of the poor in Calcutta in India. And at that prayer breakfast, our president at the time was Bill Clinton, and President Clinton and his wife were there, and so was Vice President Al Gore and his wife, 4,000 others in attendance. And at that time in the unfolding story of our nation, there had been multiple attempts to pass a ban on partial birth abortion. It's a very heinous act. The child is at full term, he's brought to the point of delivery, and when the head crowns, they would puncture a hole, vacuum out what was needed to collapse the skull and make delivery easier. And a bill had been put on the president's desk multiple times, which he had vetoed. Our track record on the sanctity of human life is abhorrent, and it remains so until today. You know, abortion has touched every one of us directly or indirectly. I'm not throwing stones. We can be forgiven and set free. I'm very grateful for that. This isn't about shame, but we cannot continue the practice. Well, on that day in Washington, D.C., with that expression of tremendous power, this diminutive nun from Calcutta took the floor. And I gave you just a portion of what she said. She said, "By abortion, the mother does not learn to love, but kills even her own child."

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0: in all. And we seem not to be able to grasp that for ourselves. And it's right there. Dr. Lutzer, this has been fantastic. I know people are being helped in understanding that relationship and their prayer life or lack thereof, attitude toward prayer. This has been great. Mm-hmm. Let's come back for a second day and cover more out of your great book, Why Doesn't God Answer My Prayers? Probably the number one question in the Christian and the non-Christian community. Can we do it?
1: We can.
0: Okay, let's do that. And if this is striking a chord with you, which we hope it is, I don't think really most people are satisfied in that prayer life, get a copy of Dr. Lutzer's book directly from Focus on the Family. What's so good about supporting the ministry, we'll be able to send you the book to say thank you for being part of the ministry, and together we can help more people in their Christian journey to be stronger in Christ, better in their marriage, better as a parent, save a baby's life. Why not do that when you get a great resource from us?
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0: So pretty good investment.
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3: 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I'm Chris Lair, and time now for Insight for Living with Chuck Swindoll, sponsored by Insight for Living on AM 630 The Word.
8: There's a moment most of us dread when everything we've planned, everything we've built, everything we've wanted has to go. Not because we failed, but because God has a different idea. Chuck Swindoll has lived that moment more than once, and he'll tell you plainly, it was the hardest thing he ever did. Today on Insight for Living, Chuck opens the Bible to John 18. In this passage, Jesus asked a question that stopped a crowd cold, and it may just stop you cold too. Chuck titled his message, The Cup That He Drank.

0: You'll find in your worship folder an outline. On the other side of the outline is a chart. We'll look at both later. Put that at Luke chapter 9, please. Just tuck it there in the crease of your Bible at Luke 9. And then turn to John 18. John 18 is a very moving account of the arrest of Jesus in the garden, just after the Last Supper and just before the torture related to the cross, followed by, of course, his death as he hung there for us. John 18 is just in between those two segments in time. When Jesus had spoken these words, he went forth with his disciples over the ravine of the Kidron, where there was a garden into which he himself entered and his disciples. Now Judas also, who was betraying him, knew the place, for Jesus had often met there with his disciples. Judas then, having received the Roman cohort and officers from the chief priests and the Pharisees, came there with lanterns and torches and weapons. Jesus, therefore, knowing all the things that were coming upon him, went forth and said to them, "Whom do you seek?" They answered him, "Jesus the Nazarene." He said to them, "I am he." And Judas also, who was betraying him, was standing with them. When therefore he said to them, "I am he," they drew back and fell to the ground. Again therefore he asked them, "Whom do you seek?" And they said, "Jesus the Nazarene." Jesus answered, "I told you that I am he. If therefore you seek me, let these go their way, that the word might be fulfilled which he spoke, 'Of those whom thou hast given me, I lost not one.'" Simon Peter, therefore, having a sword, drew it and struck the high priest's slave and cut off his right ear. The slave's name was Malchus. Jesus, therefore, said to Peter, "Put the sword into the sheath. The cup which the Father has given me, shall I not drink it?"
1: 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Chuck titled today's message, "The Cup That He Drank."
0: When God wants to do an impossible task, he takes an impossible person and crushes him. You've heard me give you that quotation before. It isn't original with me. It has come from the teaching of the late Dr. Alan Redpath. When I was a first-year student at Dallas Seminary, Dr. Redpath came from Moody Memorial Church to bring a lectureship at our school. He'd come in for just a few days for really a mini-series where he chose to speak on Christ and especially on a dimension of the cross that, frankly, I'd never heard emphasized before. I'd forgotten much of what Dr. Redpath taught, but a few lines like that one I will never forget. Let me repeat it. When God wants to do an impossible task, he takes an impossible person and crushes him. Now, at first that sounds brutal, if not altogether cruel, until you understand that becoming like Christ is a very painful process. In fact, it takes a long time for many people to get really serious about their walk with Christ. And that lengthy period of time is marked by crushing experiences. Which brings me to another line that Dr. Redpath gave. The conversion of a soul is the miracle of a moment, but the making of a saint is the task of a lifetime. Think about that. I've come to see that Nothing touches us that doesn't first pass through the hand of God. All the crushing notwithstanding. But this isn't about me. This is about what Christ is teaching us. Now, understand the word saint is used in the broad sense, not in the sense of a figure that stands in the wall there that is made out of stone or someone who's called a saint. We're talking about a disciple of Jesus. Coming to know Christ is, in a point of time, a decision made for the Savior where we receive the gift of eternal life by faith because of God's grace. And we come to Christ alone by faith alone. That's called conversion. It's the miracle of a moment. However, the process of becoming disciples is a journey. As Redpath calls it, it's the task of a lifetime. Turn, if you will, to Luke chapter 9 in your Bibles. And as you do, open your outline to the opposite side. Would you just turn it on the reverse side? Sometimes there's a chart that helps us see something a little more clearly. And I hope this simple horizontal chart will do that for you. Start at the far left and work your way to the right. On the left, you will see an example or illustrations of words used in the scriptures regarding those who do not know Jesus Christ. We are called in Romans 2:1, people without excuse. We are, or we were, enemies, Romans 5:10 tells us. We were dead in trespasses and sins, says the first verse of Ephesians 2. Furthermore, we are told he who does not have the Son does not have the life. A section out of 1 John chapter 5. All of this describes those who do not know the Savior, and we were all in that situation at one time in our existence. We were what the scripture calls lost, unsaved, without hope, without a future with God. We were away from God. And then you will notice by grace through faith, and that is all set forth in the New Testament, we come through the cross of Christ, Romans 5:8, where God proves his love to us in that while we were yet sinners, Christ died for us, so we come through the cross to faith in Christ. Notice that is called, in today's terms, conversion. That's called being born anew or born from above. Conversion. This is the miracle of a moment. Now notice the arrow takes you into the circle that is on your right here, and it's a large circle where we enter into the family of God. We become believers in Christ. That is, in a moment of time, we trust in Jesus, and we become believers in Christ. Notice around that circle are words describing that event or that experience, that decision. We are justified by faith. Delivered from darkness, we are protected by God's power, born of the Spirit. We are sealed in Christ. We become children of God, and on that list could go around that major circle. Let me say to all of you who know Christ, you are in that circle. You may not feel like it some days, and truth be told, we may not act like it some days, but we are in Christ, and because of that, we are in the family of God, and that is a sealed and secure position to be. You will never be out of Christ once you have been accepted into the family. Just as you will never have someone else's family blood flowing through your system, having been born into your family. No matter how you act, no matter how you feel, you will always bear the nature, the blood of your family heritage. The same in Christ, we are believers. Now look closer. Into the circle, there is a smaller group, and we put that in dotted lines because it is a process, it is a period of time we go through as we experience the beginning stages of discipleship, where we trust deeply in our Savior, where we are willing to give up our wills for His will, where we decide that the future is really in God's hands, not our own. Selfishness is thrown out the window, and in its place is a Christ-likeness that becomes the driving force of our lives. Let me add here, this is when the crushing takes place. It isn't crushing to come to know Christ. It becomes a crushing experience, a painful journey, as you learn and I learn to give up our wills for the Father's will. It is called, as Jesus put it, taking his cross and following him. Now, let me give you, if I may, in simple terms, a definition of being a believer in Christ. A Christian is a person who is rightly related to God through faith in Jesus Christ. If you have come by faith to Jesus Christ, you are a Christian. You have taken the gift of eternal life. You have become a believer in Christ. Acts 16, verse 31, believe on the Lord Jesus Christ and you will be saved. 1 John 5, 11, God has given us eternal life and this life is in his Son. Listen to this. He who has the Son has the life. He who does not have the Son does not have the life. So we enter into this relationship with God through faith in his Son. However, it doesn't mean we become automatically a disciple. It doesn't mean that Christ is Lord over every phase of our lives, or even many phases of our lives. That's a task of a lifetime. That's a journey that we must take faithfully and painfully as we grow and mature in Christ. I rejected the statement Redpath made when I was a first-year student at Dallas Seminary. I had known very little of crushing, to be frank about it. I thought that sounded very brutal. And then I came across Tozer's words, it's doubtful God can use anyone greatly till he's hurt him deeply. H-U-R-T, not H-E-A-R-D. Until he has hurt him deeply. Then I began to be crushed. And for whatever it's worth, you could say the same, I'm sure. My crushing continues to go on. The last couple of years of my life in ministry have been some of the most crushing of my entire Christian life. I have a friend who's close to me, and he said, I thought when you reach your age, the hard times stop and the good times enter. I said, well, I haven't gotten there yet, but I keep hoping. I don't think they ever come, not on this earth. Why? Because being transformed into the likeness of Christ is a painful journey. Now, what does becoming a disciple mean? It means becoming a close follower of Jesus Christ. It's a process. Listen to the process. When I denounce all lesser loyalties, I become a disciple of Christ when my love for Christ is greater than my love for my wife and for my children. I become a disciple of Christ when my goal is to please him more than to please my parents or my parents' best wishes or someone else who has high expectations of me. It's the transfer of that drive. It includes the submission of my will to his will. It involves self-denial and unwillingness to pursue my own way and to go God's way to please him. Now, you have your Bible open to Luke 9. I want you to look at verse 22 down through, we'll go down to verse 24. I know of no more clear and concise section of Scripture on discipleship, in few words, than Luke 9, 22 through 24. The Son of Man must suffer many things, be rejected by the elders and chief priests and scribes, be killed and be raised up on the third day. Look closely. He was saying to them all, remember last time we were together, I said context matters. Never, never pull verses out of context and make them walk on their own, so to speak. See them in the context. In the context, Jesus is with his own followers. He's with his men, the men he's chosen, and for a period of time, many, many, many months by now, he has been walking with them along life's journey, teaching them, training them, shaping them, mentoring them. Now he's alone with them, and he asks Peter the question, who do people say that I am? Or he asks all of them the question, and Peter answers, well, they say this, they say that, but we believe you're the Messiah, the Son of the living God. Verse 20, you're the Christ of God. The word Christ is the word that could be translated anointed one, often rendered Messiah. You are the Messiah of God. But he warned them, instructed them not to tell anyone. That's another subject, we won't go into it. Verse 22. Don't get hung up on 21. Let's go on. 22. He went on to say, the Son of Man must suffer many things. Do you read crushing in that? He should. The Son of Man must be crushed, which will include being rejected by the elders and chief priests and scribes. And in his case, it meant being killed and be raised up on the third day. Can you imagine those followers hearing that? Can you imagine Judas? The only reason he wanted to be a part of the band was to sort of be on that, well, special circle of people in the administration of the kingdom. I mean, his heart wasn't right. And he hears this man I've been following is going to die. I want him enthroned. I don't want him on a cross. And how disillusioned the others must have been. In fact, on one occasion, Peter says to Jesus, he rebukes him saying, "Don't say that." And Jesus' response to Peter was, "You get behind me, Satan." You see, there was no loyalty like Christ's loyalty to the Father and the Father's will. Not even his friendship with Peter. Now stay with the subject. The Son of Man must go through all of this and the glorious news, and we celebrate it every Easter. He must be raised on the third day. Verse 23. And he was saying to them all. So to all the people standing with him, all those men, if anyone wishes to come after me, let him deny himself, take up his cross daily, follow me. Stop right there. When you're reading the Bible and you come across statements like this that are pregnant with meaning, there are so many things that could be drawn from. Take your time. Pause and let your eyes graze over what you have just read. Notice it's a condition, if anyone. And I say that today, if any of you, if any of us, it's a choice. We have come into the circle, we are in the family, but if we wish to be in the inner circle of discipleship, those who have given up their own will for his, those who have determined not to guide their lives selfishly, but unselfishly, those who choose to be generous rather than hoarding, those who see the needs of others rather than focus on their own, that inner circle, I find three specific requirements. Notice them. Notice them. Let him deny himself. Now, for the next few minutes, as we analyze these three specifics, I want you to understand you're not going to read about these things in a Wall Street Journal. You're not going to see them in Newsweek magazine. Time will not come out next week extolling the virtues of denying yourself. Are you kidding? It's all about us. It's all about me. No, not for the disciple. The disciple is known as a self-denying person. That means to say no to yourself. That means to refuse what you want, but accept what your Father wants. It means to disown your own rights, to dethrone self and enthrone Christ. I'm going to give you a moment to picture it. Your heart is like a throne room, and sitting on the throne of your heart is either your Savior, Jesus Christ, or yourself. And you just look back over the last few days and you'll see how far along you are in this lifetime task of becoming a disciple. Denying yourself. I'll specify that in a few minutes. I'll illustrate it. Second, take up his cross daily. He would add that, wouldn't he? Daily. Daily. But first, the cross. Last time we were together, we learned that it's a symbol of death. So obscene, it didn't even fit proper conversations around the table in a Roman home. It's a symbol of saying no to myself, putting to death my will. Spiritually speaking, the cross represents a deliberate decision to abandon one's own desires, preferences, and plans, and to live with the pain that that entails.
1: Denying yourself, taking up your cross daily. These aren't casual suggestions from a motivational speaker. They're the words of Jesus Christ himself, calling ordinary people to an extraordinary kind of life. Have you ever thought of yourself as a steward of the mysteries of God? Probably not, but it's a title that Paul assumed in the first century. Chuck?
0: I want you to sit with a phrase for just a moment. Six words from the Apostle Paul, writing to that ragged, carnal, deeply confused church in Corinth. Stewards of the mysteries of God. That's what Paul called himself. That's what he called the Corinthian leaders. And if you've trusted Christ, that's part of your calling too, to help steward the mysteries of God. Think about what that meant in Corinth. That city was a mess, sophisticated, worldly, impressed with itself, running every direction but the right one. And right in the middle of it, God planted a church and said, "You are the caretakers of my story." The gospel was brand new to the Gentiles. They were outsiders their whole lives, strangers to the promises, aliens to the covenant. And suddenly, the mystery was revealed, Jew and Gentile alike, whosoever will. The cross swings open for everyone, and from that moment on, the stewardship passed to us. Can you imagine anything more humbling? God didn't entrust this story to governments or institutions or people who had it all together. He entrusted it to us, ordinary people. That stewardship is not a burden. It's the greatest privilege I have ever known, and it's precisely why Insight for Living exists. Every broadcast is an act of stewardship. 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June 30th is almost here. 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Your gift keeps the story going for our generation, for the next one, boldly, together. It's the cross that we proclaim.
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7: Thanks for listening to this episode of Leading the Way. Dr. Youssef's current series has brought life change to many as he's unpacked the words in the book of James, words that seem pointed at 2026 and our crazy culture of today. So to give Dr. Youssef just as much teaching time as possible, let's join him now as he begins this episode of Leading the Way.
8: I have lived long enough, and I've ministered far and wide to know that there are some Christians who have the wrong view of the will of God for their life. They really do. I have met some people who literally fear the will of God for their life. I have known others who say they want to do the will of God for their life, and they want to know what that will of God is, if it only does not conflict with theirs. Now, there are some people who view the will of God as some sort of a bitter medicine. It's like castor oil. But let me tell you something. This is one of Satan's biggest whoppers. This is one of Satan's greatest lies. He wants us to distrust in the Lord. He wants us to be skeptical of God's plan for our lives. Satan wants us to believe that God does not have our best interest at heart. And yet, our trust in God's plan for our lives is one of the evidence of genuine faith. I remember some time ago, I was talking to a lady who was literally terrified of God's will for her life. I mean, she thought if she's going to obey the will of God, he's going to ask her to do something she doesn't want to do. I mean, she was really terrified of the will of God for her life. She asked me and expressed that fear, and I knew she was an animal lover. So I said to her, think about this. You're inside, warm house. Outside, it's stormy. It's freezing. It's raining. It's cold. And then you see a cat on your windowsill. What would you do? It took a few seconds to kind of process this, and then she started crying. And she said, say no more. Say no more. For the first time in her life, she was able to see her life from God's perspective. God does not want us to be miserable. Far from it. God does not want to ruin our lives. God wants what is best for us, even when we don't know what that best is. God wants to save us from the drenching, freezing storms of life to bring us into the warmth of His embrace. Please listen carefully. The will of God and the plan of God for our life come out of His loving heart. That's where they come from. God's will is the expression of his love for us. And when we do not joyfully submit to the will of God, we miss out on untold blessings that he has for us. But these blessings can only come as a result of joyful obedience and submission. What I'm going to tell you is really important. Listen carefully. What is the most helpless creature on the face of the universe? It's a newborn babe, right? It's the most dependent. Most dependent, most helpless. Then that babe grows to be a toddler. And then to walk. And they think they can conquer the world. And then that toddler becomes a child and learns to feed itself. And the child then becomes an adolescent or a teenager, and at that point they know everything. And then that person becomes a young adult. And each of these stages of development become increasingly independent. And that's the way we want it. You don't want it any other way. But when it comes to the spiritual life, it goes in opposite directions. It goes in reverse. When a person is a brand new Christian, a babe in Christ, our tendency is still to want to express our independence. We want to go it our way. We want to do it ourselves. But then when we become a little bit more mature in our Christian faith, we begin to trust in the plan of God. We begin to trust in the will of God. And then as we begin to mature, we learn the joy of submission. In fact, the most mature Christians of all are those who are most dependent on God. Those truly mature Christians are the ones who are totally say to the Lord, it is your will, not mine, and they mean it. And happy about it. Again and again in the scripture, we see those who submitted joyfully to the will of God got the victory. Now, beloved, if there is a desperate need for believers in this 21st century, listen to me. If there is a desperate need, is to get rid of this notion that submission to God somehow robs us of our rights or our rightful identity. Far from it. Far from it. So what is James saying here to us? Listen carefully. Here's what he's saying. Stop over planning your life. Seek God's plan for your life. Submit to God's will. In your life, discover God's purpose for you in life and jump on it. Verse 13. Now listen, you who say today or tomorrow, we will go to this or that city, spend the year there and carry on business and make money. And you don't even know what tomorrow brings. What is James saying? Is he saying that we should not have any plans for life? Is he saying that we should never set goals for our life? Is he saying that Christians are supposed to be drift on the life's highway and just go along with? No, far from it. He is saying nothing of the sort. Listen carefully, because he himself gives us the answer. He is saying, don't make your plans based on your selfish desires and your selfish ambitions. And then go to the Lord and say, God, bless my plan. But you must take time to pray and seek the Lord, so that he may give you his plan, so that you may obey it. I set goals every year. You say, Michael, are you not jumping ahead of the Lord? Not at all. I take special time, alone with God. I try to discern to the best of my ability, listen to the Holy Spirit, and to the best of my ability, as I discern those plans, those goals, I write them down. But daily I pray to the Lord to help me obey these goals if they're his. But that's not all, because I daily submit those to the Lord if he wants to change them. Because there is a possibility that I misheard the Lord. There's a possibility that I was not careful in listening to his voice. And so everything I'm holding in submission to him. He can change them. He can scrap them anytime he wants to. He can modify them. He can fulfill them. If they're his goals, not mine, I have no pride of ownership. I have no pride of authorship. And by doing this, I am daily declaring the Lord's ownership over me. I'm daily declaring the Lord's total control of me. I'm daily declaring the Lord's sovereignty over me. I'm daily declaring the Lord's prerogative. If he changes the plan, great, fine. Why should I worry? If he modifies them, wonderful. If they don't come to fruition, that's fine too. I'm at peace. I don't own them, right? Now, my plans, listen to me. Grief and pain will come when I set my heart on something or someone or anything and say, God, I want this, I want this, I want this, I want this. Stress and pain come about when we cease to give him complete control, even in the things we don't understand, even in the things that do not make sense to us. Perhaps by now, some of you are saying, well, Michael, this is fine, this is well and good, but how can I really discern the mind of God? How do I discern the will of God? How do I discover that plan of God for my life so that I may obey it and daily surrender it? And you came to the right guy for this, because I blew it many times. Here's the first problem. When people say, I can't discern the mind of God, I can't discern the will of God in this matter, I don't know what the will of God in this situation. One of the biggest problems is that they are also, while they're trying to listen to God, they're listening to a cacophony of voices. I often say my problem is not distinguishing between the voice of God and the voice of Satan. With God's grace and discernment, I'm able to discern Satan even when he tries to trick me. My problem is to try to distinguish between the voice of God and my voice when I want to answer my own prayer. And that's why I take time. It is not a secret that we live in a noisy culture. We really do. This business of multitasking stuff is diverting our attention. We're not concentrating anymore. You see, most Christians, when they say, I don't hear God, I can't hear God, I can't discern the will of God, they basically cannot discern the will of God because they are like a person inside a room, lots of people in the room, and they're all talking. And on top of that, you got a stereo on a television bellowing at the top of the volume. I mean, it's loud as can be. And meanwhile, they're on the phone saying, hello, Lord, I can't hear you. What are you saying? Speak louder. I can't hear you, Lord. What is this you're trying to tell me? They say, what's the use? I can't hear the voice of God. And they go through their Christian life lurching from crisis to crisis to crisis. Can't discern the will of God. In fact, I was thinking about this and I thought of a story that comes from back in the days of Noah. And the days of Morse code. How many of you know about Morse code? Series of dots and dashes. Beep, beep, beep, beep, beep, beep, beep, beep, beep. And the story goes about back then there was a job opening, one job, for a wireless operator. The reception room in that company was filled with candidates, all applying for that one job. Lots of candidates. And they were all talking. They gibbering away, you know, just a lot of talk, lots of talk, and it was going on, and, except for one guy. He came in, and he sat there quietly by himself. Everybody else, making lots of noise. He sat all by himself. Then all of a sudden, he jumped in, goes into the interview room. A few minutes later, he walks in, and he announces, you can all go home now, I got the job. Well, they were furious. I mean, these applicants were incredulous. They said, how come we were here ahead of you? How come you got it? Here's what he said. If you hadn't been busy talking, you might have heard the message that came on the loudspeaker in Morse code saying, I need a man who's always alert, and the first man who hears this message and comes to my office gets the job. That's what the Lord is saying. You see, the main reason we can't hear the voice of God is that we are listening to all sorts of voices, not the voice of God. If you're not listening to the voice of God, you're not in tune with His will. And if you're not in tune with His will, you're not in tune with His plan for your life. And when you're not in tune for the purpose of God and His plan for your life, you are missing out on God's best for you. Now, there are times when God cannot rule. So what do you mean God cannot rule? Yeah. When you're disobeying him, when you're not listening with the desire to obey, and God be speaking, he can't rule. So what does he do? He overrules. And I'm so grateful to God for that, that he has overruled in my life many times. Jonah was a great example of that. God had to overrule in his life. I'm going to come back to that in a minute. I'm going to come back to Jonah. But in John chapter 7, there's a nugget there where these miserable religious leaders were out there to trick the Lord Jesus. He said to them, if you are willing to do the will of God, God will reveal more of his will to you. God will not reveal his will to those who are full of their own importance. God will not reveal his will to those who are merely trying to impress others by their biblical knowledge. God reveals his will to those whom he knows they want to and willing and desirous and to obey his voice regardless of the cost. In Ephesians 5:17, Paul said, God wants us to understand what the will of the Lord is. Now I'm going to plead with you. Don't misunderstand what I'm going to tell you. I don't always know why God does what he does. I don't always know why God allows what he allows. I don't always know why God commands what he commands. Not always. I don't know. But I'm like a five-year-old spiritual child when he says, do this, and I say, why? Because I said so. When I grow up a little bit more, I know why. I know why my heavenly daddy did not want me to play with matches, because that matches could burn me. And he loves me enough to tell me not to play with those matches, because I said so. As I mature in Christ, trust and obey in him, I see why he did something or did not do something. Learning to discern and obeying the will of God is like playing a musical instrument. It gets better with practice. It gets better with practice. Did you get that? I said earlier that sometimes when God cannot rule because of our stubbornness, he overrules. It's out of love for us that he overrules. Jonah is like really many Christians today, much more than you even will even admit it. They had to obey God. You know what I'm talking about? They had to obey God. Jonah had to obey God. He did not willingly and joyfully obey God, but he obeyed God grudgingly and reluctantly. He did not go to Nineveh with all of his heart. He did not preach out of love for God and for people. He only wanted to get out of the slimy sushi food that he's been eating all the time. And after all of that, he resented God's mercy that he shown the Ninevites. And he missed out on the blessing that can only come from joyfully obeying the will of God. You know, I could going along doing God's work, but you're really missing out on the blessing that God really has for you. You say, why should I joyfully obey the will of God? James gives us the answer. He said, because life is so uncertain. It is foolishness to insist on our own plan for tomorrow, because tomorrow might never come to you here. Tomorrow might be the day in which you're going to give an account for your life that you lived here. He said, life is like a mist. It appears, then for a little while, it vanishes. Only what is done for God joyfully will count for eternity. I know young people think that you are invincible. Most young people cannot see the fragility and the brevity of life. The hardest and the toughest funerals that I've ever conducted is when a young person dies. It's the hardest funeral. I watch young people in a state of shock. They really are. They are absolutely traumatized, because all of a sudden it dawns on them, this could happen to me. But as time passes, they get back into the invincibility mode and talking as if they're going to live forever. And that is why James concludes by saying, so whoever knows the right thing to do and fails to do it, for him it is a sin. It might not be for somebody else, but for him it's a sin. For her it's a sin. Listen to me. If you continue to make your self-centered plans, which ignores the call of God in your life and the purpose of God in your life, you are sinning against God. The New Testament makes it very clear that the sins of omission are treated just as severely as the sins of commission. Knowing what is right and not doing it will be judged just as severely as the sin that is committed willfully and intentionally. Someone said years ago, it is not the mountain climbing that wears us out, but it's the pebble in your shoe that wears you out. Many of us are focusing on climbing the mountains and don't pay attention to the grains of sand in the shoe. Stop and check your shoe for pebbles and grains of sand that are causing you to struggle. You say, what is that pebble? What is that? What are these grains of sand? Listen to me very carefully, please. Indifference to what is right. Indifference toward biblical conviction. Indifference toward the work of the kingdom of God. Indifference to what God hates. Indifference to what God wants you to do. Indifference to the truth that is being trampled upon now. These are the pebbles in our shoes. Do you seek the will of God in your life? Only you can answer that. Now, is it because you want to obey it? Or you want to compare it with yours? Do you obey the will of God grudgingly and reluctantly? Like Jonah, you had to obey. Your answer, your right answer to this question could mean the taking out of the pebble, the taking out of the grain of sand, so that you can keep on climbing the mountain with joy on the journey. With joy on the journey. Do you want that? Do you want that?
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9: I grew up in a religious family. I was sent to a specialized Islamic school. I memorized the entire Quran without a mistake by the age of 13. Not for the love of the Quran, but for the fear of punishment. When 9/11 happened, there was a big celebration in Saudi Arabia. Since then, Osama bin Laden inspired me to become a jihadist like him. I decided to learn English as fast as I can. So I went to New Zealand and I joined an English school. In Ramadan, one day I had a dream. And a light was shining to the room. And in that bright light, I saw a figure of a shape of a man draped in a robe of sunlight and a voice saying, come to me. I looked at the other side of the room and I saw a picture of a house with white pillars. And the voice said, go to the house of the white pillars and in there you shall find the truth. I started to walk on the street and I saw the building of the white pillars that I saw in my dream. I waited there and all of a sudden I heard greeting in Arabic and he explained to me, this is Jesus, came to me in my dream. He explained to me what a follower of Jesus is and that dragged us to a conversation that lasted till 3 a.m. He said, now you know who Jesus is. Would you like to accept Jesus to be your Lord and Savior? And I said, yes. He gave me a Bible and he said, this will guide you. After a few months, my family discovered that I have a Bible. And they beat me. My dad disowned me for staining the jihadist legacy of my family. And my name was erased from the family tree. But I'm thankful that my name is written in the book of life. After this, God took me on a journey to know who he is, to make him known. Along the way, while I'm going around the world, I came to Atlanta, Georgia. I met with a personal hero to us in the Middle East, Dr. Michael Youssef. I'm thankful because I was isolated, alone in my faith, and the only way that to be encouraged to grow in my faith is to watch sermons from Dr. Michael Youssef and other programs through the Kingdom Set. That is not only applicable to me, but so many others who are isolated in the Middle East, North Africa, who can't go to church, who can't talk to Christians. Dr. Michael Youssef has a heart to share the gospel with Muslims for our region, especially the Middle East, which is my heart and my passion as well. His sermons have reached us in the Middle East and North Africa. And whatever I go in those countries, the navigator device is available and his sermons are there. I have learned of people who are in the deserts using those devices and listening to those sermons.
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2: This is Albert Mola for townhall.com. Just recently, Ken Paxton secured the nomination for the GOP, looking to represent Texas in the U.S. Senate. Paxton will be facing a state senator and Presbyterian seminarian James Tallarico. The question is, as the New York Times put it, are Texans ready for Tallarico's kind of Christianity? Ruth Graham and David Goodman begin by talking about Tallarico's pastor, Jim Rigby, at St. Andrew's Presbyterian Church in Austin. The article begins, quote, Jim Rigby, a pastor who rarely uses the word God, is a key to understanding the Senate candidate trying to pull off something unusual in Texas, end quote. Later, the reporters refer to a sermon where Pastor Rigby refers to, quote, the creative impulse of the universe, which, quote, can be called God, but doesn't have to be called God, end quote. I do not think that the majority of people in Texas understand the Bible in those terms. What we're talking about here is light years outside of biblical orthodoxy. So let's ask the question, is Texas ready for that?
3: These United States are and of right ought to be free and independent states.
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9: 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Now, sometimes sickness or disease is something that God can use for our learning and not something just random or meaningless. You see, illness really can have a purpose. These struggles can draw us closer to God, and as we're hurting and asking why, well, that can push us to depend upon God more deeply and with more sincerity. So today, Pastor Jack teaches that in a moment of suffering, our lives can change for the better.

0: And for the Christ follower, things that feel bad or look bad are just the very thing that we need to turn things around for us. Now in his message called Discipline of Disease, here's pastor and Bible teacher Jack Hughes.
1: God has made life enduring. He's made it resilient. In fact, when you think about the entire messianic ministry of Jesus, it was fulfilled in Scripture. Isaiah 35 is a tremendous chapter about the messianic ministry of Jesus Christ. Isaiah 35 verse 4 says, "Say to those with fearful hearts, be strong, do not fear. Your God will come. He will come with vengeance, that is to defend you. With divine retribution, he will come to save you. Then will the eyes of the blind..." Listen, this is the ministry of Jesus. By the way, it's also a reference to the millennium when he returns. "Then the eyes of the blind will be opened." Did Jesus open the eyes of the blind? "And the ears of the deaf will be unstopped." Did Jesus open the ears of the deaf people? "Then will the lame leap like a deer." Didn't people get up and go dancing into the temple because he healed them? "And the mute tongue shout for joy. Water will gush forth in the wilderness and streams in the desert." That's a reference to the millennium. That's when Christ returns. But when Jesus came, that's why the scriptures say that if you can handle it, the kingdom of God is here now. When Jesus was ministering, wherever Jesus is, the kingdom of God is at. And he brings healing. But life is subject to suffering in this world. Without Christianity, without the Bible, without God's word, there'd be no hope in this world. Think about that. I know people don't want to hear this, but a lot of people today are blaming Christians for everything that's wrong in the world. And by the way, that's always true before persecution, historically. You always blame the Jews before the Holocaust breaks open or breaks out. That's the way it goes. You always blame the Christian before they start killing Christians. But let me tell you something. Without Christian compassion, love, and care, where would the hospitals be? You wouldn't have Yale, Cornell, Princeton, Harvard. You wouldn't have George Washington University. You'd have none of those things. They were Christian seminaries for the raising up of pastors. Did you know that? And go all around the world, even in pagan countries, and the greatest care and treatment that you'll get is that old missionary outpost with the cross on top of the building, and everybody will pick up their family that's sick or whatever and walk to that missionary outpost all around the world today. Why is it? Isn't it interesting that King Hussein, King Abdullah's dad, King Hussein, when he had cancer, where did he go? Did he go to the hospital in Cairo? No. Did he go to the hospital in Syria? No. He didn't even go to the hospital in his own country of Jordan. Where did he go? He got on his private plane and flew straight to Newport Beach and went to Hoag Hospital for treatment. Hoag Hospital, a Christian hospital. Bible in every class. I mean, in every room. Classroom. One of the greatest universities in the world, Loma Linda University. Who's the chief physician? Have you ever been there? It says right there, it's Jesus. Think about that. It's an amazing thing to think about. In the midst of all of the suffering of the world, life continues on. And listen, we are pro-life. God's pro-life. When I say pro-life, I want you to live. You say, I don't believe like you believe. It doesn't matter. I want you to live. I want your life blessed. I don't believe in God. I want your life blessed. God is for life. Matthew chapter 4, verse 23. I love this. Matthew 4, 23. "And Jesus went about all Galilee, teaching in their synagogues, preaching the gospel of the kingdom, healing all kinds of sickness and all kinds of disease among the people. Then his fame went throughout all Syria, and they brought to him all sick people who were afflicted with various diseases and torments, and those who were demon-possessed." What a great doctor to have, huh? "Epileptics and paralytics, and he healed them." That's my doctor. What an awesome thing. Jesus Christ wants to alleviate the pain of human suffering. He didn't deny that there's suffering in this world, but life, God blesses and it continues. Matthew 8:14. "Now when Jesus had come to Peter's house, he saw Peter's mother-in-law lying sick with fever. So he touched her, and the fever left her. And she arose and served them. When then in the evening had come, they brought to him many who were demon-possessed, and he cast out the spirits with a word and healed all who were sick, that it might be fulfilled which was spoken of by Isaiah the prophet, saying, he himself took our infirmities and bore our sicknesses. You see, Jack, this is fantastic, but I'm sick tonight. I've got a problem now. Well, just hang on. Understand this, that life is always bigger. Listen, life is always bigger than the issue at hand. We lose sight of that. Life happens in a broken world, yes. But listen to this, church. Life. God has given you life. You remember, and I don't want to get sidetracked on this, but do you remember when Jesus tells the parable about the man who is going to go away for a long time, and he handed out talents, not like, can you play the piano, investments. He gave to each man the ability to use his life for his master. And one guy had 5 opportunities, one guy had 10, and one guy had 30, and they're all told to go and do with their life. And remember, one guy took what was given him and he buried it in the ground for fear. That parable is not about you listening to your mom and playing violin all the way through to your life. It has nothing to do with that. It has to do with your life being invested for God's glory. It's you taking your life that God has given you to be a manager over, so that when he comes, you will have lived a full life for his glory. That life lived for his glory also includes suffering. And if God calls you or I to suffer in this life, it's for his glory. And this is a hard pill to swallow, and yet there's no other pill to swallow. It's it. You and I, for example, if you're diagnosed with a certain disease and you're gonna waste away for 30 years, nobody wants to sign up for that. We all understand that. And yes, the temptation is to question God and wonder. When all of that stuff runs its course like a fever and it gets out of your system, then there's that deep settling in of, God, what would you have me to do? And the sooner we come to that, if you're suffering tonight, if there's this thing that is plaguing your life, the greatest thing that you can do is surrender your will to God's authority in this area. It's better to do it now than later. Get it over with. It's the only pill to take, is to take his will and to embrace rather than kick against. Because why? He loves you and I absolutely. And we don't understand things that are going on often at all. Why this? The greatest challenge to your faith would be going down to Children's Hospital in Orange County and walking through those wards, through those halls, and you see the suffering of children. And immediately, you'll either say, how can God allow this? Or you can say, Jesus said in the Bible, Satan has come to rob and to kill and destroy, but the Lord has come that he might give life. And we need to understand that. Our immature, emotionally based theology would say, I am not going to believe in God unless he does it my way. And there's a way that is beyond our human logic. And that's where trust comes in. Life is always bigger than the issue. Hebrews 4:13 says, and there is no creature hidden from his sight, but all things are naked and open to the eyes of him with whom we must give an account. He sees everything. This is the omniscience of God. He knows everything. Do you guys know that? You guys know? He knows everything. What can we teach him? We try to teach him, but it doesn't work. He knows everything. And this challenges us. I'm going to give you a couple of verses right now, and you know them so well, and I know them so well, but do we believe them? And that's a scary thing, to know something and not believe it. In the midst of suffering and going through a life-challenging issue, listen to this, Romans 8:37, yet in all these things we are more than conquerors through him who loved us. For I am persuaded. Think about how that happened. How is a man persuaded? How is a woman persuaded that neither death nor life, Verse 39 goes on, shall be able to separate us from the love of God, which is in Christ Jesus. Think about that. How are we persuaded? I'll tell you right now, there's only one way to be persuaded that nothing will separate you from the love of God, and that is difficulty in life, and that is the battle of sickness and disease and suffering. There's no other way. You can't get it in a book. You can't get it in prosperity. You can't get it in everything just going nice. That kind of stuff only comes deep. It only comes through the pain and the sorrow and the suffering. But for the believer, there's great benefit to all of that. How do we know this? As a believer, when these times come, you'll either cling to God. In fact, watch this. The believer will cling to God. The world, because they don't know, they will get the pink slip from the doctor or the notice from whatever or whoever, and where do they go? They go right down to the bar, and they'll just start pounding down the drinks to deal with the pressure of it all. And in the morning when he wakes up, he still has the problem. And yet, maybe perhaps all night long, the Christian was at the feet of Jesus, and their life is changed in that moment of suffering. There's no other way. Also, this life is never wasted. Life happens in a broken world. Life never is wasted with God, ever. Think about that. In 2 Corinthians 7, verse 4, the Bible says, great is my boldness. Listen to Paul. He's amazing. Great is my boldness of speech toward you. Great is my boasting on your behalf. I am filled with comfort. The word means all comfort. Paul says, I'm filled with all comfort. What's the last verse statement? I am exceedingly joyful in all our tribulation. Isn't that amazing? How can this be true? You've got all this joy, all this comfort. You are rejoicing and you have boldness, and it's all come about in the midst of tribulation, difficulty.
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1: When you're given the bad news as a Christian, it's not bad news. So, Jack, are you kidding me? I have to back up when bad news comes to me and say, Lord, this really feels bad. It looks bad. And let's be honest. Lord, I don't see a way out of this. But I'm not God. You are. I didn't know anything about heaven. You taught it to me. Lord, I had no hope in this world. And you came and you spoke to me. I had no promise of eternal life. I didn't even know it existed. But Jesus came. We will not live forever. We will not live for long. But God's eternal. And it's an awesome thing to think about, that God never wastes life. Some of you need to hear that. January is, I think, Sanctity of Life Month, is it not? And you think about, in America, how many children have been aborted? I got news for you. Those kids are in heaven. I don't know how old they are in heaven. I don't know what they look like in heaven. That's in the wisdom of God. But if there's an aborted child that's on your heart and mind, as a Christian, you're going to see that. You're going to see that child someday. I don't know how that's going to work. It's going to be amazing, though. It's part of heaven. Think about that. Since 1973, what are we looking at in America? 50 million kids? More than any war in America has ever fought? They're in heaven. And maybe tonight you're thinking how there can be nothing that can bring back or somehow redeem that thing you decided as a young girl or whatever it was, and hey, listen, you're going to see that child by the grace of God. You're going to see, and I can't imagine how that day is going to be. God never wastes a life. It's a gift. It's amazing. That's why you love it so much. And God put it within us to want to fight for life. Hey, did anybody watch this? I'm going to go off a rabbit trail right now. I forget what it's called. It was on the military channel about training Navy SEALs and special ops people. Have you seen that? Nobody saw that? What's wrong with you people? They took U.S. Army Rangers and who wanted to be trained for underwater operations. And part of the whole deal of training these guys, first of all, they have to all be combat soldiers to qualify. Then the first step is they put them in a pool. They tie their feet together and their hands together behind their back. And they had to swim 50 yards underwater with one breath. That's what I said. Wow. And then as they progressed through, their instructors would take them underwater. They had their mask all painted black, and the instructors underwater would tie weights to them so they couldn't go to the surface. They would cut their airlines and start beating them up underwater. And then at one point, to graduate, every guy had to go through this process of drowning. You were with your partner, and your partner's in front of you underwater, and then an assailant comes behind you, but you're looking at your partner. And the assailant, the enemy, comes and starts fighting with you as you're looking at your partner. Your partner's right there, and the guy winds up holding you down until you drown. Then they quickly pull the guy out of the water, and they revive him. And the first face that the guy sees when he comes back is his partner. And they said there's a bond that's made that's never separated. That they believe no matter what they do in the world, if it's just the two of them, they can take on an army. And it's a supernatural almost kind of bonding. And it was like, wow. And I'm thinking, man, if they do that stuff in the physical realm, why aren't we doing that in the Christian realm? That my face and your face is the first face we see in the moment of difficulty. And it's the first face we see when we're being revived. And it creates a bond that can't be separated. How does that happen? They made those guys for 6 weeks suffer like you can't believe. Why? Because those guys, those instructors, loved those dudes enough to get them ready for any battle on the planet. And they drop them off in the middle of the ocean in the middle of the night, 14 miles, naked with underwear and a knife. And they said, on a moonless night, they find your way home. They left. And they got to read the water and figure out which way shore is by the movement of the water, and they swim. And they said, well, what if you get attacked by a shark? That's why you have a knife. And people die going through the course every year. Sounds like Christianity. It's amazing. Life's never wasted. Never wasted. Psalm 119, verse 67 says, before I was afflicted, I went astray, but now I keep your word. There's something about suffering. God never wastes a moment in your life. God never wastes your life. How can a person waste their life? Church, family, listen. You have no authority to waste your life. I'm sick. I can't do anything. Who am I? Stop thinking like that. Do you know God? Yes. Does God know you? Listen, here's the deal. If you're 9 feet tall or 3 feet tall, if you can run a 4 flat 100, or if you can, or you're bound to a wheelchair. Are you a Christian? Yes. Then God wants to use your life. Joni Erickson Tada. Look at that woman's life. Nobody likes her. I don't like her. I don't like her because I look at her and all my excuses fly out the window. I can't go tell anybody about Jesus today. I have a sore throat. She can't. She has a mouth. That's all she has, is a mouth. She's paralyzed from what? Her Adam's apple down? Her neck down? And she writes books and preaches and travels the world sharing Jesus with people. And I can't even get out of bed. It's remarkable. God doesn't waste a life. Humans waste life. God doesn't waste a life. I saw something that really bothered me, and it's probably going to bother you now. Maybe I shouldn't tell you this, but God is not into wasting life. And I saw a Christian woman not too long ago. She's a longtime smoker and still smokes. And she got a note from her doctor. She has lung cancer. She's going to die. You know her statement was? How could God do this to me? That's wasting a life. The temple of God, it's wasting it. It's wasting what God wants to use. We need to value life. And you start by, listen, I'm not talking some self-esteem program here right now. What I'm saying is you need to value your life knowing that God wants to use you dramatically. Amen. Do we believe in Romans 8:28 where it says we know that all things work together for good to those who love God? To those who are called according to his purpose. I want you to write this down if it blesses you. This is private. In fact, on my notes, it says, I wrote here, my personal testimony. So this works for me. It may not work for you. But I know this sounds silly, but I'm just going to tell you straight up. If I'm getting a sore throat, or in 1990, I was diagnosed with Crohn's disease, and it took them 9 months to figure it out. And it was 9 months of bad stuff. And they went through all of the stuff. Well, we think you have cancer. For 4 months, I thought I had cancer. They're treating me for cancer of the colon and all this stuff. It's like, oh man, they're doing one test. It's ridiculous. It's terrible. From a sore throat to that, I want you to think for a second. This is what I learned. I didn't read this in a book. For me, this works. God gave this to me. I learned this in the time of suffering. Whenever my life is challenged physically, or now spiritually, where I can't explain why I feel depressed. I have no reason to. Why do I feel dark? And I feel like I'm going to drown. You know, what is that all about? It's a demonic attack. But watch this. I wrote it down to make it so crystal clear. Now, number one, I'll pray this. Lord, if this illness is from you, then give me the grace to go through it and allow me to hear what you're saying. Why? Because I've learned with sickness that God is always wanting to talk.
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13: There is coming a king. Who is that king? The Lord Jesus Christ. Who will it be that comes back? The Lord Jesus Christ. He came once in humility. He returns in honor. He came in meekness. He returns in might. He came in poverty. He returns in power. He came in shame and he returns in sovereignty. Someday your trouble will be over and salvation will come and you'll reign with the King.
14: Welcome to Grace to You with John MacArthur here on AM 630, The Word. Today, John is going to continue his series on something every believer should look forward to with joy, Christ's second coming. The first time Jesus came to earth, he was meek and lowly. But the second time he comes, he will come as a conquering king. You'll see that in John's study titled The Return and Reign of Jesus Christ. But before we get to the lesson, a question that often comes up during a prophecy series like this one is, why study eschatology, the doctrine of the end times? You don't have to know the details of Christ's return to be saved, so why take the time to understand those future events? Listen to how John answered that question.
15: Well, of course, God said in Scripture that he that has this hope in him purifies himself. Living in the light of the imminent return of Jesus Christ puts the pressure on us to live godly lives.
14: As a sanctifying effect.
15: It's a sanctifying anticipation.
14: Right.
15: That's what it is. But beyond that, how is it possible that anyone would assume that the end of the story is the least important part? That is beyond comprehension to me. In fact, it's kind of an interesting thing to think about, but there are a lot of people who don't even want to make a decision about Genesis. They don't know whether they believe in the actual creation account in 6 days. So they're a little fuzzy on the beginning and a little fuzzy on the end, and they want to be held up as experts on the middle. Look, I often say it this way. The Old Testament is the anticipation of Christ, and that is the glory of the Old Testament. The Gospels are the incarnation of Christ, and that is the majesty of the New Testament. The Book of Acts is the proclamation of Christ, and that's the mission of the church. The epistles are the explanation of Christ, the theology around his coming. And the book of Revelation is the glorification of Christ. How can we rob him of the knowledge of that glory? I think that is a sinful thing for a preacher or teacher to do, to avoid the full glory of Christ revealed in the prophetic passages of Scripture, which is one of the reasons early on that I even got into Zechariah. And you will remember also I did the book of Daniel because right. It also was prophetic. And I think I've preached through Revelation 2 or 3 times throughout my ministry. And the Olivet Discourse, which is Christ's own sermon on his second coming, I am responsible to give the whole counsel of God. And the most exhilarating, glorious truth of all beyond our own personal salvation is the glory of Christ. You know, this is what I think the martyrs under the altar in the book of Revelation were praying about. Lord, how long are you going to tolerate this? Kind of like the message of Hosea.
16: Yeah.
15: How long are you going to tolerate this? When are you going to take your glory that you deserve? And I think that's why we can't ignore prophetic passages.
16: That's right, friend. And to help you understand Zechariah's prophecy and the implications it has for your life, follow along now as John MacArthur continues his study called The Return and Reign of Jesus Christ.
13: Let's look at the Word of God, Zechariah chapter 9. Look at verse 10. We move from the first coming of Christ, where we see his character, to the second coming of Christ, where we see his conquest. His conquest. This is absolutely fascinating. Now watch. By the way, you say, how can the Old Testament jump from one to the other? Simple. The Old Testament writers didn't see the church age. Do you see? They saw the king coming, offering the kingdom and setting it up. The church is a mystery. Paul says this is a mystery which has been revealed to me, which was hidden in the past. And so the gap in here is 2,000 years long. Now the Old Testament prophets didn't see. And so immediately the king comes and it moves to his second coming and it says, I will cut off the chariot from Ephraim and the horse from Jerusalem and the battle bow shall be cut off and he shall speak peace to the nations and his dominion shall be from sea even to sea and from the earth, or from the river rather, even to the ends of the earth. From the deep humiliation and affliction of Messiah at his first coming, Zechariah moves to the glory and exaltation of his second coming. Now the chariot here is a battle chariot. And the horse is an instrument of war. The horse was used for war. So were chariots. And what he's saying here is, I will bring an end to war. I will remove the need for chariots and horses in Jerusalem. They won't have to fight anymore. And the battle bow will be cut off. There's no need for these things. Why? He shall speak peace to the nations, set up his dominion from sea to sea, from the river to the ends of the earth. That's basically a quote from Psalm 72, verse 8. From sea to sea means worldwide. He will rule the world, rule the whole world. And the river here is the river Euphrates, which was the eastern border of the land given originally to Abram. And so from Israel's land, bordered on the east by the Euphrates, extending from that center point, that, as the Latins would say, terminus a quo, from that point, all around the world will be the place where Jesus reigns. He will bring peace so that there will be no more need for battle. Now here we are in the salvation part. This is God's wonderful redemption of Israel. No more war. He will rule and he will reign. And then he takes it a step further. Verse 11. As for thee also, that is Israel, by the blood of thy covenant, I have sent forth thy prisoners out of the pit in which is no water. You know, there's a phenomenal thing here that in the Hebrew, and that is this, that this is spoken of as if it already happened. It's a perfect tense. In other words, it's just as good as done. In that day, because of the blood of the covenant, I have already sent forth thy prisoners out of the pit in which was no water. You say, well, what does that mean? Well, he says, first of all, because of the blood of the covenant. What blood is that? Well, you remember back in Genesis 15, God made a promise to Abram. He said, Abram, before he was Abraham, he said, I'm going to make a great nation out of you, and I'm going to promise to bless that nation. Now, I want to seal that promise. So you get a goat and a ram and a heifer and a pigeon and a turtle dove. And you split the animals in half and then just kill the pigeon and the turtle dove. And lay half of the animals on this side and half of the animals on this side, the dead pigeon on this side and the dead turtle dove on this side. That's a messy, bloody deal. Say, what's God up to? He got all done doing that, and God just gave him a divine anesthetic, put him to sleep. He zonked. And the Bible says that God, speaking of God as a smoking, burning lamp and furnace, God passed between those pieces. Genesis 15. Say, what in the world is that? In the East, when people made a covenant, they made it in blood. And the way they did it was to cut an animal in half and walk between the bloody parts of the animal. That was the custom to seal a promise. And God, watch this. God was not making a promise with Abram. So he just put Abram asleep and said, you're not involved in this, kid. God was making a promise with God. Nobody went through those pieces but him. He vowed with himself to bless his people. That's unconditional. Because God could never break a promise he made with himself. Both parties are incapable of violating it. Because both parties are one and the same God. And so he says, it is because of my own covenant, the blood of that covenant. It may even also include the bloodshed and the Mosaic covenant. And certainly, ultimately, it is the covenant that is fulfilled most singularly in whose blood? The blood of Jesus Christ. Because of the blood that I passed between then, because of the blood of the Mosaic covenant, because of the blood of the Lord Jesus Christ, the once for all offering, because of those things, some past, some yet to come, I'll never violate my promise. It's sealed in blood. You say, well, people always say, amillennialists always say this, the people who don't believe Israel has a place, they say, well, you see, Israel blew it. You see, Israel isn't worthy to be redeemed. Israel isn't worthy to be brought back. Israel forfeited their right. Listen, it doesn't say, but I'm going to bring you back because you're so wonderful. Or I'm going to bring you back because you've just now and then been pretty good. Or I'm going to bring you back because I feel sort of sorry for you. It says, I'm going to bring you back because I made a promise with myself and I sealed that promise in blood. And when I do that, I keep my promise. And so because of that, he calls them prisoners of hope in verse 12. Turn to the stronghold, you prisoners of hope. Turn to me is what he's saying. It's all going to come to pass. Trust me, lean on me, ye prisoners of hope. And when you get out, everything that's ever been withheld from you will be given back double measure. Is that in the Bible? It's in the Bible, verse 12. Even today do I declare, I will render what? Double unto you. Not just blessing, double blessing. After all, you've had double anxiety and double pain. I'll render double blessing. And they have had terrible pain, double pain. In Isaiah 61:7, I just thought of it, says, for your shame you shall have double, and for confusion they shall rejoice in their portion. Therefore in their land they shall possess a double portion. In other words, you had double pain, I'll give you a double portion. That's God's promise. And so he says, I'm going to save them. I'm going to take the war from the earth, verse 10. I'm going to give them salvation and bring them out of the pit. And I'm going to double bless them, verse 12. Now watch this one. Just so we don't lose our place in history, the Holy Spirit stops here and gives us another one of those historical pledges. Are you ready for this one? Verse 13. When I have bent Judah for me, and filled the bow with Ephraim, and raised up thy sons, O Zion, against thy sons, O Greece, and made thee like the sword of a mighty man, and the Lord shall be seen over them, and his arrow shall go forth like the lightning, and the Lord God shall blow the trumpet, and shall go with whirlwinds of the south. Now stop there. Now that seems pretty obscure, but it isn't. Let me show you the picture here. It's really clear if you just look step at a time at it. The Lord says, just to let you know, I'm on your side. Even so you don't doubt me. Even after Alexander, I got another little token along the path here that'll show you I mean business. I will use Judah like a bow. And you know what a bow? You bend that bow. Judah is the bow and Ephraim is the arrow. In other words, I'm going to use you as my weapons, O Zion, against Greece. Now, there's only been one time in history when God ever used Israel to defeat Greece. And that was in the period of time known as the intertestamental period, the period of time between the Old and the New Testament, that 400-year period in there between the last of the scribes, Ezra, and the first, the New Testament, those 400 years, the last 400. In that period of time, Israel knew the domination of Greece. And only one time in those years did they ever break that domination. It was under the Maccabees. Judas Maccabeus, a Jewish man and his sons, started a rebellion against the yoke of Greece because that rotten Greek ruler that had been assigned to Israel by the name of Antiochus Epiphanes had so desecrated the temple, he stuffed pork down the throats of the priests and he sacrificed a pig on the altar, and he was a terrible character. And they were so infuriated by this that God raised up a rebellious army and they literally fought against Greece and prevailed. And so that's what you have here. God is saying, someday I'm going to use you to defeat Greece and make you like the sword of a mighty man. And the Lord will be seen over them at that time, and his arrow shall go forth like the lightning, and the Lord God will blow the trumpet and go like with whirlwinds of the south. If you've ever lived in that part of the world, they say you watch for whirlwinds coming from the south because they're devastating, deadly whirlwinds. And just like a devastating whirlwind, just like lightning cracking out of the sky, just like a sharp arrow and a piercing sword, God says, I'm going to use Israel against Greece. And the war lasted from 175 to 163 B.C. They fought Antiochus Epiphanes and they won their independence. For them it was a holy war. And here Zechariah says, God will be your captain. Jehovah will blow the trumpet. He'll call you to battle. He'll send you out to victory. But that's only a touch. That's only a token. That's only a pledge on the path to the final victory that awaits in the great and glorious future when Jesus comes. David Barron, the great commentator, written probably the most significant book on the prophecy of Zechariah, says, quote, Zion and Greece, as has been well observed by another writer, are in this prophecy of Zechariah opposed to one another as the city of God and the city of the world. And the defeat of Antiochus Epiphanes and his successors at the hands of comparative handfuls of despised Jews, to which this passage may refer primarily, foreshadows the final conflict with world power and the judgments to be inflicted on the confederated armies who shall be gathered against Jerusalem, not only directly by the hand of God, but also by the hand of Israel, who shall then be made strong in Jehovah, so that the feeble among them shall be as David, and the house of David shall be as God, as the angel of Jehovah before them. And so Barron is right. What you see here is just a token or a pledge. It's just a historical picture of the ultimate great victory God will win over the nations using Israel even as his instrument. Now let's go on to the final triumph in verse 15. The Lord of hosts shall defend them, and they shall devour and subdue the sling stones. And they shall drink and make a noise as through wine. And they shall be filled like bowls and like the corners of the altar. You know, the Lord of hosts is a great term. In the Hebrew, it literally translates the Lord of armies. The Lord of armies is on their side. He is going to defend them like a lion. He will devour. You see, it's the Lord and Israel, one and the same. And Israel, like the lion of God, takes their enemies and devours them. And I like this one. They shall drink and make a noise as through wine. You know what happens to people when they drink too much wine? They get loud. Have you ever noticed that? And they get boisterous. And you're going to be like that. You're going to know victory and the joy and the excitement and the boisterous kind of things that go with it. The battle he's really discussing here is Armageddon. And the armies of the world may amass themselves against Israel, but Israel's going to wind up just walking over the stones, shouting with joy. And then an interesting thing, he likens them to bowls. He says, and you should be filled like bowls and like the corners of the altar. When the bowls are, well, Mizrach in Hebrew, this is the type of a bowl, now watch this, the type of a bowl used to catch up sacrificial blood splashed against the altar. When they offered sacrifices, the blood was very meaningful to them, and so when it would splash on the altar, they would catch it in these bowls. And then, this is an interesting thing, then they would take the bowls and they would splash the remaining blood against the corner of the altar so that it would splatter on this side and splatter on that side. And they would do that to all the corners so that the whole altar was splattered with blood. You can't imagine how ugly an altar finally became. Incredible. An ugly thing. But they were literally, he says, you will be like bowls that are used to splatter blood all over the altar. And what he's really saying here is that Israel is going to see the splattering of the bloodshed of the godless. See, both parts are here, people. That's a terrible thing to think about. Terrible. There's going to be so much blood, you'll think you're the bulls. Hey, read Revelation 14:20. The blood will be to what depth? The horse's bridles for 200 miles. So you have the salvation on the one hand and the peace and the kingdom and this terrible judgment of the godless on the other hand. So we see the character of the coming king, a king righteous, a savior, lowly. We see his conquest and judgment. And lastly, I love this, we see his care. Verse 16. And here we turn to salvation again. And the Lord their God shall save them in that day as the flock of his people. For they shall be like the stones of a crown lifted up as an ensign upon his land. And we'll stop there. He says, the Lord their God shall save them in that day as the flock of his people. Now all of a sudden he's a shepherd king saving his flock. I'm not going to take the time to show you, but we'll see it as we finish the book of Zechariah. That shepherd king concept is repeated in Zechariah. Salvation is going to come. Salvation is going to come. Chapter 13, verse 1. In that day there shall be a fountain opened to the house of David and to the inhabitants of Jerusalem for sin and for uncleanness. There's going to be a purging. You know what I think? You know what I think the theme song of the theme song of the kingdom is going to be? The 23rd Psalm. The Lord is what? My shepherd. I shall not want. That's the theme song of the kingdom. The saved remnant, he says further, will be like the stones in a crown, lifted up as an ensign upon his land. Lifted up means sparkling in Hebrew. The saved people are going to be like sparkling jewels in the crown of the Messiah. Beautiful thought. All the rebels will be purged out, Ezekiel says, and there will be godly people left, and they will become like jewels in the crown of the Messiah. Malachi 3:17, Malachi says that the Lord spoke and said, they shall be mine in the day when I make up my jewels. God's people will be like a crown on his head in the kingdom. So we see a great future for Israel. Great, great reality of the coming king based on the blood of the covenant. And what is the response? There can only be one response in the heart of Zechariah. There can only be one response in your heart and mine, and that's praise, verse 17. For how great is his goodness, and how great is his beauty. And then they look into the kingdom and see the plenty that's there. Grain shall make the young men cheerful, and new wine do the same thing to the young girls. In other words, look at the kingdom. All supplies will be there. We'll have all we need for happiness. Oh, how great is his goodness. How great is his beauty. In that day, beloved, there will be prosperity and there will be joy like the world has never conceived. There is coming a king. I hope you'll be a part of his kingdom. Who is that king? I'll tell you who it is. Who was it that rode on the colt the foal of an ass? The Lord Jesus Christ. Who will it be that comes back? The Lord Jesus Christ. He came once in humility. He returns in honor. He came in meekness. He returns in might. He came in poverty. He returns in power. He came in shame and he returns in sovereignty. And Zechariah says, be comforted, Israel. Someday your trouble will be over and salvation will come and you'll reign with the king. In case you doubt this, you better look back at Alexander the Great. That was sign number one. And you better look back at the Maccabean Revolution in 175 BC. That was sign number two. And believe me, God kept the first two, and I'm confident he'll keep the last part, aren't you? And it behooves us not only to examine our own hearts, as Peter said, knowing, seeing that you know these things shall come to pass, what manner of persons ought you to be? We ought to examine our own hearts. We also ought to go to those people around us and call them to be a part of the kingdom that is going to be brought by the King.
16: We certainly do have a lot to be thankful for as believers in Christ. Some wonderful reminders from John MacArthur today on Grace to You. 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
18: 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As Israel's Holocaust Remembrance Day approaches, remember these precious children of God by lifting them up in prayer, asking for his protection, his comfort, and his peace. Stand with Israel in prayer by visiting

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4: So if you've ever had a discussion with your friends about being spirit-filled and asked them, how do you know whether a person is spirit-filled, or what do you have to do to get spirit-filled, you've probably heard some of the things that float around Christianity, that you have to have spiritual gifts like the speaking in tongues or working miracles or whatever. But the Bible doesn't really support that. The Bible supports the fact that when you are filled with the Spirit, it changes the person that you become. And one of the key ingredients of that person that you become is the spirit of gratitude. That's what we're going to talk about today. The best evidence of the Spirit is your attitude of gratitude. We'll get to it in just a moment. Did you know that Turning Point produces a magazine? Many of you get it. Hundreds of thousands of people read this. I don't know how many now. It's well over 200,000-300,000 people that read this magazine every month. And it comes to you in the mail. It's beautifully designed, filled with devotional content and articles to help you in your walk with the Lord. It has all kinds of information about what God is doing through Turning Point. Keeps you up to date on how we're moving forward to try to take the Word of God into the world around us. So if you're not getting that magazine, all you have to do is ask for it. Just simply ask for it. When you call or write or go to our website, say, send me the magazine, and you'll be added to the list. You'll get the next edition. And oh, by the way, there's an electronic version of this magazine, the devotional content, that downloads into your own email. So every morning you wake up and there's the devotional material for the day. You can ask for that too. It's absolutely free. We'd love to put it in your life every day so that it encourages you and helps you. Today we're talking about what it means to live a spirit-filled life and one of the evidences of that life. Let's begin. What is the greatest evidence of someone who is being filled with the Holy Spirit? How would you recognize a truly spirit-controlled individual if you ran into him today and had an opportunity to talk to him for a while? What would tip you off? You might say, well, I know that man has a powerful way.

0: for you.
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6: Welcome to Seculo. Will Haynes here, joined in studio by Jordan Seculo. And this one is kind of a head-scratcher, folks, because I remember not too long ago, if you were a conservative and you warned of socialists or socialist policies that were creeping in from the far left into kind of the mainstream Democrat platform, you were called a conspiracy theorist. You were mocked, saying, oh, that's so funny. They're afraid of socialists, yada, yada. But what we have now is a real engagement from the DSA, Democrat Socialists of America, using the Democrat Party to get their candidates elected and nominated to these party leaders as they move forward to a general election. It started with Mondami winning the mayor race. You also had many of them in the squad who were DSA affiliated, AOC, Cori Bush, those types of members of Congress. But now we're seeing it grow. We're seeing that three in New York were able to unseat establishment, long-term congressmen in some cases, in the primary. This isn't all of a sudden they flipped the seat. They were able to take the power away from their mainstream candidate, or the incumbent in many places, to win a nomination in a seat where they will pretty easily win in November. So you'd think that the leadership at least would be cautioning people, like, okay, let's not blow this out of proportion, you know, try to settle people down as they see what's happening within their own party. But that's not what you hear from Senator Chuck Schumer, the minority leader in the Senate, as he was asked by reporters on Capitol Hill last night about what happened the night before. Let's go ahead and play bite one, how Chuck Schumer sees this.
8: About the candidates who lost the race, it feels like he's going after establishment folks here. I mean, are you concerned about your own race coming up?
9: Do you still feel like this is the same party that you once elected you 50 years ago?
10: We have a great unified party, and we're going to stop Trump.
11: Are you worried about your political future now?
6: There we go, Jordan. We have a great unified party, and we're going to stop Trump. This is coming from the minority leader in the Senate. Yeah. Obviously, he hopes to take back majority leader. I don't think that's going to happen. But you hear that at the same time, his counterpart on the House side, they were chanting at some of these rallies, you're next, yes, to Hakeem Jeffries.
12: Yes, I mean, this is, again, what, I don't know what party he's talking about that's united, because we've seen this Democrat socialist movement come in into New York, and with the mayor backing these very radical candidates to take on incumbent Democrats who themselves are pretty liberal. I mean, these are not like moderate Democrats. They represent progressive areas of New York City, and yet they were not liberal enough because they don't want all prisons to be closed. They don't think that, you know, everybody should be able to immigrate here. No immigration laws in the country, and defunding the police, and of course anti-Israel. What we saw with the unifier among a lot of these races was an anti

0: you.
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4: Here's what you need to remember. Every temptation can be resisted and overcome. Every temptation. The Bible says, blessed is the man that endures temptation, for when he has tried, he'll receive the crown of life. And the word blessed can be translated happy. You're happy when you overcome temptation.

0: Good encouragement about the escape route available to all believers when temptation comes knocking. Pastor Greg Laurie with his message called Trouble in Paradise today here on A New Beginning. Now, God gives his children help so we won't fall victim to our adversary's temptation. But it's a different story with those who've never entered into a relationship with the Lord. It's a good time to ask, have you ever come to the Lord and asked him to forgive your sins and be your Savior and Lord? Pastor Greg, what would you say to the person who wants to make that kind of change today?
1: What I would say is, he's only a prayer away, which means if you will call upon the name of the Lord right now through prayer, he will hear your prayer and answer your prayer. Listen, if you want Jesus Christ to come into your life, if you want him to forgive you of your sin, if you want to know that you'll go to heaven when you die, just pray this prayer right now after me. Just pray, Lord Jesus, I know that I'm a sinner, but I know that you're the Savior who died on the cross for my sin and rose again from the dead. I turn from my sin now, and I choose to follow you from this moment forward as my Savior and Lord, as my God and my friend. In Jesus' name I pray. Amen.
0: 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You know, Pastor Greg, high school yearbooks will vote so-and-so as most likely to succeed, or most likely to be famous, or what have you. Mm-hmm. I'm thinking your yearbook never voted you most likely to preach the gospel to millions of people. Yours is an unlikely success story. But the Bible is full of unlikely success stories, isn't it?
1: It really is. You know, it's been said that if you see a turtle on a fence post, you know he didn't get there by himself. And I can tell you that it's a miracle that I came to Christ because I didn't go through the traditional route of becoming a believer. And by that, I mean someone didn't sit down and share the gospel with me. Many people listening may know my story, but in case you don't, what happened was I was walking across my high school campus at the age of 17. I was going downhill fast. I was using drugs. I was making bad decisions. And I happened upon a group of Christians that we very unaffectionately called the Jesus Freaks. And I sat down out of curiosity to see why they would believe the things they believed. Why would they carry their Bibles around at school? Why would they talk about God as though he were their next door neighbor? Could they really have a relationship with him? Well, as I watched them, I quickly dismissed what they were saying as mythology. I thought, these people are making this up. It can't be true. But the problem with that narrative was, I knew a couple of them. I used to party with them, and I knew their life had been changed, so I couldn't dismiss them all as crazy people. And then a guy got up to speak. His name was Lonnie Frisbee. He was an evangelist from Calvary Chapel of Costa Mesa. And I don't remember most of what he said, but there was one statement that resonated with me. He said, Jesus said you're either for me or against me. I looked at the Jesus Freaks. They were obviously for him. I looked at myself. I wasn't one of them. Did that mean I was against God? I didn't want to be against God. I believed Jesus was out there somewhere, but I didn't know that I could come into a relationship with him. And then Lonnie said, if you want to accept Christ into your life, get up and walk forward and pray right here. I mean, this is lunchtime at high school on the front lawn of my high school campus, walking forward like that was an insane concept. If I did that, someone might see me. But before I knew it, I was up there. I was praying. That was the day that Christ came into my life. I think it was a miracle. No one told me about Jesus, but the Lord sought me out and he called me. And I heard the gospel and I believed. And you know what? There's so many people like me out there waiting for someone to talk to them. Well, anyway, my whole story is contained in a book that we are offering to you right now, simply called Jesus Revolution. It was written by an outstanding author named Ellen Vaughn. Now, this is not actually written by me, but she wrote it with me. I told her the story of my life, the story of the life of Pastor Chuck Smith and Lonnie Frisbee. We talked about the Jesus movement back in the late 60s, early 70s. There's a lot of history about what was going on in American culture at that time to help you understand it better. And it is a beautifully written book, I might say, that you are going to enjoy. So if you saw the movie, you really need to read this book, because actually there's a lot there in the book that is not in the movie. It tells the story of my wife, Kathy. There's so much in this book that tells the story effectively of the last great spiritual awakening in America. And we want to offer it to our listeners for their gift of any size. And for our friends that are extra generous, we're going to offer something extra. We're going to offer the DVD of the Jesus Revolution film, which was a very successful film in theaters all around the world and is still on streaming platforms right now. But we're going to send you your own copy of the Jesus Revolution film if you could be extra generous in supporting our ministry. So get your copy of the Jesus Revolution book and the Jesus Revolution movie on DVD.
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1: And the way to keep your mind pure is get into the Word of God. 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Study God's Word. Don't watch things that are going to damage your mind. And that's what makes you become lustful and makes you sin against God. And it makes you fall into sin. We're supposed to have a new mind in Christ Jesus. Not the same mind.

0: 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Today's lesson continues our series celebrating the wonderful freedom found in Christ, and we're glad to have you with us. As Raul explores what it takes to fully enjoy spiritual liberty, you'll see that the first step is dying to yourself. 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Today's lesson is Living the Christian Life. Join us in Romans chapter 12.
1: Let me give you a little information. For example, in chapter 1 through 8 of Romans, we have the plan of what? Salvation, which is doctrine, the plan of salvation. And then the hope of Israel, dispensationalism, is what? Chapter 9 through 11. And then you have the beginning with the foundation of the Christian living, which we're now having in chapter 12 through 16. And then how about the appeals as brothers and sisters in the Lord to fully, completely be dedicated to the Lord? Fully, completely being dedicated to Jesus Christ as my Lord and Savior. Now, after God has done everything in my life, because He loves me and I love Him, I had to realize, number one, He forgave us for our sins. Secondly, He gave us His mercies every day. Thirdly, He redeemed us from sin. Sin that was destroying my life. Sin that was sending me to hell. And then, fourthly, victory over my enemy, Satan. So now let's go back in chapter 12, verses 1 to 2. We'll try to move a little bit quick through here. But now we have Paul the Apostle, a relationship to God in verses 1 to 2. I beseech you, or I beg you, notice, I beg you earnestly in the Greek here, that you therefore, and therefore takes you back, all the way back to chapter 1, the previous chapters. I beseech you therefore, brethren, talking to Christians, by the mercies of God, that you present your bodies, not body, bodies, a living sacrifice, holy, acceptable to God, which is your reasonable service to God. Now we see here, the word mercies here is speaking of what? That everlasting love, that everlasting forgiveness God has brought in my life. Constantly as I come before Him. The everlasting love that He has for me. And then you see here the word present here. It means literally to refer to what? To dedication of my body given to God. I gave my body to God. Well, if you gave your body to God, then why, as a boyfriend-girlfriend relationship, you're having a physical relationship when you're supposed to be a Christian? Or a husband or wife going with somebody else and committing adultery with your body? Where here He's saying, brethren, by the mercies of God, that you present voluntarily. I present my body to who? To Jesus Christ as my Lord and Savior. But you see, the word sacrifice here takes me back into the Old Testament, speaking of the killing of the animal and presented as a burnt offering to God. And a burnt offering in the Old Testament was a sacrifice of consecration of my life to God. Consecration of my life to God. And you can read that in Leviticus chapter 1, 3 to 7. And then you have where He says, the body's here, my body belongs to God. Now my body has become the temple of God. Remember 1 Corinthians 16, 17, He says, I therefore beseech you, brethren, by the mercy of God. But then He goes on, He says, don't you know that you are the temple of the living God? The temple of the living God. We, our bodies, is where Christ dwells in my life. And the Holy Spirit is in my life. So when I sin, what happens? The Holy Spirit becomes grieved. Why? Because the Holy Spirit is a person. And the word grieve in the Greek means, because He's a person, you're bringing pain to the Holy Spirit with your sin. Pain to the Holy Spirit. When He speaks here about a living sacrifice also, this is when you not only give yourself to God in a spiritual worship unto Him, but He says holy, separated. Notice that holy, acceptable. Are you acceptable before God because of your sacrifice of your life? It says holy, acceptable to God. And here it is, which is your reasonable service to God. Isn't that cool? My dedication of my life, the transformed life that I have in Jesus Christ, the Spirit of God transforms my life by renewing my mind. I think differently. I used to think really weird and bad and ugly and perverted. But when I came to Christ, He gave us a new mind. And the way to keep your mind pure is get into the Word of God. Read the Word of God. Study God's Word. Don't watch things that are going to damage your mind in your computer or movies, whatever it is. And you start watching those dirty things on the screen, what happens, your mind is so powerful that when you leave that place or you go to bed that night, guess what? Those scenes are coming into your mind. And that's what makes you become lustful and makes you sin against God and it makes you fall into sin. We're supposed to have a new mind in Christ Jesus, not the same mind. And then he says in verse 2, and do not be conformed to this world, but be you transformed by the renewing of your mind that you may prove what is that good, acceptable, and perfect will of God. Notice what he says here. This is the place people that are living today. This is the place we should be living today, transformed. We should not be conformed to this world. We should not be conformed to our own personal lives. We should be emptying ourselves from the world, but filling ourselves with God's Holy Spirit. All the things that are new in Christ Jesus. And he says also what? To be transformed. And I hear the word again that is used here from conform means to conform. It looks outward, mold, transform, and transfigure, or inward man. Our inward man has to be new. And that can only come through Jesus Christ, our Lord and Savior. He says, transformed by the renewing of our minds, that you may prove what is that good and acceptable and perfect will of God in your life. I love that. Because the word here, the will of God, it means that we may have a life that is dedicated, a life that is surrendered to God, which is no longer who I live, but is He that lives in my life. It is working through my life every single day of my life. And then, second part, verses 3 to 16, the relationship to other people. Now, this is a good one. It's going to speak about your relationship with me with you, and you with others, including family. He says, for I say, through the grace given unto me, Paul, to everyone that is among you, not to think himself more highly than he ought to think, but to think soberly here. The word is used 6 times here in the New Testament. The verb in the Greek is found 30 times. Sound mind, in a real mind, in the Greek that he says here. It comes with prayer and watching. It's an attitude, check this out, of humility. Soberly, to be humbled. As God dealt to each one of us the measure of faith. That word to deal there, the word is to divide or to distribute to each one of us the measure of faith. How much faith has God given to you? I mean, are you bold on your faith? Or are you kind of shy on your faith? Now we have to remember that God used us to accomplish what? His work. He's using you, he's using me to accomplish his work. Secondly, God uses us to blow the world away of what he's done in each one of our lives. Only God can do that. Verse 4, for as we have many members in one body, but all the members do not have the same function, so he wants us to understand that every one of us are different. So God has given me the gift, okay, word of knowledge, word of wisdom, prophecy. He might give you other gifts that maybe I don't have. There's a gift of giving where people love giving. They don't murmur and complain no matter what their checkbook may be. They're always giving hilariously to the Lord. And then there's others with great compassion for people. But he wants to make sure that we understand, for as we have many members in one body, but all members do not have the same function. Verse 5. So we being many, okay, so we're many, are one body in Christ, and individually members of one another. Yes, we're brothers and sisters of one another. Verse 6. Having then gifts differing according to the grace that is given to us. So if they are gifts and they're different, let's look at them. See what he says. Let us use them. If prophecy, let us prophesy in portion according to faith. Now, prophecy here is speaking forth God's word. 1 Corinthians 14, verse 3 and 4. But a prophet was God's mouthpiece. Remember that in the Old Testament? The prophet was God's mouthpiece who received direct revelation from God and then spoke to the people what God had said. And then he says, notice, he says, our ministry. This refers to working in practical ways as to assist other believers in serving them. And then he says, let us use it in our ministry, in serving, you see, our ministry. He who teaches in teaching, and that is to instruct the truth of the scriptures, like Titus chapter 2, 12 through 15. Systematic inspiration here. He's talking scriptural inspiration of the scriptures, knowledge, biblical truth.
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1: Verse 8, he who exhorts, that is he who encourages, exhortation, encouraging, to entreat. 2 Corinthians chapter 1, verse 3 and 4. But he who exhorts in exhortation, he who gives tithing to God, giving liberally to God, without murmuring, without complaining, 2 Corinthians chapter 9, 6 through 9, Acts 20, verse 35, and on and on and on. And it's so sad that the majority of the church, maybe 80% of the church, don't give anything to God. They keep it all to themselves. But it's so cool that whatever I don't have, whatever I have, I give to God in obedience to the word of God. I give sacrificially because God loves what? A cheerful, hilarious giver. Sacrificially means I give that which I do not have, but by faith, in obedience to God's word, I give to God. You know what God does? He honors it. He honors it. That you're doing that. Giving to God because you love Him. And then he says, with diligence, he who shows mercy with cheerfulness. So showing mercy again. Notice that. Being merciful if you want God to be merciful to you. Verse 9. Let love be without hypocrisy. I mean, how many people say they love you but are a bunch of hypocrites? I mean, real love doesn't have hypocrisy. Real love is always giving, never taking anything in return. So here Paul is bringing out these things that every one of us individually should have as Christians, practical Christian living. Let love be without hypocrisy. Abhor, hate that which is evil. Then why is it that we love so much evil? Evil should be hated by every child of God. And then he says, cling to that which is good. The word here is to hold fast. Hold fast to that which is good. So we notice here little exhortations in our attitude as Christians that me and you should what? Should exercise in our lives. That we should not only have in our own personal lives, but that we should exhort others concerning attitude in the kingdom of God. Verse 10. Be kindly and affectionate to one another. I mean, that's a minus for me. I need a plus on that one. And here the idea is expressing an attitude again of affection. And this in the Greek, between a mother and a child. Be kindly affectionate to one another. With brotherly love, In honor, giving preference to one another. Don't be a respecter of persons. You love one son more than you love the other one or daughter, whoever. Don't be a respecter of persons, with everyone the same. Then he says, verse 11, he says, and not lagging. The word lagging here, not to be lazy. Not to be lazy. Slothful. Careless in zeal. He says, in diligence. Fervent. That is to be excited. Excited about the things that you do for the Lord. Serving the Lord. Not complaining about serving, but loving it. Lord, I love what I do for you. Verse 12. Rejoicing, because what? We have joy in my life. Hope, because I hope in the coming of Jesus Christ. I'm hoping that God's going to bless me, and I know that He's the one that blesses people. My hope not only is in Jesus, my hope is also in watching my children develop and grow, my grandchildren becoming what God wants them to be. And then how about this one? So tough for me too. Patient. Enduring trials in life. Whew, I think we can all relate to that. Enduring trials in life. And then how about continuing steadfastly to stand one's ground, to hold out, to endure, not to be moved. I mean, what does Satan want to do? He wants to move you from the place Christ has put you in. We need to be careful of that. Standing one's ground, not retreating. And that's so cool how here he talks about holding, standing your ground and not retreating. And then he says what? In prayer. Isn't that cool? We should be on our knees. That should be our first priority, prayer. Communion with God in our lives. And then in verse 13 he says, distributing to the needs of the saints. Now look what he says here. Notice, helping people or anyone that is in need, even missionaries. If they're real missionaries, you want to support them. I told you before, I've gone to the mission field too many times, and I've been in countries where the missionaries live in beautiful place up on the hill, and every morning they come down to work with the people and say they're missionaries. A real missionary would be like my mother-in-law. Imagine how much more each one of us individually coming to that place in our lives, that we not only know Jesus Christ as our Lord and Savior, but we're praying and putting our priorities in order. And then he says, 13 again, distributing to the needs of the saints. Who's that? The church. That's you and me. With hospitality. Notice, and given to hospitality. When was the last time you invited somebody over your house? Hospitality. Being hospitable to people. To those that are strangers in your life. And then finally, look what he says. It's so cool. He says, bless. Mark that. Bless those who persecute you. I don't know about that. Notice what he says here. Bless those that persecute you. That is, those that are trying to come against you. They're trying to demean you. He says, bless and do not curse. Rejoice with those who rejoice. I mean, how many times somebody rejoices and you go, how come you're so happy? Because you're not happy. I mean, if they're rejoicing, rejoice with them. Notice, it says they rejoice and then weep with those that weep. Man, I've been in so many situations like this. I mean, it's incredible when I can rejoice, but when you have to weep, it is so hard. So hard to see people broken. Just like their husband, their wife, their little baby. Weep with those that weep. Rejoice with those that rejoice. And then he says, be of the same mind towards one another. Hey, you guys, let's be of the same mind. But as a body of Christ, let us be of the same mind one toward another, so that we can be on the same page. He says, do not set your mind on high things. Pride. Notice that. Don't think that you're better than everybody else. Well, I don't have lunch or breakfast with that person. In South America, you see this all the time. When you go to Chile, you go to Argentina, wherever, you see people of different classes. You have the poor class, you have the middle class, and the upper class. The upper class never goes out with the poor class. And they have a problem also with the middle class. But it's so sad that we respect a person, for to me it doesn't matter who you are. Who cares? I don't care if you're a movie star, a professional baseball or whatever. You're the same to me. Because a lot of times we idolize people, and we got to be careful with that. Idolizing people, but treating everyone the same as God speaks here. But taking and becoming humble before God and saying, Lord, forgive me for thinking that I was better than that person. Forgive me, Lord, for coming to that place of pride, because the sin of Satan was pride. Remember, he used to be our father, no longer. But because he sinned against God, and he said five I wills, I will, I will, I will, I will, God said you won't, and he got kicked out. And what did he do? He came, and he's trying to pass on that pride to every one of us in this world. To every one of us. Here he says, do not set your mind on high things, but associate with who? With humble people. People that don't say, I'm humble, don't do that. That's pride. You know people are humble, not talking about themselves, not promoting themselves. They'll do anything for anybody. You can blast on them, you can curse them, you can do whatever because they're humble. They really don't care, they forgive you. I mean, think about it, humble people. And then lastly, he says, do not be wise in your own opinions. Self-righteousness.
0: 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We'd love for you to join us again next time as we return to more of our verse-by-verse study of God's Word. Now here's Roel with a closing thought.
1: And in this last part of Romans, in chapter 12 here, verse 70 to 21, he now speaks about relationship to our enemies. Do you have enemies? Listen carefully. Verse 17. Repay no one evil for evil, nor have regard for good things in the sight of all men. So here again, to get even with people, you know, to hurt them, we don't want to do that. Verse 18. If it is possible, as much as depends on you, live peaceably with who? With all men. But it takes what? Dying of myself. Dying of myself to be able to do that. And then look what he says, verse 21. Do not be overcome by evil. Underline that. Do not be overcome by evil. Here's the answer. But overcome evil with good. We must stay in God's word and prayer, you guys, all the time. in order to not only believe the scriptures, but that the scriptures can be fulfilled in my own life.
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8: Hello, I'm David Jeremiah. When we look at America at 250 years, we do so with gratitude, with honesty, and above all, with hope. Because our hope has never rested in human strength alone. Our hope is in the Lord. There is hope for America when we remember God, when we take responsibility for the way we live, and when we walk in truth. There is hope for America because the Bible assures us that God is still sovereign and He still rules over the nations. So let us look to God with faith for our nation's future. Let us thank Him for His blessings in the past. And let us ask Him to guide this nation in the years to come. May He continue to bless America.

0: Shalom, and welcome to Messianic Perspectives, a daily program where we look into the scriptures from a distinctive first century Jewish point of view. This is Liz Aiello. Today, Dr. Gary Hedrick is talking about Bible prophecy. His subject is Egypt and the Arab Nations in Prophecy. Here on Messianic Perspectives, we usually focus on prophecy as it relates to Israel. But today, we'll be looking at the future of the Middle East from the viewpoint of the Arab nations. Because, believe it or not, Israel is not the only nation in the Middle East that God has a plan for. I'll be back a little later with information about a special offer, so have your pencil and paper ready. And now, with today's installment, here's Gary.
1: Thank you, and welcome, listening friend, to this edition of the program. It's good to have you with us today as we continue this series of studies dealing with Egypt and the Arab nations in prophecy. Well, on the last program, we were looking at the Edomites, the descendants of Esau. We've been talking about the history behind the present Middle Eastern conflict, and we've traced the history of the Arab people back to two of their patriarchs, Ishmael and Esau. And we saw the legacy of conflict and hostility that's been perpetuated over a period of almost 4,000 years, passed down from one generation to another, generation after generation after generation, conflict between the descendants of Isaac and the descendants of Ishmael, and conflict between the descendants of Jacob and the descendants of Esau, Isaac and Jacob being the forerunners of the Jewish nation, of course, and Ishmael and Esau being the forerunners of the modern-day Arab states. So that's the root cause. That's where it started, way back in the book of Genesis with Ishmael and Esau. Then you can follow the conflict on through the Old Testament. In the book of Judges, you read about Ishmaelites, the offspring of Ishmael, and Edomites, the offspring of Esau, inflicting all sorts of damage on the Israelites. And you can continue right on through history, right up to the present day with the conflict in the Middle East. When you see this Middle Eastern conflict in its historical context, and you trace the roots of the conflict back almost 4,000 years, you begin to see that a permanent solution to the Middle Eastern problem cannot, I repeat, cannot be merely political. It's got to be much deeper than that. It must be, listen, it must be a spiritual solution. And we've seen that the Arab world will only forget its hatred of Israel temporarily when it has more pressing business to attend to. And I'll tell you something else. We'd better not forget the lessons of history. When I hear the State Department talking about selling high-tech weapons to the Saudis and to other Arab nations, the same jets and tanks that blew the Iraqi war machine off the map, it frightens me, quite frankly. Why? Because there's absolutely no guarantee that that same high-tech hardware won't be used against Israel someday. In fact, I think you can almost count on the fact that it will be used against Israel someday. Let me show you a very interesting prophecy in the Psalms. It's in Psalm 83, and it's one of those dual prophecies with a primary reference to conditions in the writer's lifetime, and then a secondary reference to conditions in the end times. If you have your Bible handy, follow along. Psalm 83, beginning in verse 1. Here's what it says. Keep not thy silence, O God. Hold not thy peace, and be not still, O God. For lo, thine enemies make a tumult, and they that hate thee have lifted up the head. They have taken crafty counsel against thy people, that is Israel, and have consulted against thy hidden ones, thy precious ones. Verse 4, they have said, come and let us cut them off from being a nation, that the name of Israel may be no more in remembrance. Now, this is an immediate reference to the nations who were invading Judah in the days when Asaph wrote this psalm, which was probably after the time of Solomon. It may have been the time reported in 2 Chronicles chapter 20, when Judah was being invaded by Moabites, Edomites, and Ammonites. These were Arab tribes, descendants of Ishmael and Esau, who were determined to destroy Israel. But this

0: attitude of anti-Semitism isn't something we just read about in the Old Testament, my friend. Today, in this enlightened age, this is precisely what the Palestinian Liberation Organization have said they want to do. Cut off the Jews from being a nation, that the name of Israel may be no more in remembrance. They want to destroy Israel, and in their own words, they want to drive the Jews into the Mediterranean like rats. In fact, Muslim religious teaching says that there are special rewards in the afterlife for any Muslim who kills a Jew during his lifetime. So in verse 4, these people who are against Israel say, "Come, and let us cut them off from being a nation, that the name of Israel may be no more in remembrance." Verse 5, "For they have consulted together with one consent. They are confederate against thee, the tabernacles of Edom, and the Ishmaelites of Moab, and the Hagarenes, Gebal, and Ammon, and Amalek, the Philistines with the inhabitants of Tyre." Verse 8, "Aser also is joined with them. They have helped the children of Lot." Now look at that list. Put all of them together and you have a list of nations that corresponds almost identically to the Arab alliance that's arrayed against Israel today. Edom is the area north of the Gulf of Aqaba, including parts of Egypt and southern Jordan. Moab represents central Jordan. Gebal and Tyre are in Lebanon. Ammon is in northern Jordan. Philistia is in the Gaza Strip. The word Palestine comes from the word Philistine. And ancient Assyria encompassed an area which would include modern-day Syria and northern Iraq. So you've got Egypt, Jordan, Lebanon, the Palestinians, Syria, and Iraq, all unified in a military campaign against the Jewish state. And the reason we know this is prophetic is that never in Bible times did all of these people unify themselves against the Jews at the same time. But if you look at this passage against the backdrop of what's been happening in the Middle East since 1948, then it all begins to make sense. The Arab nations, Egypt, Jordan, Lebanon, Syria, and Iraq, along with the Palestinians, are all united and intent on destroying Israel. And it has happened in our generation for the first time in the history of the world. You see, this is precisely what the prophets said would happen in the last days. Let me show you something else over in the book of Ezekiel. There's a prophetic section here in Ezekiel that has a dual fulfillment, like the passage in Psalm 83 that we just looked at. That is, there's an immediate context, which in the case of Ezekiel here, is the return from the Babylonian captivity. And then there's also a secondary context, which in this case has to do with the end times and the coming millennium. Now, look at Ezekiel 35:10. "Because thou hast said, these two nations and these two countries," that is Israel and Judah, the north and the south, in other words, all of Israel, he says, "all of Israel shall be mine, and we will possess it, whereas the Lord was there." And then flip over to the next chapter, chapter 36, verse 5. "Therefore, thus saith the Lord God, surely in the fire of my jealousy have I spoken against the residue of the heathen, and against all Idumea," that's Edom again, "against all Idumea, which have appointed my land into their possession with the joy of all their heart." In other words, they have made my land their own possession with glee, with despiteful minds, to cast it out for a prey, that is to plunder it. You see, that's the mistake most everyone makes when it comes to the Palestinian issue. Who owns Palestine? God does. He says, "They've appointed my land into their possession." It's his land, my friend. And so ultimately, God himself is the one who determines who will live there. Well, that's all for today. Next time, we're going to begin discussing seven specific prophecies concerning seven specific Middle Eastern nations. Prophecies that tell us, after all of these thousands of years, how peace will finally come to the Middle East. Join us then, won't you? I hope you will. Bye-bye.
1: Thank you, Gary. And thank you, listening friend, for tuning in today. Gary Hedrick's subject today has been Egypt and the Arab nations in prophecy. Now, on a program like ours, with messianic emphasis, you might think it's rather odd to be talking about Egypt and the Arab nations. However, it's important to understand that God has a prophetic plan for the Arab people, just like He has a plan for Israel and the Jewish people. He has not forgotten the sons of Ishmael, and the prophetic scriptures tell us that Arab believers will have a prominent place in the coming millennial kingdom. 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It's very important that if you're listening, please let us know you're out there. 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So don't wait until it's too late. 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You see, we don't want to drop a station if people are listening and we're having a ministry in their lives. But if no one is listening, we can take those funds and go on a station somewhere else. 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This is Liz Aiello. 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
3: Effective parenting is all about vision, a vision for who your children are, but also for who they can become. One example is Albert Einstein. His teachers considered him a slow learner, but his mother saw something deeper and believed that with good instruction and proper tools, he could overcome his struggles. It was her belief that gave Albert the confidence to trust his curiosity and explore his ideas. Another parent with vision was Richard Williams, the father of tennis stars Venus and Serena Williams. When his girls were young, they dreamed of playing tennis, but they lived in a poor neighborhood with little access to proper equipment or instruction. But Richard believed in his girls so much that he taught them himself. Even God looks beyond our limitations. The Bible is filled with stories about unlikely people who achieved remarkable things because God saw their potential. David was a shepherd boy, overlooked by his family, but God saw a king. The Apostle Peter was impulsive and a hothead who denied Jesus three times, yet Jesus called him a rock who would help change the world. Effective parenting requires vision. Your children are likely struggling to find themselves. See beyond their limitations and recognize their potential. Don't limit your child to who they are today. Imagine who they can become tomorrow. To help your child thrive, go to FocusOnTheFamily.com. I'm Jim Daly.
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5: This is John MacArthur with another edition of Portraits of Grace. Christian love is not provoked, wrote Paul in 1 Corinthians 13:5. It doesn't respond in anger to offenses committed against it. Such graciousness is uncommon in our society, which teaches us to fight for our personal rights and retaliate when we don't get what we think we deserve. As a Christian, you must resist such influences by focusing on your spiritual duty rather than your rights. If you expect nothing from the world, then you won't be angered or disappointed when nothing comes. Remember, God is the giver of every good and perfect gift, so humble yourself before Him and let Him exalt you at the proper time. This is John MacArthur, looking forward to bringing you more Portraits of Grace.
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13: Halt! Who goes there?
14: 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I come in peace?
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15: In Pixar's new movie Toy Story 5, Woody, Jesse, and Buzz are back for another animated adventure. This time around, the beloved characters we've spent three decades getting to know have a new nemesis, screens. Jesse the cowgirl loves that her owner, Bonnie, still plays with her. Meanwhile, abandoned toys like Woody live a harsh existence on the streets. They're literally on the outside looking in at kids who've replaced their old-fashioned toys with mesmerizing screens. Bonnie's parents have intentionally sought to keep her childhood screen-free, but increasingly, Bonnie feels isolated from her always-online friends. Seeing how disconnected Bonnie is from her peers, her parents give her a tablet to join the digital realm, and at first it works, but soon it's clear to her parents and the toys that online access is gobbling up most of Bonnie's waking attention.
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26: There has never been a more important time to stand for life, to stand for the preborn. I'm Scott Wilder. 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In the next few minutes we have together, we're going to tell you some amazing stories of girls and women who were on the very brink of making one decision, but then their lives were changed for better and for good once they saw their baby on that ultrasound screen and then heard that wonderful sound of a baby's heartbeat. Now, you might already know you want to do this. 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Well, now is the time to do something about it. 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
27: Hi, my name is Jules, and I'm going to share my story with you. Just a quick background, I'm 26. My husband Kyle is 32. We have a 4-year-old little boy named Aiden. He's wonderful, adventurous, and very strong-willed. And after we had Aiden, we decided that it was one and done. We're going to be a family of 3, and that was going to be enough for us. So I got pregnant. And we were financially struggling. We were paycheck to paycheck. Kyle's job was just taking off. I was finishing school. Everything pointed to not having a baby, and I ultimately decided that I wanted an abortion. Sounds weird when you say it out loud. That's when I found Life Care. I remember showing up, and it was just so warm and inviting, and everyone was so nice. And I kept thinking, how can everyone be this nice? They asked if I wanted an ultrasound so that they could show me and possibly guess how far along that we were. And when she put the gel on me, and then she put the little stick thing on my tummy, and I saw her. This little alien thing, this little thing my husband and I made out of pure, intense love. That was the moment that I knew that I loved someone so much that I had never even met. That was the moment that my choice was made for me. I think my husband knew by the look on my face after I saw her on the monitor that we were going to be a parent of two children. How that all worked and changed my life. I've never been so happy for a family of four, and I just wanted to say thank you. Hello, beautiful. Hello, beautiful. Oh, goodness. One of the best things that have ever happened to me right here in my arms. Thanks again for listening to us.
0: 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We should probably say a thank you. There are babies alive today and many girls who are moms today and ready for their first summer with their baby who would not be alive today if it weren't for someone who a year ago, last summer, provided an ultrasound. They helped her stand for life. She had the chance to know the truth of what was happening in her body. And she chose life. Give an ultrasound right now and make sure that girls and women know the truth as they make such an important decision. Think of the girl who has just found out she's pregnant. Whatever decision she makes will become part of her memory for summertime, for all summers to come. Will you help her right now know the truth so that next year she'll be celebrating with her baby, having wonderful memories of making the best decision? The pictures she'll be taking next summer will be so good because of the picture you provide for her today in the form of an ultrasound. Help her stand for life. You can be right now exactly what she needs, a friend. 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There is a war on the unborn. I know you know this. We have at this very moment the most radically pro-abortion push in American history, and the laws in our states are out of control. However, once a girl hears her baby's heartbeat, sees her baby on the ultrasound, her heart has changed, and you double the likelihood she'll choose life. Look, it'd be easy to say whatever we do could not make a difference. And while it is nice if our laws reflect our respect for life, if they don't, we don't abandon girls and women who need the truth at this important time. So while laws and bans that reflect our values are good, they don't change a woman's heart. Only God changes a heart, and ultrasounds can help. Ultrasounds make a world of difference because it makes it clear to her that no matter what she's been told, no matter what she thinks, no matter what influencers or singers or celebrities or movie stars say when they say it's not a baby, it makes it clear to her that it is a baby. And we hear again and again and again from girls and women who see their baby, hear their baby's heartbeat, that after that, it didn't matter what anyone else said. At that moment, she knew, that's my baby, and I'm her mother. So how many babies will you save right now? Call 833-850-BABY. That's 833-850-2229. 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You know, people talk about the overturning of Roe versus Wade. I guess we're at the third anniversary of that. As if it solved this issue once and for all. Of course it didn't. If anything, it unleashed it to be far worse in so many states. And that's why it's so important to give the truth to the one person who's going to make the choice, because state after state are pushing and pulling in the other direction. And I'm sure you know of the efforts to stamp out entirely the vital women's pregnancy resources like those that Preborn offers, simply because we do not provide abortions. They call what we share misinformation and deceptive trade practices. I can tell you what's misinformation. It's the lie that continues to be told that that's not a baby. That is deceptive. So it's more important than ever to stand for life, not to remain silent on this very important, truly life and death issue. Nothing shares what is true more than what a young girl will see and hear with the ultrasound you provide today. Be a true friend to a girl today and provide ultrasounds. Call 833-850-BABY. That's 833-850-2229. 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Listen to the words of a woman who recently gave $140 to save five babies. In the comments section after she gave her gift to provide five ultrasounds, she wrote, "I didn't know Jesus until I was 38. At 18, I had an unplanned pregnancy and made the terrible choice of abortion with the support of my family. Out of all the mistakes I made in my life, this is the one that had been most devastating to me until I was saved by him. If I had had the chance to see that baby on an ultrasound, maybe I wouldn't have taken the advice of my family members who also didn't know any better. I most definitely want to help in saving the lives of these little babies, but I also want to spare other young women from going through what I went through. As a mother of young children today," she wrote, "I can say with all certainty that the love a mother has for a child will outweigh any fear and hardship a young woman might be facing in the midst of this decision. Thank you for what you were doing in his name. God bless you all." Call 833-850-BABY. That's 833-850-2229. 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The statistics are remarkable. 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And 100% of what you give goes directly to providing ultrasounds. 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
1: I met Jesus, and I was working in the business world, running a national corporation, in the corporate world, and came to Christ. It changed everything in my life, and during one of those times, just early as a Christian, I became sensitized to the Christian worldview, and one of those parts of it was abortion and what, you know, we as believers should do. And I said, "Man, we've got to do something about that." And I said, "Lord, what works?" And I just broke my heart, and I know it breaks his heart. He sees every abortion. He's omniscient and omnipresent. This is the thing that works. It's ultrasounds. Faith without works is of none effect, it says in James. 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
0: 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Now, maybe you would be in a position and be so inclined as to want to donate an entire ultrasound machine. It's a $15,000 one-time gift. You can donate that ultrasound machine. It will provide ultrasounds all year long. 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And I used to think, nobody can do this. It's $15,000. Don't even spend time talking about the option of providing an ultrasound machine. You know, last year we placed more than 2.5 of those machines every single week. So somebody's doing it. Maybe that's you. So a long time ago, I just decided I'm going to stop worrying about who should hear this. And I'm just going to say it. God can make sure the right person hears it. So maybe that's you. Whether you're going to give an ultrasound machine at $15,000 or a $28 one-time gift, the phone number is the same. 833-850-BABY. 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I think of a young couple who came to a preborn center recently, high school sophomores, so 16 years old. Girl brought her boyfriend, the father of the baby, with her. They were on their way to get an abortion, but she had heard that we provide free ultrasounds. Well, the young man came in, sat down as far away from the machine as possible, ball cap on, head down, cell phone out. As the girl saw the truth of what was happening in her body, as she saw her baby for the first time, she said, "Come see this. It's amazing." He didn't even look up. He didn't break stride on his phone. He really wanted nothing to do with it. But then the sonographer put the Doppler on the young woman's belly, and the sound of the baby's heartbeat began to resound in the room again, again. He put his cell phone down, and he said, almost to his own surprise, "That's a baby." And they chose life that day. It's amazing what God can do with your gift of an ultrasound today. Call right now. Let's save 10 babies in the next 10 minutes. That's a total of $280 that can help do that. 833-850-BABY. That's 833-850-2229. Or click on the preborn banner at am630theword.com. You know, so often the other side says of us, the pro-life side, you don't really care about the baby or the mom. Not really. You just care about that one thing, her changing her mind. Well, that's not true. Preborn is much more than just that one moment choosing life. It's the beginning of a 2 or 3 year long mentorship that includes free services like baby clothes, diapers, maternity clothes, strollers, cribs, formula, baby wipes, parenting classes, counseling, and no judgment. We don't believe in wagging a finger in the face. We put an arm around the shoulder. So that ultrasound that you provide today, that's not the end. Her choosing life is not the end. That is the beginning of helping her to make motherhood possible. You know, motherhood is not the same as giving birth, just like a marriage is not the same as a wedding. A wedding is a moment in time. Choosing life or giving birth is a moment in time. But motherhood is much bigger than that. So how can we help make motherhood possible? That's what you're doing today. But it all begins with the ultrasound you provide when you call right now. 833-850-BABY. That's 833-850-2229. 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We are pro-life, but we're also pro-moms and pro-dads and pro-gospel and pro-baby. 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
2: Before I got married, I was on a full scholarship at George Mason University for lacrosse. I was also on Team Canada playing for the World Cup team. And so I had all these dreams and hopes of pursuing professionally as a lacrosse player, then developing into a Division I coach. And I already had my whole route planned out. So we got married, my husband was on board and my number one cheerleader saying, "Yeah, that's awesome." And then we got married and found out I was pregnant with Ethan 4 months after we were married. And when I found out I was pregnant, I was devastated. And it was crazy because I was a new believer. I'm like, you know, this is my body. I don't think we're ready for a kid. We'll just have an abortion. You know, and it came out just that simple. I was just like, yeah, we'll just have an abortion. It'll be fine. You know, and I'll just go on my route that I already had planned. And my husband, he is a strong Christian man, was like, no, like, you just got saved. So I was like, what? Like, no, I have a plan. Like, this is what I'm going to do. And I remember in the apartment, we were living in Rosemary Ridge apartment, sitting in the bathroom, just bawl, like crying my eyes out, thinking like, what am I gonna do? And I just remember like, almost like a slap in the face, like suck it up. And it was God saying like, you have to have faith in me. I will take care of you. Like, this is what I have planned. I already have your life planned out. This is what I have planned, trust in me. And I just like stood up, like not stood up, but I just was like, oh, okay, let's do this. They were never judging. They're always there, open arm, welcoming you. And of course, they're too saying like, this is your decision. This is you. Like, we're just here to support you and just educate you. And it was really cool not to be pressured. Like, you better keep this baby or you're going to like someplace you don't want to go. And it was just, it was really reassuring to know that, again, no matter what I decided, they were there. They just wanted to obviously help guide me and show me what was available. And ended up having Ethan March 25th. 2011, and he was amazing. He was perfect.
0: Providing ultrasounds is the single most effective thing you can do if you're pro-life. And if we don't do it, it won't be done. You know, the world joins us in so many things. They'll join us in building cinder block houses and digging wells and purifying water and feeding the hungry and clothing the naked. The world joins us in all those things, but not this. On this, we're sort of on our own. It's an inside job. If we don't do it, it won't be done. Not only does the world not join us in this, they so many times are working against us. They're perpetuating the lie that it's not a baby. So we are needed now more than ever to stand for life. Now, you might be inclined to say, look, I'm pro-life, but I'm not going to really do anything at all. I mean, I'm not going to do anything for the other side. I'm not going to support that side, but I'm just not going to do anything. I'm reminded of the quote from Sir Edmund Burke, "The only thing necessary for the triumph of evil is for good people to do nothing." What that means is, while we think that maybe by not taking a side, we're not taking a side, when we don't take this side, we allow the triumph of evil. Not taking a side allows the triumph of evil. The only thing necessary for the triumph of evil is for good people to do nothing. It's not enough to curse the darkness. Not enough to shake our fist. We have to be the light, provide the light, show her the way, give her the light that will show her the way. The ultrasound will do that. So you provide that today and you help her stand for life. We waited a long time with the wrong idea that this was all going to be solved by laws and bans. Waited for the right president at the right time with the right Congress, the right court, in the right mood to do the right thing. And look where we are today. The demand for abortions is greater than ever. All that time we waited, babies died. Don't wait another minute. Call or go online and join us saving babies and providing ultrasounds. Call 833-850-BABY. That's 833-850-2229. Or click on the preborn banner at am630theword.com. Listen to what one woman wrote as she gave her gift to help save two babies providing ultrasounds with preborn. "I am a senior citizen that had two abortions in my younger days out of fear and have regretted it ever since. I think of those children often and think of them every birthday that they have missed. I hope my contribution in their memory and honor will save another young girl from this pain and sorrow." Think about that for a minute. Only three sentences long. She starts by saying she's a senior citizen, had abortions when she was quite young, and that every year when that rolls around, she has thought of those babies. And she's done that for decades, maybe 50 years. As that time of year has rolled around for half a century, this has been something she thinks about, and she wants to, in her words, save another young girl from this pain and sorrow. In our remaining couple of minutes, would you just pray very quickly about what God would want to do through you today? Maybe you pray this in your quiet time. Maybe you pray this even today. Lord, show me today how I can be you to someone, how I can show them your love. Lord, if you'll put someone like that, put something like that in my path, I'll be faithful. We think this could be that chance. This could be the answer to that prayer. Call 833-850-BABY. That's 833-850-2229. 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Just a few minutes left to save 50 babies in our brief time together. To introduce a girl to her baby for the first time, isn't that a fun way to think of it? You get to make that introduction of a girl to her baby. Give her the first picture she's ever going to have. Out of all the pictures she'll ever have, you get today to give her the very first picture, I think the best picture she's ever going to have. Because without that ultrasound today that you give her, there might not be any of those future pictures. One day, Lord willing, you will meet her in the air and she will say, "It's because you loved enough to let me see the truth that I had my wonderful baby. I don't know what my life would have been like if you would not introduce me to my baby. Thank you." Would you join us right now? You'll be so glad you stood for life in this significant way, giving the truth in love at the most important time in a young girl's life. 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Thank you for listening.

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6: 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It's 2 o'clock, and I'm Steve, and it's time now for Grace to You with the late John MacArthur. 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
7: There is coming a king. Who is that king? The Lord Jesus Christ. Who will it be that comes back? The Lord Jesus Christ. He came once in humility. He returns in honor. He came in meekness. He returns in might. He came in poverty. He returns in power. He came in shame and he returns in sovereignty. Someday your trouble will be over and salvation will come and you'll reign with the King.

0: Entz. Listen to how John answered that question.
1: Well, of course, God said in Scripture that he that has this hope in him purifies himself. Living in the light of the imminent return of Jesus Christ puts the pressure on us to live godly lives.
0: As a sanctifying effect.
1: It's a sanctifying anticipation.
0: Right.
1: That's what it is. But beyond that, how is it possible that anyone would assume that the end of the story is the least important part? That is beyond comprehension to me. In fact, it's kind of an interesting thing to think about, but there are a lot of people who don't even want to make a decision about Genesis. They don't know whether they believe in the actual creation account in 6 days. So they're a little fuzzy on the beginning and a little fuzzy on the end, and they want to be held up as experts on the middle. Look, I often say it this way. The Old Testament is the anticipation of Christ, and that is the glory of the Old Testament. The Gospels are the incarnation of Christ, and that is the majesty of the New Testament. The Book of Acts is the proclamation of Christ, and that's the mission of the church. The epistles are the explanation of Christ, the theology around his coming. And the book of Revelation is the glorification of Christ. How can we rob him of the knowledge of that glory? I think that is a sinful thing for a preacher or teacher to do, to avoid the full glory of Christ revealed in the prophetic passages of Scripture, which is one of the reasons early on that I even got into Zechariah. And you will remember also I did the book of Daniel because right. It also was prophetic. And I think I've preached through Revelation 2 or 3 times throughout my ministry. And the Olivet Discourse, which is Christ's own sermon on his second coming, I am responsible to give the whole counsel of God. And the most exhilarating, glorious truth of all beyond our own personal salvation is the glory of Christ. You know, this is what I think the martyrs under the altar in the book of Revelation were praying about. Lord, how long are you going to tolerate this? Kind of like the message of Hosea.
0: Yeah.
1: How long are you going to tolerate this? When are you going to take your glory that you deserve? And I think that's why we can't ignore prophetic passages.
0: That's right, friend. And to help you understand Zechariah's prophecy and the implications it has for your life, follow along now as John MacArthur continues his study called The Return and Reign of Jesus Christ.
2: Let's look at the Word of God, Zechariah chapter 9. Look at verse 10. We move from the first coming of Christ, where we see his character, to the second coming of Christ, where we see his conquest. His conquest. This is absolutely fascinating. Now watch. By the way, you say, how can the Old Testament jump from one to the other? Simple. The Old Testament writers didn't see the church age. Do you see? They saw the king coming, offering the kingdom and setting it up. The church is a mystery. Paul says this is a mystery which has been revealed to me, which was hidden in the past. And so the gap in here is 2,000 years long. Now the Old Testament prophets didn't see. And so immediately the king comes and it moves to his second coming and it says, I will cut off the chariot from Ephraim and the horse from Jerusalem and the battle bow shall be cut off and he shall speak peace to the nations and his dominion shall be from sea even to sea and from the earth, or from the river rather, even to the ends of the earth. From the deep humiliation and affliction of Messiah at his first coming, Zechariah moves to the glory and exaltation of his second coming. Now the chariot here is a battle chariot. And the horse is an instrument of war. The horse was used for war. So were chariots. And what he's saying here is, I will bring an end to war. I will remove the need for chariots and horses in Jerusalem. They won't have to fight anymore. And the battle bow will be cut off. There's no need for these things. Why? He shall speak peace to the nations, set up his dominion from sea to sea, from the river to the ends of the earth. That's basically a quote from Psalm 72, verse 8. From sea to sea means worldwide. He will rule the world, rule the whole world. And the river here is the river Euphrates, which was the eastern border of the land given originally to Abram. And so from Israel's land, bordered on the east by the Euphrates, extending from that center point. That, as the Latins would say, terminus a quo, from

0: That point, all around the world, will be the place where Jesus reigns. He will bring peace so that there will be no more need for battle. Now here we are in the salvation part. This is God's wonderful redemption of Israel. No more war. He will rule and he will reign. And then he takes it a step further. Verse 11. As for thee also, that is Israel, by the blood of thy covenant, I have sent forth thy prisoners out of the pit in which is no water. You know, there's a phenomenal thing here in the Hebrew, and that is this, that this is spoken of as if it already happened. It's a perfect tense. In other words, it's just as good as done. In that day, because of the blood of the covenant, I have already sent forth thy prisoners out of the pit in which was no water. You say, well, what does that mean? Well, he says, first of all, because of the blood of the covenant. What blood is that? Well, you remember back in Genesis 15, God made a promise to Abram. He said, Abram, before he was Abraham, he said, I'm going to make a great nation out of you, and I'm going to promise to bless that nation. Now, I want to seal that promise. So you get a goat and a ram and a heifer and a pigeon and a turtle dove. And you split the animals in half and then just kill the pigeon and the turtle dove. And lay half of the animals on this side and half of the animals on this side, the dead pigeon on this side and the dead turtle dove on this side. That's a messy, bloody deal. Say, what's God up to? He got all done doing that, and God just gave him a divine anesthetic, put him to sleep. He zonked. And the Bible says that God, speaking of God as a smoking, burning lamp and furnace, God passed between those pieces. Genesis 15. Say, what in the world is that? In the East, when people made a covenant, they made it in blood. And the way they did it was to cut an animal in half and walk between the bloody parts of the animal. That was the custom to seal a promise. And God, watch this. God was not making a promise with Abram. So he just put Abram asleep and said, you're not involved in this, kid. God was making a promise with God. Nobody went through those pieces but him. He vowed with himself to bless his people. That's unconditional. Because God could never break a promise he made with himself. Both parties are incapable of violating it. Because both parties are one and the same God. And so he says, it is because of my own covenant, the blood of that covenant. It may even also include the bloodshed and the Mosaic covenant. And certainly, ultimately, it is the covenant that is fulfilled most singularly in whose blood? The blood of Jesus Christ. Because of the blood that I passed between then, because of the blood of the Mosaic covenant, because of the blood of the Lord Jesus Christ, the once for all offering, because of those things, some past, some yet to come, I'll never violate my promise. It's sealed in blood. You say, well, people always say, amillennialists always say this, the people who don't believe Israel has a place, they say, well, you see, Israel blew it. You see, Israel isn't worthy to be redeemed. Israel isn't worthy to be brought back. Israel forfeited their right. Listen, it doesn't say, but I'm going to bring you back because you're so wonderful. Or I'm going to bring you back because you've just now and then been pretty good. Or I'm going to bring you back because I feel sort of sorry for you. It says, I'm going to bring you back because I made a promise with myself and I sealed that promise in blood. And when I do that, I keep my promise. And so because of that, he calls them prisoners of hope in verse 12. Turn to the stronghold, you prisoners of hope. Turn to me is what he's saying. It's all going to come to pass. Trust me, lean on me, ye prisoners of hope. And when you get out, everything that's ever been withheld from you will be given back double measure. Is that in the Bible? It's in the Bible, verse 12. Even today do I declare, I will render what? Double unto you. Not just blessing, double blessing. After all, you've had double anxiety and double pain. I'll render double blessing. And they have had terrible pain, double pain. Isaiah 61:7, I just thought of it, says, for your shame you shall have double, and for confusion they shall rejoice in their portion. Therefore in their land they shall possess a double portion. In other words, you had double pain, I'll give you a double portion. That's God's promise. And so he says, I'm going to save them. I'm going to take the war from the earth, verse 10. I'm going to give them salvation and bring them out of the pit. And I'm going to double bless them, verse 12. Now watch this one. Just so we don't lose our place in history, the Holy Spirit stops here and gives us another one of those historical pledges. Are you ready for this one? Verse 13. When I have bent Judah for me and filled the bow with Ephraim and raised up thy sons, O Zion, against thy sons, O Greece, and made thee like the sword of a mighty man, and the Lord shall be seen over them, and his arrow shall go forth like the lightning, and the Lord God shall blow the trumpet and shall go with whirlwinds of the south. Stop there. Now that seems pretty obscure, but it isn't. Let me show you the picture here. It's really clear if you just look step at a time at it. The Lord says, just to let you know, I'm on your side. Even so you don't doubt me. Even after Alexander, I got another little token along the path here that'll show you I mean business. I will use Judah like a bow. And you know what a bow? You bend that bow. Judah is the bow and Ephraim is the arrow. In other words, I'm going to use you as my weapons, O Zion, against Greece. Now, there's only been one time in history when God ever used Israel to defeat Greece. And that was in the period of time known as the intertestamental period, the period of time between the Old and the New Testament, that 400-year period in there between the last of the scribes, Ezra, and the first, the New Testament. Those 400 years, the last 400. In that period of time, Israel knew the domination of Greece. And only one time in those years did they ever break that domination. It was under the Maccabees. Judas Maccabeus, a Jewish man and his sons, started a rebellion against the yoke of Greece because that rotten Greek ruler that had been assigned to Israel by the name of Antiochus Epiphanes had so desecrated the temple, he stuffed pork down the throats of the priests and he sacrificed a pig on the altar, and he was a terrible character. And they were so infuriated by this that God raised up a rebellious army and they literally fought against Greece and prevailed. And so that's what you have here. God is saying, someday I'm going to use you to defeat Greece and make you like the sword of a mighty man. And the Lord will be seen over them at that time, and his arrow shall go forth like the lightning, and the Lord God will blow the trumpet and go like with whirlwinds of the south. If you've ever lived in that part of the world, they say you watch for whirlwinds coming from the south because they're devastating, deadly whirlwinds. And just like a devastating whirlwind, just like lightning cracking out of the sky, just like a sharp arrow and a piercing sword, God says, I'm going to use Israel against Greece. And the war lasted from 175 to 163 B.C. They fought Antiochus Epiphanes and they won their independence. For them, it was a holy war. And here, Zechariah says, God will be your captain. Jehovah will blow the trumpet. He'll call you to battle. He'll send you out to victory. But that's only a touch. That's only a token. That's only a pledge on the path to the final victory that awaits in the great and glorious future when Jesus comes. David Barron, the great commentator, written probably the most significant book on the prophecy of Zechariah, says, quote, Zion and Greece, as has been well observed by another writer, are in this prophecy of Zechariah opposed to one another as the city of God and the city of the world. And the defeat of Antiochus Epiphanes and his successors at the hands of comparative handfuls of despised Jews, to which this passage may refer primarily, foreshadows the final conflict with world power and the judgments to be inflicted on the confederated armies who shall be gathered against Jerusalem, not only directly by the hand of God, but also by the hand of Israel, who shall then be made strong in Jehovah, so that the feeble among them shall be as David, and the house of David shall be as God, as the angel of Jehovah before them. And so, Barron is right. What you see here is just a token or a pledge. It's just a historical picture of the ultimate great victory God will win over the nations using Israel even as his instrument. Now let's go on to the final triumph in verse 15. The Lord of hosts shall defend them, and they shall devour and subdue the sling stones. And they shall drink and make a noise as through wine. and they shall be filled like bowls and like the corners of the altar. You know, the Lord of hosts is a great term. In the Hebrew, it literally translates the Lord of armies. The Lord of armies is on their side. He is going to defend them like a lion. He will devour. You see, it's the Lord and Israel, one and the same. And Israel, like the lion of God, takes their enemies and devours them. And I like this one. They shall drink and make a noise as through wine. You know what happens to people when they drink too much wine? They get loud. Have you ever noticed that? And they get boisterous. And you're going to be like that. You're going to know victory and the joy and the excitement and the boisterous kind of things that go with it. The battle he's really discussing here is Armageddon. And the armies of the world may amass themselves against Israel, but Israel's going to wind up just walking over the stones, shouting with joy. And then an interesting thing, he likens them to bowls. He says, and you shall be filled like bowls and like the corners of the altar. What in the bowls are? Well, Mizrach in Hebrew. This is the type of a bowl. Now watch this. The type of a bowl used to catch up sacrificial blood splashed against the altar. When they offered sacrifices, the blood was very meaningful to them. And so when it would splash on the altar, they would catch it in these bowls. And then, this is an interesting thing. Then they would take the bowls and they would splash the remaining blood against the corner of the altar so that it would splatter on this side and splatter on that side. And they would do that to all the corners so that the whole altar was splattered with blood. You can't imagine how ugly an altar finally became. Incredible. An ugly thing. But they were literally, he says, you will be like bowls that are used to splatter blood all over the altar. And what he's really saying here is that Israel is going to see the splattering of the bloodshed of the godless. See, both parts are here, people. That's a terrible thing to think about. Terrible. There's going to be so much blood, you'll think you're the bulls. Hey, read Revelation 14:20. The blood will be to what depth? The horse's bridles for 200 miles. So you have the salvation on the one hand and the peace and the kingdom and this terrible judgment of the godless on the other hand. So we see the character of the coming king, a king, righteous, a savior, lowly. We see his conquest and judgment. And lastly, I love this, we see his care. Verse 16. And here we turn to salvation again. And the Lord their God shall save them in that day as the flock of his people. For they shall be like the stones of a crown lifted up as an ensign upon his land. And we'll stop there. He says, the Lord their God shall save them in that day as the flock of his people. Now all of a sudden he's a shepherd king saving his flock. I'm not going to take the time to show you, but we'll see it as we finish the book of Zechariah. That shepherd king concept is repeated in Zechariah. Salvation is going to come. Salvation is going to come. Chapter 13, verse 1. In that day there shall be a fountain opened to the house of David and to the inhabitants of Jerusalem for sin and for uncleanness. There's going to be a purging. You know what I think? You know what I think the theme song of the theme song of the kingdom is going to be? The 23rd Psalm. The Lord is what? My shepherd. I shall not want. That's the theme song of the kingdom. The saved remnant, he says further, will be like the stones in a crown, lifted up as an ensign upon his land. Lifted up means sparkling in Hebrew. The saved people are going to be like sparkling jewels in the crown of the Messiah. Beautiful thought. All the rebels will be purged out, Ezekiel says, and there will be godly people left, and they will become like jewels in the crown of the Messiah. Malachi 3:17, Malachi says that the Lord spoke and said, they shall be mine in the day when I make up my jewels. God's people will be like a crown on his head in the kingdom. So we see a great future for Israel. Great, great reality of the coming king based on the blood of the covenant. And what is the response? There can only be one response in the heart of Zechariah. There can only be one response in your heart and mine, and that's praise, verse 17. For how great is his goodness, and how great is his beauty. And then they look into the kingdom and see the plenty that's there. Grain shall make the young men cheerful, and new wine do the same thing to the young girls. In other words, look at the kingdom. All supplies will be there. We'll have all we need for happiness. Oh, how great is his goodness. How great is his beauty. In that day, beloved, there will be prosperity and there will be joy like the world has never conceived. There is coming a king. I hope you'll be a part of his kingdom. Who is that king? I'll tell you who it is. Who was it that rode on the colt the foal of an ass? The Lord Jesus Christ. Who will it be that comes back? The Lord Jesus Christ. He came once in humility. He returns in honor. He came in meekness. He returns in might. He came in poverty. He returns in power. He came in shame and he returns in sovereignty. And Zechariah says, be comforted, Israel. Someday your trouble will be over and salvation will come and you'll reign with the king. In case you doubt this, you better look back at Alexander the Great. That was sign number one. And you better look back at the Maccabean Revolution in 175 BC. That was sign number two. And believe me, God kept the first two, and I'm confident He'll keep the last part, aren't you? And it behooves us not only to examine our own hearts, as Peter said, knowing, seeing that you know these things shall come to pass, what manner of persons ought you to be? We ought to examine our own hearts. We also ought to go to those people around us and call them to be a part of the kingdom that is going to be brought by the King.
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13: Thank you for your presence today. In our own life experiences, we have witnessed the general devastation of mediocre living. 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
14: If God doesn't keep you, that vaccine won't keep you. It's God who has kept you. It's God. I want to say it again until they get in your spirit. It's God who is keeping you. It's God who is protecting you. It's God who's directing you. You live and move forward and trust in the Lord and keep your eyes on Jesus and don't live in fear, but walk by faith and not by sight. You know why folks don't have joy? It's because of hate. They're hateful. Hate other races. Hey, listen, if you got an ounce of racial prejudice in you, that's an ounce too much. We're all fearfully and wonderfully made, created in the image of God. And when he created us, he said it was very good. Very good. Now people are throwing this around, racism. He's a racist. She's a racist. They're just throwing around like nothing. Oh, it's really lost its meaning because everything's a racist now. You know, you play marbles, and you know, they find some, they cancel that out. You're racist. You play basketball. You know, you racist. You do everything. We tag that to everything. It's lost its meaning now. We just throw terms around flippantly, and we buy into the culture. I want to screen my own children's books. I don't need folk canceling out stuff for me. Let me cancel out of my family what I want to cancel out. What do y'all say, amen? Hate, just hate. Folk hate. It's a terrible thing to hate. I'll be talking about that later on more in depth. Hate will kill you. And hate is equivalent, according to 1 John, to murder. That's how serious it is. It's likened to murder. You know why folk don't have joy? Because of self-defeat. And the worst defeat is self-defeat. Your enemy don't defeat you. Satan don't defeat you. Yeah. You defeat yourself, and your joy goes. You know why you don't have joy? It's because being immersed in bad news. Just live in it. Bad news. You know why you can't have joy? Because of being a people pleaser. God doesn't call you to please people. He called you to please Christ. You can't ever do enough to please people. And you can sacrifice your people for people, do all you can, and they'll still turn around and walk away from you. They can hate you as much as they love you. You know why folk don't have joy? Because of a judgmental spirit. Well, she's saying that, so she's showcasing, saying, why is she up again? When are they going to get that microphone right? That usher, she dropped all the envelopes. Well, won't you usher and make sure you don't drop them? Just judge everything. Judge everything. Addictions will take away your joy. Addictions. Addicted to alcohol. Addicted to talking too much. To gossip. To texting. To emailing. Social media. Mm-hmm. Negative thoughts. Caffeine. Sugar. Sports. Anger. Hamburgers, French fries, Cokes, potato pie, rice and gravy. You sugar yourself to death. You know you got diabetes. Borderline. And eat a half a pie. You know you sick. The doctor told you what you can't have. And you still eating. You about to go blind. Depression can kill your joy. And you know what else kills your joy? A bad spirit. Ooh, a bad spirit. I don't like being around people with a bad... You know, it don't take long to identify a bad spirit. I'm going to tell you something else, too. These children know when your spirit is bad. They don't even want to be around you. They're scared of you. Babies don't even like you. You got a bad spirit. It's bad when children won't come to you. Bad spirit. Created me a clean heart. I want a right spirit. Renewing me a right spirit. I want a right spirit. You can pick up that spirit when you're in the Holy Spirit. Now, let's transition and then we'll be done. I'm going to get as far as I can. I labored on that a little bit longer, but that's okay. You needed everything the Lord gave. What is the source of the believer's joy? What is the source of the believer's joy? I'll see how far we can get. What is the source of the believer's joy? Number one, possessing fellowship with the Father and His Son brings joy. Possessing fellowship with the Father and His Son brings joy. 1 John 1:4 says, "And these things we write to you that your joy may be full." The joy of the Lord comes from possessing a personal relationship with Christ. You cannot have fellowship with God until you first have fellowship with Christ. You want fellowship with God the Father? You must first have fellowship with God the Son. Secondly, victory over sin brings joy. Victory over sin, temptation, and the world brings joy. Victory over sin, temptation, and the world brings joy. 1 John 5:4-5 says, "For whatever is born of God overcomes the world, and this is the victory that has overcome the world, our faith. And who is the one who overcomes the world but he who believes that Jesus is the Son of God?" My friend, anyone who loves the world, disobeys, shuns, and suppresses the word of God is destined for defeat, disaster, and destruction. I say it again, anyone who loves the world, disobeys God, shuns and suppresses the word of God, is destined for defeat, disaster, and destruction. Whereas trusting Christ and obeying his words give believers victory over the world, victory over temptation, and victory over Satan, victory over death, and victory over hell. Beloved, loving this world system will short circuit the power of God within you. I say it again. Loving this world system will short circuit the power of God within you. Either the world has overcome you or you have overcome the world. Which is it? Which is it? Either the world has overcome you or you have overcome the world. Which is it? Number three, repentance brings joy. Repentance brings joy. Luke 15:7-10 says, "I say to you, that likewise there will be more joy in heaven over one sinner." One sinner! Joy, rejoicing in heaven over one sinner who repents than over 99 just persons who need no repentance. "Likewise, I say to you, there is joy in the presence of the angels of God over one sinner who repents." God gets excited about sinners that repent and get right with God. The reason so many believers and churches alike are in spiritual regression, the reason so many churches and believers are declining, so many churches are deceived and in confusion and depressed, so many people in the church are suicidal, is because of a lack of repentance and transformation. Say repentance. Repentance. Say repent. Repent. Say transformation. Transformation. Say repent. Repent. Say transformation. That's what the church needs, repentance and transformation in the Lord's church. That's when you see miracles, signs and wonders and breakthroughs and we see a move of God and folk getting saved and revived and all of these things when there's repentance and transformation in the Lord's church. Strangely, I say strangely, repentance is rarely heard in sermons today. When is the last time you heard a preacher from the pulpit say repent? It's a straight, it's all over the Bible. Where is the word repentance? John the Baptist came preaching repentance. Jesus himself said, "Unless you repent, you will die in your sins." But where is, that's why folk go to hell from the church. They think they're saved when in reality they are not saved because they haven't repented. They haven't changed. My goodness. Repentance. What is it? What is repentance? Repentance is to have a change of mind and attitude. It is to have a change of mind and attitude. To repent is to make a decision. To repent is to make a decision that changes the total direction of one's life. To repent is to make a decision that changes the total direction of one's life. The Holy Spirit convicts a person to make a personal decision to turn from their old ways and to commit themselves to God's way. The Holy Spirit, I say it again, the Holy Spirit convicts a person to make a decision, a personal decision, to turn from their old ways and to commit themselves to God's way. Not only does repentance bring salvation and freedom in Christ, it also brings joy. When you repent, then comes the joy that only Christ can give. We must not only rejoice in our own salvation, but we must also rejoice in the salvation of others who repent and turn to Christ. You ought not just get excited when your child is saved. You ought to get excited when anybody gets saved. This should move us to be thankful and to be happy. When we're baptizing, you ought to be shouting all over this church. When folks say, I just came to Christ, you ought to be shouting all over the church. Oh, I remember vividly about 20 years ago or so, we were at an old location on Riddleman Plaza, and we were having some church. Oh, we were having a good time of worship celebration in the evening service. I mean, it was hot in there. I mean, God was moving in there. You could just sense the presence of God. I mean, folk was just shouting and having a good time all over the place. And this white brother was sitting out there, arrested by God, seeing the experience of worship. And he got up and he walked. The church wasn't near as big as it is now, and the facility and all that. He got up and walked toward the front and he said, I don't know what y'all have, but I want to get in here. Will you let me in? Will you let me in? I want what y'all got. Will you just let me in? You want to be in on where God is moving. When God is moving, that's where you want to be. Number four, the word of God brings joy. The word of God brings joy. John 15:11 says, these things I have spoken to you that my joy may remain in you. My joy, it will remain in you. It don't just float in and out. It will remain through the word. And that your joy may be full, says John 15:11. You lessen the joy in your life when there is a diminishing or departure from the word of God. Did you get that? You lessen the joy in your life when there is a diminishing or departure from the word of God. Your joy will increase as you are intentional about increasing your time in the Bible. That's why you don't have joy. Oh, you haven't opened your Bible since last Sunday? No wonder you're a hot mess. No wonder you're confused. No wonder you're making so many bad decisions. Number five, prayer brings joy. Prayer brings joy. Philippians chapter 1, verses 3 and 4 says, I thank my God upon every remembrance of you, always in every prayer of mine, making requests for you all with joy. Prayer brings joy. Prayer is what deepens our relationship with Christ and unites believers with one another. Again, prayer is what deepens our relationship with Christ and unite believers with one another. I submit to you today, you can't pray and fight at the same time. Not in your home, husbands and wives, should you can't pray. If you praying and laying hands on one another, you can't fight. I don't care what you like about him, your husband or your wife, or another member of this church. You can't pray and fight that person at the same time. If you can fight me while you praying, you not praying. You're not praying. You just messing around. Prayer also ushers in an overwhelming sense of joy. It also ushers in an overwhelming sense of joy. We must take prayer seriously because a prayerless saint is a joyless saint. A prayerless saint is a what? A joyless saint. Number six, giving financially to the Lord brings joy. So you said, not for me, it makes me miserable. Giving financially to the Lord brings joy. 2 Corinthians 8:2 says that in a great trial of affliction, the abundance of their joy and their deep poverty abounded in the riches of their liberality. The Macedonian churches, in the midst of their deep poverty, gave joyfully and generously to the poor saints in Jerusalem, even though they were impoverished themselves. My friend, stinginess is a sign of spiritual immaturity and a lack of faith. Only those who are spiritually mature and possess an intimate relationship with Christ will experience joy in giving financially to him. When you are in the word, when you have experienced Christ, when you are walking with Christ, there's a joy that wells up inside of you when it comes to giving to God's to God and his work, his church, and those who cross your path, regardless of your financial status. Number seven, spending time in the presence of Christ brings joy. Spending time in the presence of Christ brings joy. Psalm 16:11 says, "You will show me the path of life. In your presence is fullness of joy." Now, some of you are miserable because you don't spend enough time in the presence of God. Some folk think they're important when they give you 15 things they've done this day because they were so busy, but they left prayer and the word out. If you're too busy to pray and you're too busy for the word, you're too busy. You will not experience joy while pursuing the pleasures of this world more than spending time in God's presence through his word, prayer, worshiping with his people, and having a lifestyle of praise and worship. Beloved, what you spend more time with is what you value. Did you get that? What you spend more time with is what you value. Some people spend more time with their pets. I'm not against pets. God knows we've had our share. But some people spend more time with football and sports. Relationships with their cell phones. That's what you value. And it only brings temporary happiness. Some folk go to a bar and they go to the happy hour. I don't want nothing that's going to last an hour. You know how short an hour is? You can leave that. Happy hour. That's a crazy name. I'm going to happy hour. You need to run from that. I want indwelling, everlasting joy. Some saints get more joy out of holding their cell phones rather than holding their Bibles, while others get more joy out of television, social media, sports, shopping, work, career, power, position, money, and relationship rather than enjoying Christ. The believer who makes Christ the object of his faith and worship is a joyful saint. Does your life possess the joy of the Lord? Look at yourself inwardly and ask yourself this question. Does your life possess the joy of the Lord? Serving the Lord brings joy. Did you get that? Serving the Lord brings what? Joy. Psalms 100 verse 2a says, serve the Lord with gladness. Serve the Lord with gladness. Some folk drag out here and they late, and they don't even care that they late. Come to Sunday school late or don't come at all. But you know the ministry, your part in ministry is vital, and yet you're missing in action. There is an inner desire when you are joyful. There's an inner desire to serve the Lord with gladness when you have been saved and arrested by Christ. When I look at this brother and sister up here, her mother went home to the Lord. We just buried, had a homegoing celebration. And through the week, I said, why are you up here? You ought to be with, you know, and she came. She missed a few days, but she found herself here. And I won't call her name because of television and radio and all these kinds of things, you know. And then she's sitting here, and she's singing in the choir. Her husband's sitting out there. And their family here. Most of y'all, when your family come, you stay home for family. And so your family coming to church with you. Hey, leave them at home. They can handle it. Tell them to cook while you at church if they don't want to come to church. Have something ready. Amen. And I said in the staff meeting, I said, you know why she can be here and others? My mother just died. I kept going. I was here. And other mothers died and fathers. Because she has been saved. They have been saved by God. They have been rested by God. And they have been called by God. Hot weather don't keep them from coming. Cold weather don't keep them from coming. When folk don't act right and cooperate, don't keep them from coming. When everybody don't show up and don't have all the parts, they keep coming. You listen, folk don't do right because it's not in them to do right. But people who have a call of God on their lives, they serve in the best of times and the worst of times, and not even the homegoing of a loved one, the hardships or crisis do not keep them from serving the Lord their God, because they know one day God is going to reward them. When you're on fire for God, You will not be satisfied doing little to nothing in the Lord's house, amidst his people, or in the community at large. Beloved, do you possess an unquenchable desire to serve our Lord when it is convenient and when it's not convenient? Do you have an insatiable desire to serve God through the best and worst of time, through sickness and death, through crisis, when all is well, or when all hell breaks loose? Serving the Lord in ministry takes your mind off yourself. It takes your mind off your personal issues and enable you to be a blessing in serving others. The Lord will reward those who serve him faithfully unto death. Revelation 2:10b says, "Be thou faithful unto death, and I will give thee a crown of life." In closing, the Lord will not reward unfaithfulness. The Lord will not reward seat-warming saints. You come and warm a seat, you leave and have nothing to show for it. You know what? Thank you, Holy Ghost. Thank you, Lord. Do you realize there are saints at Maranatha, when they die, we don't have to make one adjustment. Oh, look at, oh boy. Did I speak in French or something? Y'all didn't understand what I said? The Lord just gave me that to say. Not one adjustment. If you were to die today, what Sunday school class would be without a teacher? Would the finance team be without that member? Would the choir be missing a soprano or a tenor? Would there be an absentee person in the media? Would there be an absentee person in the nursery ministry or in the bookstore, and on it goes? What adjustments would we make because you are no longer here, you're with the Lord? And if we don't have to make any adjustments, then that's a sure sign you ain't doing nothing. I said it with bad English. You ain't doing nothing. The Lord will not reward unfaithfulness. If you are not serving in ministry, today's ministry fair will give you an opportunity to serve Christ at Maranatha. We are saved to serve. We're saved by Christ, and we serve to the glory of Christ. And all God's children said, amen. Oh, you really don't want to miss next week. So stay tuned and stay turned on. And all God's children said, amen. Let's pray. Father, thank you for this message. It was a lot. It was convicting. Thank you, Father, that we were able to pass out water to citizens in the community who have broken pipes because of the frigid temperatures. People coming long distances just to get water because they don't have funds to get it. Thank you for the mayor and the team and the fire chief that we all work so well with to serve our community, and how they look to Maranatha to give leadership, and that we're a mission-minded church, not only meeting the needs of people spiritually, but meeting the needs of people physically. I pray in the name of Jesus that you would move people today to come to you and say, I'm ready to come to Christ, to worship Christ, and to serve Christ, not knowing the day that we will close our eyes to be with Christ. Move amidst your people now, in Jesus' name. And all God's children said,
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1: He's just a regular guy with a cool job that God loves for some reason. 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
2: Yes, sir. Welcome in. It's the Steve Marston Show, your daily dose of encouragement. Thank you for being here. And when I say being here, I mean it. 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You can listen. The backbone of our little gathering here together is AM 630, The Word in San Antonio. Ditto for Faith Talk 99.5 in Little Rock. And then from there, we're all over the place, magically sending the pictures across the internet devices. And you can watch us literally on dozens and dozens of pages on dozens of platforms. So we are everywhere. 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You can also shoot me an email, steve@salemmedia.com. We're going to do another 15-minute challenge with our folks in San Antonio coming up at

just a couple of years ago, but it seemed like there for a minute, every celebrity you could think of that had once called themselves a Christian had kind of started to recount their faith and had moved completely and totally from being a born-again, solid Christian to questioning whether God even exists, and some just outright saying that they renounce all things Christianity. And a couple of the notable examples were Rhett and Link, the guys that were there on the scene of YouTube when it first got underway. I think they call it the Magical Mystery Breakfast or something is the name of their channel. If you're a Rhett and Link fan, you know what I'm talking about. But they started out as people who work for Campus Crusade for Christ, or at least that's what it used to be called. It's now called Crew. And they were guys who were just completely immersed in that world and then got the YouTube series and became incredibly wealthy, incredibly popular as internet sensations and started questioning their faith. And now both of them are to the point where they have been down that road. Yes, I was saved, but now I don't believe that there is a God. I don't believe that there's a person called Jesus, on and on. Another one of the famous examples is a pastor named Josh Harris. Josh was somebody who wrote a book in the 90s called I Kiss Dating Goodbye. And it was about purity culture, which I don't dig the name. I never have liked the name purity culture just because we're not pure as people. And to say that because we have given our sexual part of ourselves over to God and said, hey, look, we're not going to do this until we're married, that doesn't make us any more pure than anybody else. So I never have liked that title, but be that as it may, that's what it was called. And then he, because of the backlash that happened with that book, has renounced his faith as well. And you just hear this over and over about deconstruction and how people have gone from a quote-unquote vibrant, real relationship with God to questioning or being convinced that God doesn't even exist. And I've always thought that that can't be possible. You can't have come to faith in Christ and known Jesus the way that I've experienced him and be able to walk away. Now, I know that may sound harsh, but I just feel that in my bones. And every one of these people who would always talk about deconstruction would all say, well, yeah, I was saved. I was a church member. I was a Jesus follower. And now I'm not. Because I have laid that all down, all that burden that was on me, and now I'm free. Because that's the one word they all use is free. And I've made this point in the past, so forgive me if you've already heard it, but I've never bought that. I've never bought that someone who's quote-unquote deconstructing is now free. What I think they are instead is relieved because they're not trying to measure up to a standard anymore. They're not trying to live out this holy, set-apart life on their own anymore. Therefore, what they think is freedom is actually just relief. And I bring all this up because John Crist, who had some of his troubles of his own not long ago, a few years ago, is back to selling out concerts all over the place, and he is a born-again believer, and he kind of drifted away from the faith, as a lot of us do. But he made the point about deconstruction here recently that a lot of people his age, from age 40 to, say, you know, in their 30s, that kind of age range, may have done that, may have gone and quote-unquote deconstructed, but that's not really what they should have done. They should have maybe just remodeled. I just thought this
was a brilliant little piece of commentary. This is from our friends at churchleaders.com.

0: They talked to John Crist on the red carpet of the K-Love Awards the other night. Listen to this.
1: A lot of us, I feel like, we all grew up in church. We had to go to church. And we all, once our parents' eyes kind of were immediately off of us, we all went awry, right? Yeah. And then I feel like at this age, we're all having families now, having children, and we're going, we got to pass something down to them. And I feel like all of us are coming back, okay? And I would say everyone has to go find out, explore for themselves if they want to make the faith their own. And I would say there's a lot of, I don't like the term, but deconstruction. Yep. Or they throw, yep. All right, so we're throwing all of it out.
2: Right.
1: So a guy in my youth group bullied me. He was supposed to be a Christian. Yep. All of it
2: all
1: is out.
2: Bad, right.
1: Yeah, and I look back, I see a lot of these, you know, ministries that were very foundational to my childhood, like focus on the family, maybe things like Veggie Tales, or even Hillsong, and everybody's, let's crush them. Anything that, deconstruction, everything that has been constructed needs to be deconstructed.
2: Yeah.
1: And I'm just not with that. No, and right. I think everybody is going to find after all of this that there was some
2: good.
1: Maybe some remodeling that needed to happen.
2: Yeah.
1: There was probably an attic that had mold in there. We need to get in there, clear that out. But we shouldn't have dozed the house.
2: Yes.
1: And I think that's, I've kind of lived. Sometimes I was camping outside, but I never gave up on the house. And now coming and now having a family and starting a family, and I'm glad I don't have to go rebuild it all.
2: Right. Right.
1: I never tore it down.
2: Right.
0: See, that's such a good word. I've never tore it down. Sure, we have to do inspections all the time and kind of clean out the clutter from occasionally, but tearing it all down and thinking that it wasn't even real to begin with, that shows me that you didn't have a real relationship with Christ. So that whole deconstruction thing, I just have so many problems with it. But I think John Crist is right on with that. We just need to remodel a little bit, not necessarily throw it all away. I mean, because again, the Apostle Peter said it best. He said it saying, where else are we going to go? You have the words talking to Jesus of eternal life.

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4: 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Welcome back to the program. And I feel like one of the main keys we do here, probably pretty well, at least in my humble opinion, is to be an encourager, to kind of be that cheerleader on the side of the marathon race. You know, everybody's running and they're just about wore out and they're just starting to slow down. And you've got those people that have lined the streets and they're just cheering them on, telling them they can make it, maybe handing them a cup of water as they pass by. Well, I feel like that's kind of my job here, because I know so many people have jobs, they have things going on in their life that just wear them out and are hard, and they just need a little boost, that little attaboy, attagirl, that little pat on the back saying, you're doing a great job. And that's, I feel like, one of the things we do pretty well here on the show. And I wanted to play you a piece of audio and video of a guy and his son named Cliff and Stuart Connectly. Now, you may have seen these guys there for a minute. They were all over social media timeline, at least mine, because I follow a lot of Christian people and things. So they popped up everywhere. Cliff started this ministry where he was going to college campuses and answering questions about the faith from everybody who wanted to speak. And normally, people that do that are kind of rebel rousers. They're troublemakers a lot of times. I can remember, this has been 100 years ago when I was in college, but I remember there was a guy who came to our campus, and he just had every stereotype that you could imagine about one of these quote-unquote street preachers. You know, people with tattoos are going to hell, and if you listen to a certain kind of music, you're this. And if you have, you know, a different outlook on life, you are somehow not what God has planned for you. And on and on. And he was just so bad. And I think a lot of it was just trying to get attention, trying to draw a crowd, because if you can say outrageous things, then all of a sudden you've got an audience because the audience wants to shut down the outrageousness. But Cliff Konecny's not like that. He actually is a very thoughtful and a very well-spoken man who can answer questions about the hardest parts of our faith. And he does so with patience and with grace, and again, with an intelligence that you don't see very often. And so he's got this little YouTube program he calls Give Me an Answer is the name of it. And you've seen him, I guess, again, answering questions from students going back probably 20 or 25 years. Well, his son, Stuart, is kind of in on the deal now as well. And they kind of tag team together, traveling to all of these different college campuses to do what they do, answer questions and try to give the hope about their faith in a real, engaging, gracious, and thoughtful way. And they just released a video, I think this was yesterday, talking about the 23rd Psalm. And maybe you're like me, a lot of times the 23rd Psalm is always equated with funerals because of that part at the end. Yea, even though I walk through the valley of the shadow of death, I will fear no evil. And sure, that's got a great part in it to play. It's so comforting to be able to say that to a believer's family at the graveside. But Psalm 23 is so rich with so much. And just wanted to play this for you, let you hear a little bit of encouragement from Stuart and Cliff Konecny. Cliff is going to start talking about Psalm 23. Let's watch.
5: In Psalm 23, David writes, "The Lord is my shepherd, I shall not want." Do you understand that? The living God who created the universe is my shepherd. A shepherd protects the sheep. A shepherd provides for the sheep. God wants to protect you and me. God wants to provide for you and me. Wow, that's amazing to think that the God who created the universe cares about you and me that much. And therefore, because God cares for me that much, I don't have to scramble and try and find satisfaction. I don't have to scramble and try and fill all of my needs. I can't fill all my needs. Only God is big enough to meet me at the depth of my being, to bring real satisfaction, real contentment, real peace. The Lord is my shepherd. I shall not want. What a tremendous assurance in life. It's an assurance that comes from building your life on the truth, the living God, the living Lord Jesus Christ.
6: Do you know that sheep are the only animals that cannot sleep at times? The shepherd needs to come and put them in a certain area of a gate in order to help them sleep. So I love that the shepherd analogy with the sheep. Truly, the shepherd is the one who puts us down to sleep at night. David elsewhere in the Psalms talks about the changing of a guard. The changing of a guard is somebody who cannot sleep because they're on the city walls just walking and fretting around. But what David learns there from God is, okay, change that thinking, though. You can't sleep at night? Just start praising and thanking God. I got to do that last night. I just started thanking God for every little and big thing and who he was. And I slept way better.
4: See, I don't know whether that was for you or not, but I just envision someone listening just kind of going through it right now. Someone who just seems like every time they turn around, life is trying to knock them back down. And it's frustrating, and you're just exhausted and tired from the fight. Just know what Cliff and Stuart were talking about right there is still true. That even if you can't find sleep at night, maybe just counting your blessings, maybe just naming out everything that's good in your life will give you that peace just to put your head down and to be able to rest for once. I don't know what your situation is. I don't know what the hardships you're going through. I probably couldn't even imagine. You're probably a million times stronger than I could ever be in your shoes. But I do know this, that God has never left you, and he's always there as the ultimate comfort and provider. Even when you can't see him, he's there. He's always there.
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4: Okay, here we are back on the Steve Marston Show, your daily dose of encouragement every afternoon. Thank you for listening here on AM 630 The Word. We are thrilled to be partnered again with Preborn, and we're so thankful for everyone who's gotten involved with Preborn this month, giving so that these ultrasounds can be free for these ladies in crisis pregnancies. And we've seen you guys be so generous, but just to be honest, we got off to a very slow start. I'm just being transparent, as honest as I can, like I try to every day on this program. Very slow start at the beginning of the month. Extremely slow. But we've picked up a lot of speed, but we're still far away from our goal, just being honest. So we're going to take another 15-minute challenge today. We're going to put 15 minutes on the clock, and we're going to ask you to make your best gift to Preborn this afternoon. Now, I know you've heard us talking about it all month long. I know you've heard the long form special that's been airing. And I know you've heard us probably doing the 15-minute challenge as well. But for whatever reason, you haven't made that leap. You haven't taken that step. You've heard it, but it just hasn't moved you to give yet. Well, I implore you to do so right now, because we're helping save babies' lives. And the way we do that is making sure that Preborn can continue to have these ultrasounds for free. The pregnant ladies who are scared out of their mind when they walk in the door are able to see their baby on the screen. And when they see the baby on the screen, they're twice as likely twice as likely to choose life. Okay, so you ready for the 15-minute challenge? Let's put it on the clock here. We're going to count down, and then when we finish with the 15-minute challenge, we're done. We're not going to talk about it anymore today. All right, let's get started right now.
14: I'm 26 years old, and I have two kids. I have a 3-year-old son and a 1-year-old daughter. I had my cycle September 7th, and I was so happy because I recently got off of birth control. I had my cycle, and then my daughter's birthday is October 4th, and she just made one. So to, like, have a daughter or child that's going to be one, and to kind of feel that you're pregnant and have another child, you have so many people looking at you like you're not going to make it. I actually found out I was pregnant October 2nd, 2 days before her birthday. And I went to like a 99-cent store, got the pregnancy test. I snuck in the house with my mom because I stayed with my mom. And I went in the restroom and I took the pregnancy test. It said positive. I was happy but shocked. And I kind of stuck it back in my purse. And I went outside to tell the kid's father. And he was like, "You're not ready for another baby. This is not what we need. I can't take care of a third child. Like, you can't afford this." It's like my feelings was forced to go another way. Everything was kind of taken away from me at that moment because I was like, well, maybe I'm not going to be able to afford this baby. I felt that I'm not going to be able to be a mom to this baby. And so some told me, just go to the free pregnancy clinic. So I came to the pregnancy clinic and I did the results. And there was this nice lady that just talked to me. She was like, "Well, you are pregnant. And your due date is June 15th. I went to go do my ultrasound, and it was this nice lady, the ultrasound lady. I was sitting there and I seen the ultrasound and I just seen the baby. And at that moment, I wanted to keep the baby. She said, "There go the heartbeat. There was another life that was inside of me that's growing." And I said, "I can't make this life suffer." And I knew just from that point on, me having that baby, I'd be able to get far. The baby would be able to get far no matter what. And that changed my life just from that ultrasound picture. And I have the picture now with the baby. It's only 8 weeks and like 3 days. And I'm just like so excited for that. Deep inside, I think I needed to come to this place. Cause like I tell you, once I met that lady, she pulled in something that was deeper inside of me, my true feelings. He ripped them away from me. And when I talked to her, she like, "No, this is what you need to do. This is who you are. You don't need to change." So me coming back to the center, it brought family, it brought love, something I did not have. You know, with this pregnancy, it's only two people that know that I'm pregnant. I can't tell anyone because I'll be judged. And people are going to say, "What are you going to do? I'm 26. And people are going to say, "How are you going to make it? What you going to do? I'm not going to watch that baby. I'm not going to take care of this baby. How are you going to make it?" The only person I really talk to is the lady at the center. She's the only one that's there for me through my pregnancy.
4: Isn't that just amazing? These ladies are, yes, cared for when they walk in the door of preborn, but that's not where it stops. In fact, these ladies are loved on and cared for up to 3 years. I mean, anything they need, from housing assistance to just life skills to just a place to turn to, someone to talk to, preborn is there. And what we're doing today with this 15-minute challenge here on the Steve Marston Show is to help preborn continue to do what they do. They're already got a well-run machine going. The problem is they need a little bit more juice. They need a little more fuel, and that's where we come in. So what does that mean? What does that really look like? Okay, $28 gives a mother a chance to see an ultrasound. That's one. Now, you can give a gift of that, or you can give a gift of $28 a month so that you can help save at least one baby for less than a dollar a day every single month. That's pretty amazing. If you'd like to do five, that's $140. And honestly, just to be, again, transparent as I can, that's what most people are giving, somewhere in the $140 range. That's a huge help if you could do that. So whether you could save one baby or five or hundreds, the opportunity is just a phone call away or a click or two of your mouse away. Here's the number, 833-850-BABY, 833-850-2229. Talk to the operator. Ask any question that you'd like. They're ready to do that. Or you can go online to the Preborn banner. Just look for it when you go to am630theword.com. Make your best gift there. And here's the thing. 100% of the money you give goes to these ultrasounds. 100%. No overhead fees, no administration fees. They take care of that with other fundraisers. This is all about the ultrasounds and helping save babies. So let's get to another story here. This one, this one's another powerful one for Preborn. A real life mom coming in desperate, and listen to what happened.
15: When I first thought I was pregnant, it was like the scariest thing that I've ever had to deal with. I just kept telling myself, I can't have a baby right now. Like, I make like $10 an hour. Like, that barely supports me, let alone a little baby. And then I was like, how stupid could I have been right now to allow this to happen to myself? So, like, that was my first thought to have an abortion. It's just like, and I was like going crazy trying to figure out where could I go to have the abortion. And this lady was walking down the street, and me and my friend knew her, and we stopped to offer her a ride. And so she got in, and like me and my friend, we were still talking about what was going on. And so she took us right to the downtown pregnancy center. I went in, and they asked them if I wanted to keep my baby. And I was like, no, like, it's not what I want to do. And so Ms. Jackie was like, well, would you like an ultrasound? And I was like, sure, whatever. She was giving me the ultrasound, and she turned on the sound, and my baby had a heartbeat. And like in that moment, it kind of freaked me out, because I was just like, I have a baby inside of me. And so it was just like, this is a growing person. Like I was freaking out, like just sitting there crying. And Ms. Jackie was like, she just grabbed my hand and was just like, you're gonna be okay. Like, whatever decision you do make, you're gonna be okay. But I want you to pray about it. And she asked me if I believed in God and if I had a church home and spiritual guidance and everything. And she encouraged me to make a decision with my heart and not with my head. In the moment, I was just like, yeah, I don't want an abortion. Looking back from then to now, it's really changed me as a person. Like, overall, like, I'm not the same person anymore, and I have changed for the better for my baby. In the mind frame that I'm in now, I don't know how I could have ever thought that I didn't want my baby, or thought that how could I take care of my baby, because I'll do anything to make sure my baby's okay. My very first ultrasound picture was this little dot. and yeah, this is the very first ultrasound that I got with the Pregnancy Help Center. And I'm very grateful for it, because just this one picture alone helped me make the decision that I made to keep my baby. And even this picture also, yeah, it just makes me feel like I'm gonna have an awesome little person. And she's gonna be very beautiful. Maya Dye Monet.
4: 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These are real ladies who have experienced what Preborn can offer. And oh, they just get to you. Look, we are down to about 6.5 minutes left in our 15-minute challenge here for Preborn. We do this here on the Steve Marston Show to raise not only awareness, but to, yes, raise funds. Again, we're going to be transparent here. We are behind on our goal because we got off to a super slow start, but we can finish up super strong. 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But whatever the number you can give, that's not important. There's no small gift. 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We're trying to help save babies. You can't put a price tag on that. Here's the number, 833-850-BABY, 833-850-2229, or look for that banner that says preborn at the top of the page at am630theword.com. We're closing in on about 3 minutes left in the challenge, so please go to the phone, go online right now as you listen to this story.
16: I was a full-time college student taking about 18 hours. I also had a full scholarship playing golf for TSU. The moment I found out I was pregnant, I bought like 5 pregnancy tests and I took all 5 of them. I didn't know what I was gonna do. I was scared to tell my parents. I definitely thought about abortion. I thought about adoption. Well, when I walked into the pregnancy center, we sat down first, had a conversation about everything, and then I took the pregnancy test. Then we just waited, and then that's when she came in the room and was like, "You're pregnant." I was afraid, I was scared, I didn't know what to do. She was just telling me like all the options. She gave me the pamphlets, but she also said like a baby is, you know, it'll change your life. And she was just like, it's a blessing. I had a few other people telling me like, you know, you have your whole life ahead of you, you play golf, you're a student athlete. Everybody was just telling me like, this could ruin your life. It did stay in my heart. I was just like confused of what I should do. And since her dad wasn't around, I was just like, well, what do I do? He wanted me to get an abortion. Everybody wanted me to have an abortion. When I got the ultrasound, when I came back, I think 2 weeks later to the pregnancy center, and then the lady, my ultrasound tech, she was just like, it's okay, like just look, because I didn't want to look at the screen. And I did hear the heartbeat, and I was like, I didn't want to hear it because I didn't know if I wanted to keep the baby or not. So I did not want to get like a sense of attachment, but she did let me hear the heartbeat, and I was like, wow, it's something like living inside of me. But yeah, it was a beautiful thing to hear. But I was also still scared. My parents didn't know I was pregnant. After I left here, I snuck to the pregnancy center to come to the appointments. What made me continue the pregnancy was just, I just felt as if that's what was supposed to happen, even though people still were like, you don't need to have it. So coming to the pregnancy center, it just gave me somebody to lean on, and it just gave me some hope of like, okay, I can do this. I do go to church a lot, but it just made me listen more. And then just one day, it was a sermon about babies and how people have abortions. And I was just like, wow, maybe, you know, maybe this is a sign that I should keep the baby. I was excited. I was scared too, but I was excited. Her name's Journey. She is the little bundle that was the little peanut in my stomach. I'm glad I made the decision to keep her, even though it's life-changing, but it definitely changed my life for the best. I still play golf. Yeah, I'm still doing everything. I'm still on the right track of graduating on time and everything.
4: It's the Steve Marston Show here on AM 630 The Word. We are so thankful that you are listening as we are wrapping up this 15-minute challenge for preborn. We're down to just about 2 minutes left, a little over that, and we need you to continue to give. We've had several already give this afternoon. Thank you, thank you, thank you for that, but we still need help. We're still short of our goal. Can you help? Will you help? Your gift makes sure that preborn's work continues to go on. And it starts with that $28 ultrasound. Can you do one of those ultrasounds? Maybe you can do one a month. Maybe you can do 5. 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Okay, we're step aside. More of the Steve Marston Show coming up. 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
1: Hello, I'm David Jeremiah. And after 250 years, America has much to celebrate. But this time is also a moment to seek the Lord, because the hope of a nation is not found merely in outward strength, but in hearts that are turned toward God. Scripture reminds us that revival begins when God's people humble themselves in prayer, seek His face, and walk in Christ's ways. That is where lasting strength begins. So as we thank God for America's past, let us also ask Him for spiritual renewal in our future. May He lead us, strengthen us, and pour out His blessing on this land we so dearly love.
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0: Okay, we're back here on the Steve Marston Show. Thank you so much for joining us. Let's get to our dad joke of the day.
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2: It doesn't matter. What? An irrelevant.
0: What type of elephants don't matter? Irrelevant. That's good stuff. Welcome back. Thank you for being a part today. And again, you can join the program. 888-901-5454 is the number to call. Or you can shoot me an email, steve@salemmedia.com. Let's see what else is happening in the world, shall we? A couple of headlines that really caught my attention. One of these is one of our great ministry partners that have been really since day one, both in Little Rock and in San Antonio, and that's Grace to You. And you know that Dr. John MacArthur went to be with the Lord, it's been over a year ago now, and the ministry obviously has continued on. And one of the kind of backbone people of that ministry that has been there helping out for the last 43 years and who have recently become the voice of Grace to You is a guy named Phil Johnson. Well, he announced today that he is retiring, and he's 73 years old, and he says it's going into effect, actually has gone into effect now by the time we've got this press release. It says he has myeloma, and it's not curable and has diminished his energy level. He's busy with preaching engagements that sometimes involve travel, and it's pivotal at the time in the history of GTY that it needs to be in the hands of leadership that could steer the ministry into the next generations of technology and strategy. He said, I'm profoundly grateful for the amazing privilege that I've had to work alongside Dr. John MacArthur for more than four decades. He said, I love Grace to You with all my heart, and nothing will ever change that. Well, that's great. I know that his health has been an issue for a while now, as he said in the statement, but the fact that he's still able to get out and make engagements and do some other things that he and his family can enjoy time together, just amazing, because we all aren't promised tomorrow, and thankful for his leadership through that great ministry of Grace to You for the last 43 years. This was kind of interesting. Gary Sinise, you remember him? His most famous role was in Forrest Gump. He was Lieutenant Dan. In fact, Gary Sinise even has a band that he plays in, the Lieutenant Dan Band. He's the bass player in that. But he's found that prayer has worked a lot in his life. He said that faith helped him and his family through some of his hardest times. And on one of his social media posts, he posted from the Book of Romans and invited his followers to join him in the America's Heroes Challenge on the Halo app leading up to the 4th of July. He said back a couple of years ago, and I didn't realize this, but apparently he lost his son Mac to a rare bone cancer after fighting for 5.5 years. Well, Gary said over the next few days leading up to the celebration of the 250th anniversary of America's freedom, we'll reflect on the lives of some extraordinary heroes, not just famous names, but the everyday men and women whose faith left a profound mark on this nation, people who understood that freedom isn't free and that it has to be fought for, protected, and passed on. Again, you can check out his American Heroes Challenge from the app Halo if you are so interested. Speaking of some films and people that are doing some cool things, there's a website called Protestia. It's one of the go-to sites that I use for show prep on this program. And they have been doing a series of it's a documentary series, really, about the history of the Baptists. Now, I know not that's not everybody's cup of tea, church history, and I get that. But if you're nerding out over stuff like this, you may want to check it out, because the second installment of this three-part docuseries has just been released. They're going to explore the growth of the Baptist movement during the era of the Great Awakenings, through frontier expansion, through the rise of the United States. It features cinematic narration, stylized historical events, and primary source quotations. It examines how revivalism, missions, and democratic ideals transformed Baptists from a small dissenting movement into one of the most influential forces in American Protestantism today. So again, you can check that out. We'll post the trailer for you on the podcast show notes, so you can check that out. And again, if you're big into church history, you might want to see that. And we also have the Ministry of the Month going on with our friends at Alan Jackson Ministries. I had someone ask me yesterday, the singer Alan Jackson? No, it's not the singer, though this guy does live in Tennessee as well. He is the host of the program you hear on AM 630, The Word in San Antonio, every morning at 630. And you hear that program at 12 noon on Faith Talk 99.5 in Little Rock. We've got this resource. If you're watching on the video stream, it's called In Christ. It's a little booklet that you can take home right now, or you can and take home the Good News Notebook. We've got both of these available for you right now if you'd like to call in and say you want them. If you're in San Antonio, if you're in Little Rock, or really any point in between, you can call right now and get these two sent to you free of charge. 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
0: Yes, we are. We're just about to wrap things up for the day, but before we get away, we want to tell you about our Faith Between Our Ears verse of the week. We take this Bible verse every week and we learn it, because I really feel like that's the one thing lacking in our relationship with Christ, going deeper, is that. And so what we need to do is to be able to know God's word and have it in between our ears. So here is this week's verse that we're working on, and maybe it's a familiar one to you. I hope that it is, because it's powerful. It's Psalm 34, verse 18, and it says, "The Lord is close to the brokenhearted and saves those who are crushed in spirit." And again, I said this yesterday, maybe it's a verse that you don't need to know necessarily right now, but believe me, there will come a time when life gets incredibly hard, and having this verse memorized is going to help you more than you can imagine. So let's memorize it, however it looks like, whether it's you writing it out long form, whether it's literally saying it out loud over and over and over. And there's none of this, "Oh, well, I'm just too old to memorize. I can't learn anything anymore." That is such not... Well, I wanted to say something, but that's not good to say on Christian radio. It's such not the truth. How about that? You absolutely can. It's just a matter of your want to and of your desire. So Psalm 34, 18, this is about being a disciple. This is about following after him and not just knowing his word, but knowing him and drawing closer to him through this Bible study and this memorization. So again, Psalm 34, 18, that is our verse of the week. We call it Faith Between Your Ears. Every day, we like to close things out by showing you a video that will put a smile on your face and kind of a good feeling in your heart. And this one happens to be about dating. You know, we talked a little bit earlier about the purity culture. Well, it hasn't completely died out. There are still people who are just in the dating stages, but are taking their sexuality and what God says about it real serious. Let's watch.
13: For 3 years. That's a long time. I'm curious, what boundaries did you guys have set up that help you stay pure through that?
14: We had people around us that were like on call all the time. Mm-hmm. And so we had accountability. We had some friends that were just newly married, and they were like, "Hey, if you guys are feeling tempted or anything, like, give us a call." And then they made a commitment to call us at random times.
15: Yeah. When we were together, we would like tell them, "Hey, we're together."
14: They
15: would,
14: "Hey, we're going on a date." And they would like randomly call us at night. So like there was stuff like that. At the end of the day, I think what I tell people is you want to build strong boundaries. Like, you want to be absolutely radical in your boundaries. Same way that you would fight temptation, that you would fight sin. You don't want to just see it as something that's like not that big of a deal. You want to see it as like, no, Satan is trying to destroy you. Like, he wants to take you out. He wants to do everything he can to mess your life up.
0: That is so incredibly well put. Love it. Don't necessarily agree with the purity tag, but the sentiment is for sure there. Thanks so much to Josh Adair for joining us from Fellowship of Christian Athletes in Little Rock. Thank you to everybody who gave during our 15-minute challenge for preborn in San Antonio. We'll get back together at 3 o'clock tomorrow for more of the Steve Marston Show. I hope you'll make your plans to be with us. Adios.
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0: program. It's Thursday, so you know that means this is the Date Day edition of the program. 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I'm Pastor Ron Arbaugh from Calvary Chapel in San Antonio, Texas, and this is The Word to Stand Up for Life, a program dedicated to taking your phone calls and answering your questions, Bible questions, church questions, life questions, relationship questions, marriage questions with Paula today, whatever's on your heart. 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
1: Thank you.
0: Weird day today. Didn't sleep much last night because of the noise.
1: Woo.
0: It's a tough night, and we need to acknowledge there's a bunch of people hurting. There are a lot of people, a lot. Any is too many, but as many as four confirmed dead, and there's still a couple cars and families missing, and they're presumed dead. Tough stuff.
1: Mm-hmm. It makes me so sad.
0: Yeah. That's what I tell people, you know, every day in an instant.
1: It can change.
0: For good or for bad.
1: Yeah.
0: That's why we've got to be busy about sharing our faith, because we never know who it is that we're talking to.
1: Yeah.
0: Man. So with that, audience, be careful. I guess we've got more storms coming. Be very, very careful. The ground is saturated and the water levels will rise. Do not attempt to cross running water in these low water areas in particular. So, okay, that's my PSA announcement.
1: That's your loving kindness demonstrated to the people of San Antonio who you love so much.
0: Okay, what's up with you? What's on your heart?
1: Excuse me. So I don't know where to begin, because as I was walking this morning, you know, I was taking an instruction from my pastor. You know him?
0: I know him.
1: Mm-hmm. Well, he was saying, you know, when you're talking to the Lord, we all need a word from him daily. You know? And so as I was telling you this morning, I've been kind of tired, you know, just because we've had so much stuff going on, and this, the sadness of losing, you know, people that we loved. And so I'm still reading my Psalms and I'm still reading my Proverbs, but you hear how I'm saying it? It's like, I'm doing what I know to do. And I'm still coming to church, and, you know, I see God's hand here and there, but there's still a sadness. And so it just wasn't hitting me. So yesterday I was, after we got home, I just took another one of your cues as far as reading Romans 8. I just kept reading it over and over again, and that kind of made me come out of it. I'm so sorry, my throat. But, so today as I'm walking, you know, because now I'm better, Jesus is with me, and I said, okay, Lord, I need to hear from you. What do you have for me? And he says, look what mercy has done. And I was like, oh, okay. And so, you know, I like to look back at things. And yet, I don't want to keep looking back at just life. I want to look back and see God's hand and what he has been doing. So instead of looking back, I was looking kind of like maybe back to Monday.
0: As I get older, Paul, that's about as far as I can look back.
1: So. Okay. So with Jackie's testimony, her devotion, amazing, because we've known Jackie. She's been here since she was 3 years old. And now she's 25, I think 25. And for her to have been just, she, her words, yeah, did you get to watch it?
0: No, it's tomorrow. I'll try to get it tomorrow morning.
1: You have really missed out. I thought you said you're going to watch it today at 2 o'clock.
0: I tried, didn't work.
1: Oh, poo. Yeah. So,

0: Now I feel like I'm going to just tell you everything.
1: Go ahead. I'm going to watch it anyway. She's my granddaughter.
0: Yeah, true. And you've already lived a lot of it.
1: Yeah.
0: But there's a lot of it, you know, and she didn't go, she wasn't graphic, and I really appreciate that and you know, loudly encourage the other speakers that are coming, because I don't know what they're going to talk about either, that we can see the picture. You just tell us the general outline. We don't need all the details filled in. And Jackie did a great job on that. But just looking at her, because, you know, we used to call her baby. And then, you know, she became a teenager. And then she said, you know, call me Jackie, because baby. She wasn't a baby anymore. But she let you still call her baby. And me, she didn't mind when I called her baby. And she has it tattooed on her arm. So, I mean, really, you know, but that was when she was older. But to see her so beautiful as a young girl, and then how dark she became, where she was, in her words again, unrecognizable as, what has happened to you? What's going on? Kind of a thing. But to see her now, and she kept saying, I don't deserve. I don't deserve. And so, you know, the word today, look at what mercy has done. And what she kept saying is, you know, I don't deserve. And so I looked up, you know, the definition of mercy. It's forgiveness and kindness, especially given to one who does not deserve it. And just to see the goodness of God. And you know what I said maybe last week, in all of the devotions that have been in the past and those that will come in the future, probably forever, as long as I'm alive and I can hear them, we all say, God was always there. He was always chasing me. He was always there, dropping little hints or whispering to me.
1: Yeah. Paul, let me explain for just a moment to the audience what you're talking about. We are in, Our Ladies are in the Sweet Summer Devotion series for the summer. And Jackie was the second installment. You were first. Now you're going to be taking a two-week break because you and I are going on vacation.
0: Yes. And I don't want to miss, so we cancel.
1: Yeah, it's just pretty selfish, but
0: pretty
1: that's
0: selfish.
1: Okay.
0: I don't want to miss.
1: And what we do is the Lord kind of leads you to pick 8 or 9 women, depending on how many weeks there are available. Mm-hmm. And they share what God has done, what mercy has done in their lives. And Jackie, who has been here for most of her life, I mean, since she was 3 years old, we grew up with these kids, in full disclosure, Jackie's father is a pastor, Pastor Juan. I've had him on this program several times, and Juan and Lachelle have been around forever, and they're our kids, and Jackie is not blood, but she is our granddaughter.
0: Yeah.
1: And so we have gone through the pain watching her life, but God is so faithful, and that's what she was sharing.
0: She was sharing so well. And she was so cute. Many, many, many years ago, to her mom, I will never do. Yeah. And another thing is, when people would share their, and it's their responsibility, Jackie, you're going to this school. Bible study at home together. You don't have, you might not, never be saved, but did their job as far as showing their children the Lord, you know, in his way. So she was saying that all this time she was immersed in Jesus, and yet she had a hard heart. You know, and a lot of times we think that if the kids are nice and they're here and, you know, that they're all saved. That's just not the case.
1: And you know, Jackie, like a lot of kids, when she was here, she knew the right things to do, and she did. She wasn't a bad girl or anything. She just, her heart was hard toward God.
0: Yeah, and it got hard at age 17. She said the world started to be enticing and interesting, and I wonder what else is out there, you know, out of the Christians. And she said after graduation, she really spiraled out of control. And then she went on to tell us, you know, party scene, sex, drugs, alcohol. And I know as a grandpa, you don't want to hear that.
1: Yeah.
0: You know.
1: I mean, I'm watching now.
0: Yeah, you may not watch now, yeah. And she said, for money and drugs. She said it was awful. And I couldn't believe when she said this, you know, because this is our granddaughter. She hated coming to church. She hated coming to church. And she said, when you're in that life of sin, that's the last place you want to be, you know. And she said she would come, and she didn't care that her face looked like she didn't want to be here. And there were a lot of times when you could tell, and it was just heartbreaking. And so I can tell the whole thing, but she said she asked her mom and her dad, what was I like during that time? And her mom just flat out said, you were a witch. And then Jackie, you were a witch. And then Jackie said, and then she just went about her life, went about her day. And Pastor Juan said, I wanted to fight you like a man. He wanted just to probably beat the snot out of her. But yeah, and then she goes on to tell, you know, the things that she had planned on leaving, and it was awful. And but God, he just in a matter of hours just devastated all of her plans after she had lost everything. She lost friends and even some close ones here in the church who really were standing by her. And then the Lord in a moment, in a one-night stand, looked down and saw a tattoo on the guy's arm. It said, forgiveness. She said that was the Lord's gentle invitation back to her. And so I can just say, and people who watched it, I'm just repeating pretty much everything she said. Yeah, I
1: just got an email from our listener in Austin, our friend Hendel, and she said Jackie's testimony was amazing. She was so brave, so transparent. I just wanted to hug her.
0: I know. I know, exactly. You know, and I told Jackie, because when I first, I've been asking her, and she just said, you know, and she wasn't ready. But this time when she was ready, and I asked you if it was okay to ask her, she said, no. I said, well, you can pray about it. She goes, no, I'll do it, you know, kind of a thing. But she said, and that was, I don't know how many months ago, but she said, I'll probably be really thin by then because I'll be sick to my stomach this whole time. But when she was finished, I said, Jackie, because I've been telling her, Jackie, this is going to be good for so many people to see the forgiveness, the patience, the love of God, and all that he has done for you. Look at where you are now. You could be used for not just girls your age and younger, but women much older than you who could look back and get over the guilt and shame of the things that they have done in the past.
1: Yeah, Paul, when you dropped me off here, it was my intent, as you know, to come in and listen to it. Mm-hmm. And then I ran into people out there that...
0: Of course.
1: So, I asked Annette, my office manager, I said, have you heard Jackie? Because they've been around all the time. They've known Jackie her life, too.
0: Mm-hmm.
1: I said, have you been able to watch Jackie's now? She just had a new grandchild, so they've been in the hospital and busy. She, no, I haven't. And Pastor Ken came running around and says, oh, you've got to listen to that.
0: Yeah.
1: He said, as soon as I listened to it, I went to, and then he mentioned another person's name. He says, I want you to give this to your sister, who's fallen away. I want you to give this to her sister. It's something everybody's got to watch.
0: Yeah, I've sent it via YouTube to watch it.
1: Yeah.
0: It's way more dynamic watching it than it is just listening to it. And I don't know if we got it up on our website to see it. We have. Okay, it is. So, but watching it, not just listening to it, is totally different.
1: Well, Paul, talk to me a little bit about the Q&A. What kind of things? We keep telling people they need to be here on Monday nights. You can watch the Sweet Summer Devotion, but you're blocked out of the Q&A that happens, mm-hmm. because we don't film, we don't video it. Mm-hmm. And so we've got a young girl who was a prodigal who comes home, now is walking with Jesus. She has a son who's just precious, mm-hmm. and she's really, really dug in and loves the Lord. And
0: serving and here now serving. Just looks so different.
1: So that had to be a wonderfully encouraging thing for a lot of the parents to hear, because they've got prodigals themselves. Mm-hmm. So talk about the Q&A. What kind of things were asked in the Q&A?
0: Well, one was, is the father of the child involved in the life? And the answer is no. For the first 3 months, it was very difficult, you know, trying to work that out. But he has a family already. And so he made a big mistake as well. And so, no, he's not involved at all. I'm trying to remember the questions. I should have written them down. And sometimes I do, sometimes I don't. She couldn't even look, Jackie couldn't look at her mom when she was, thanking her mom, basically, for not giving up. And
1: I'm sure for being consistent, you know, it would have been easy just to blow your stack and get out of here and, you know.
0: Well, no, they did kick her out because she just wasn't, you know, complying. Somebody asked, are you dating? Are you looking? And Jackie was like, no. I'm content where I am. And she also, she did say that people were trying to, from the past, because the devil's always busy, where are you? You know, offering job situations, and why don't we reconnect? And Jackie was like, no. But she got the opportunity to say, I'm not that same person anymore. But then side note is, I thought I unfriended you or something, blocked your number. So she was curious how people got their number. But I'm really trying to remember, the questions weren't so much, it wasn't so much that it was questions. It was a lot of thank you for being so open and transparent. Thank you because you've given us a lot of hope for our own children, mostly daughters. It was mostly that.
1: Okay, you mentioned something to me about a conversation Pastor Juan had with Jackie about potential consequences. Why don't you share that a little bit?
0: Yeah, no, both of her parents told her, Jackie, if you keep going down this road the way you're going, you're headed for four things they gave her. They said death, STD, sexually transmitted disease, prison, or you're going to end up pregnant. And so she, the night of that one night stand, she said, because she had been doing a whole lot of stuff for a long time, but that particular night, that one night stand, she said she knew that the consequences of this particular day was going to change her life forever. And that's Elijah. Because a week or so later, she found out that she's pregnant. But when it was at the Q&A, I remember saying, Jackie, your parents, because her parents, she and her brother, Jackie and Johnny, grew up with parents who gave them scenarios of life, you know, to prepare them. This could happen, Jackie. You are young, you're beautiful, people are going to approach you with these kinds of things.
1: I would pay a lot of money. If I had a lot of money, I would pay a lot of money to watch Lachelle do those scenarios.
0: Yes, yeah. And Juan. They both did them to prepare their kids for probably a lot of stuff that they already had experienced, you know, to prepare their kids. And so a lot of the things that have happened both to Johnny and to Jackie happened the way mom and dad really put it out there. But, you know, when you're rebellious, like, whatever.
1: It's not going to happen to me.
0: Yeah, that's exactly right. Well, after, you know, after we were talking, I said, okay, so when you think about it, the mercy and the grace of God, you could be dead, and you should have been. She said, I could have been several times. She said she woke up in rooms with people totally passed out, that she didn't know, table full of drugs and paraphernalia. She would drive home drunk or just high, didn't even know how she got there. She said it was like there was an angel sitting in the passenger seat to make sure I got home. But anyway, between death, the STD, prison, I said, and pregnancy, I'll choose pregnancy. And that's what happened. God's mercy, because she could have been dead. She could be carrying, you know, a disease. She could be in prison for some of the things that she did. And God's mercy spared her.
1: So would the Lord say, look what mercy has done?
0: Look what mercy has done.
1: You know, Paul, it's really, it's hard. And I don't mean to set pastors out as special people. But it is really hard when a pastor's kids go off course.
0: Yeah.
1: You know, there are people in the church judging you and what kind of parent are you and you're supposed to be, your kids are this and that. Mm-hmm. But what Juan and Lachelle did in raising both Johnny and Jackie is did what Solomon said, train up a child in the way he should go, and in the end he won't depart. Mm-hmm. And Johnny, of course, has been following the Lord.
0: He was our first evangelist.
1: Yeah, he's been following the Lord without any incidents and breaks, and just falling more in love with the Lord, getting more and more involved as an adult. Now he's a father of two little ones, and married a just a treasure of a woman who loves the Lord. Jackie's come back home.
0: Yeah.
1: And that's what God has done.
0: Yeah. And to see the humility, not the humiliation, because
1: it's a big difference.
0: It's a big difference. The humility in her presentation, like I'm saying, you got to watch it, was amazing. And she was open, you know, she wasn't hard, you know, like whatever. She wasn't blaming anybody else. It was just Jackie's decisions, you know. Like I said, when she got to Matthew 11, 28, baby, man, she said, you guys know this scripture. And this, she said, this used to be her favorite one when she was a teenager because of the way it made her feel. But she didn't get it until now. And so she come to me. She said that was Jesus' invitation to come as you are. It wasn't come to me or I'm going to beat you up, or come to me and fix yourself up, clean yourself up first. It wasn't a bunch of rules, do, or else. It was just come to me. My arms are wide open. I love you. Just come to me. And then it says, you who are heavy laden, she says, I was so tired of the sin and chaos in my life.
1: But sort of a trap, and you don't know how to get out of it. And
0: yeah,
1: that's why Jesus is the exit route.
0: Yeah, she says, he says, I will give you rest, and it's, she said, a place to lay down in peace. She said, I needed peace so badly. Take my yoke, he says, and she said, I got you. It's like Jesus says, I got you, baby. Don't worry. We can finish the rest on the
1: other
0: side.
1: And we can call her baby again.
0: Yes.
1: Paula, 2 weeks. Who's up next? just
0: I'll let you know when they're the same because I forget.
1: Okay. Mm-hmm. Hey, thanks for listening. We've got 30 minutes left in the Thursday Date Day Show. 210-340-9585. We'd love any questions, comments that you might have. 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
1: 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We're talking about our sweet summer devotion and whatever else Paula wants to talk about. So, Paula, why don't you pick it up from here?
2: Okay, so, as I was saying, Jackie was saying that the Lord was telling her, and I will give you rest, a place to lay down in peace. And she was saying she just needed peace so badly, you know. Take my yoke upon you. And he was saying, I got you. I got you, Jackie, you know, because she was saying it in her testimony. Look at all I've done. Will I be able to come back after all of this, you know? And so...
1: Well, see, I think that speaks to the humility you mentioned in the first half of the program. You know, coming back to God, you know, we may have to face some of the consequences in the way people look at us. Mm-hmm. But the reality is, when you walk in humility, you realize that the only one that you really need to please is the Lord. Mm-hmm. And the only way to please him is to come back.
2: Mm-hmm.
1: So it's just a risk-reward thing, but the reward is infinitely greater than anything that you might risk.
2: Yeah. You know what? And her mom was sitting there in the front row, you know. And what you're saying is, Lachelle's face was one that says, I'm such a proud mom right now. I'm such a proud and grateful mom and grandma right now, because things could have turned out way different. Elijah was coming, you know, the baby, that's the baby's name. He was going to be here. And sometimes these girls go the wrong way, and grandma and grandpa, they have to worry all the time. What's going to happen to my daughter? What's going to happen to my grandson? And they don't. But they never changed. They were still loving but firm. You say that. You can be direct but loving. And they were direct and loving. And when she got a little out of control, she had to go. And she said, Jackie says, I was planning on leaving anyway, you know, at that time. And she went away with a friend. They had some really ugly plans. And that's in 2 hours. They drove all the way to Florida. And in 2 hours, that whole plan just blew up, turned right back around, and came back to San Antonio. That's a Rubik's Cube kind of a thing, a but God. Mm-hmm. But to see Lachelle's face just looking at Jackie, so proud. This is what God can do. Look what mercy has done. So anyway, she goes on to say, and it says, learn of him. And that's to walk with him daily. A relationship. She said that having been asked to share her testimony got her into the word more. And she said, you know, every question, and she'd been hearing this for years, in every scenario, you know, the Bible speaks to it. And so, yeah, but she said that he's compassionate. She said, even at her lowest, he was right there. He was right there saying, my yoke is easy, my burden is light. And then Jackie, in a very encouraging way, looked at the audience and said, that means you don't have to go through this alone. No matter how hard it is, how fearful you might be, or you know, how bad of a situation you put yourself in, he's right there. You don't have to go through it alone. He waits for us with arms open wide. And when we feel our most undone, that's when he says, you know, come on, come to me. So it was just, you know, I'm going to watch it again. I know I am.
1: You watched it
2: twice
1: in
2: already.
1: In person, watch
2: yeah.
1: it mm-hmm. online.
2: Mm-hmm. Yeah, I've watched it. I'm going to watch it again. It's just so good. And it's great instruction for all of us. And she gave scriptures that spoke to her. And so that was one of those where you can go home and read those scriptures for yourself if you're in a bad situation and get great encouragement. I mean, I'm going to watch it again. That's my granddaughter. I've already sent it to several people, too. Yeah, so it's really, really good.
1: That's one of the reasons that we do Sweet Summer Devotion. I can't get over thinking how much hope that had to give so many of the ladies who were there who were dealing with their own prodigals.
2: They came up. They came up just hugging, like Kendall. They came up to hug her and thank her. And I texted Jackie yesterday to say, so Jackie, are you getting any inquiries or any other ladies? She said, not inquiries per se, but I'm getting quite a few texts saying, thank you so much for your transparency and your openness and how encouraging it was. And I said, I know. I told you.
1: Yeah, and I say this in love for Jackie, but the humility that you mentioned, because she was not humble when she was going through all of this.
2: No.
1: And to see the humility is just, it's just like, it's almost like the thumbprint of God on her forehead, you know, and when you've been with the Lord, humility is a glorious result.
2: Yeah. I'm so proud of her, Ron. And she did say that the battle doesn't end after salvation. Yeah. She shared about her deep, deep depression and postpartum rage. She shared about that. You'll just watch that. And she said 2 Corinthians 12:9 was what she ran to. And I mean, she just kept looking at the audience and giving encouragement. You know, if you're going through these kind of things, they're really real. But God. And she was talking about now the new perspective. You know, Acts 17:26, God didn't make Jackie make the decisions she made. He didn't put her in the situations that she put herself in. He didn't make her hate coming to church. None of that was the Lord. But she says, with the new perspective, the fact that removing people from her life and not letting her plan work out, she now sees it's the very best thing. And she went to Romans 8:28. Mm-hmm. The very best thing that he did that for her, because she didn't have the nerve or even the desire to do what was right. She had her mind made up. This is what I'm going to do. And so God just,
1: you know, one of the things that I'm going to disconnect this from Jackie for a moment because it's a more general comment, but I think one of the things we have to learn is that a lot of our problem with depression, whether it's postpartum or discouragement turning into depression, when we're away from the Lord, and especially when we've made a profession of faith, we belong to you, Lord. And Jackie did many times. Mm-hmm. Jackie sung at our Christmas plays, and she's performed in them. And I mean, she grew up knowing who the Lord was, and she had loving parents who showed her that kind of consistency. But the reality is, when we are away from the Lord, we're going to be depressed.
2: Yeah.
1: Things aren't going to work out.
2: Nope.
1: I love the fact that God loves us so much, he won't let things that will cause us to go farther from him work out. We can plan and we can plan. And Jackie, by the way, is a brilliant young woman.
2: Mm-hmm.
1: She's smart.
2: Mm-hmm.
1: She, as you mentioned, she's beautiful. The world has all kinds of opportunities for people like her. But now she's realized, wait a minute, I was really fighting against God.
2: Yeah.
1: And that's not a very smart decision.
2: No, that's right.
1: And that's the source of humility.
2: Yeah.
1: And when you're walking with the Lord and you're walking in humility, depression and fear and all those other things just seem to, anxiety just seem to go, come unto me, all you who labor and are heavy laden, and I will give you rest.
2: Yeah. I'm gonna finish just a little bit of this, but then I want to ask you a question. Maybe you could be thinking about it now, because at the Pastor Discipleship classes that we have every other Saturday, which we have this Saturday, Pastor Juan and Lachelle would talk about how heartbreaking it was to be going through this and how it had affected them, where at the beginning, they didn't even want to openly share about it. So, but let me finish this, because she said, now with the new perspective, like I said, the Lord removing the people and the plan was the best thing that could happen. And she did look at the audience and say, I still struggle, but I'm no longer carrying the weight of my sin. That's just freedom. And she said, I'm forgiven, redeemed. I have a clean slate. And she says, every day I'm in the Word. For myself and with my son and with my parents. And the Lord is saying, I can still use you.
1: Yeah. You know, I'm glad you said that, because one of the things that is a source of real anger for me, there are a lot of Christians who, when somebody falls away from the Lord and they do these things and now there are consequences, you know, they'll say, well, praise the Lord that you're back. But then they'll treat that person like they're damaged goods. Mm-hmm. And there's no damaged goods when you're right with Christ. Mm-hmm. The old is gone and the new has come. And we need to have a different perspective on people who return to the Lord.
2: Yeah.
1: You know, I came to the Lord after messing up my whole adult life. And I've been steady and consistent since. But a lot of these kids that were raised, they had advantages that I didn't have. I didn't go to church. I never opened the Bible. Jackie and others here were bathed in it constantly. And, you know, we've got flesh and flesh rebels. And when those people come back, and this is what we can really, really, really take from the parable of the prodigal son. As soon as he returned, get the robe and get the ring and get the sandals. And the restoration was complete. It was the brother in the house that thought he was okay that was the real problem. And there's just too many Christians who think that, well, there must have been something going on in that house, or, well, you know, yeah, she's saved and I'm really glad, but, and that's just spiritual nonsense. Jackie, you, me, we stand before the Lord completely and utterly perfect.
2: Yeah.
1: Oh, beautiful you are, my darling Jackie. There's no flaw in you.
2: Yeah.
1: And we humans who have a tendency to look for the flaws, look for the specks.
2: Yeah.
1: In the eyes.
2: Yeah.
1: We're the ones who need to be humbled.
2: That's right. And you know what? I had to tell that to Jackie in the Q&A too. Okay, Jackie, this whole thing was really for you. Because a lot of times people don't want to share their testimony because of what you just said. Now they'll really know me and they'll look at me differently. They'll treat me differently. But this was freedom day for her, because the only one who truly matters is the one who gave her the mercy.
1: Yeah.
2: Yeah. And so she said, you know, John 10:10, to use that, the devil comes to rob, kill, and destroy. And she said, but God died to give us abundant life full of purpose. And so I was saying that, Jackie, no more guilt, no more shame. Could you, even in the humility, you could still feel that there was some humiliation in it as well. And so you have been forgiven, and now the Lord wants to use you. And so after that, she said, she told us, don't run from God, run to His word.
1: Well, you know, you just read the devil comes to kill, to destroy, to steal.
2: Mm-hmm.
1: But Jackie's other verse is, we come to Him. And we come to Him, we're covered in His beauty, and we're covered in His perfection.
2: Yeah.
1: And whether it's Jackie or anybody else in this audience who's listening, it doesn't matter what you've done. At some point, Jesus is going to look at you like He did with the woman caught in the act of adultery. He's going to say, woman, where are your accusers?
2: Mm-hmm.
1: And she says, I don't know.
2: Mm-hmm.
1: He goes, well, neither do I accuse you. And mm-hmm. as a church, and I don't mean Calvary Chapel, but I mean as a church of Jesus Christ, we need to be a lot better and a lot happier when people come back and there are no accusers.
2: Yeah.
1: Because Jesus has wiped out all their sins.
2: Yeah.
1: So, I'm real proud of her. I can't wait to watch it.
2: Yeah. And, you know, to see that she believes, she's forgiven.
1: Yeah.
2: Because a lot of people don't believe that they're really forgiven. She believes it.
1: That's because the devil is always, what Billy called him, slew, old slew foot. He's always yelling in your ear, you know, you're guilty, you did this, you know who you are, if they knew the truth.
2: Yeah.
1: And what we got to do is just say, talk to the hand. Mm-hmm. I don't want to talk to you, I want to talk to Jesus. And if we do that. Okay, so what did you want to ask me?
2: How Pastor Juan and Lachelle would sometimes come to the Pastor Discipleship class going through this, you know, Jackie was in the school from kindergarten, graduated from the academy, and he being a pastor's kid, you know, there's a lot of pressure on pastor's kids to be perfect, to be the ones who are the leaders and do everything right, and then to be going through this, like you're saying. I think Pastor Juan and Lachelle might have had some issues as far as other people saying, what's going on in your home? Why is she doing this? I saw her out here and she was doing this and she was wearing this and she was saying this. They would kind of cry sometimes at the, I'm answering my own question. Huh?
1: Yeah, I'm sure they shed a lot of tears, and God doesn't waste those tears either.
2: Yeah,
1: and you know that their prayers were prayers from a place of pain, a place of grief, where they had to be real with the Lord.
2: Mm-hmm.
1: But let me make something really clear. Juan and Lachelle were wonderful, consistent parents, and we can't force our kids to do anything. Once they're old enough to make their own choices, and Juan and Lachelle allowed Jackie to live with the consequences of her choices.
2: Yeah.
1: And they didn't, and you know, when you're going through stuff, you know, it's not like we've got to dump on people and share everything. There's a time and a sensitivity when to share these things and when to talk. When Jackie was pregnant, it was very hard for them because they had to come, we're mom and dad to them.
2: Yeah.
1: And they had to come to us and tell us Jackie's pregnant.
2: Mm-hmm.
1: And
2: that was hard.
1: It's heartbreaking. Mm-hmm. We cried together that day.
2: Yeah.
1: And but we never once thought that Jackie was anything other than our granddaughter who we loved.
2: Yeah. And I think that's the key. If we could think, and this is what is working for me recently, because thinking about Jackie being my own daughter, you know, how would I react? And sometimes when it's your own daughter and you kind of butt heads, you know, because they were butting heads at home. But then how would I treat her if she was somebody else's daughter? Sometimes we treat other people better than we do the ones at our home because we have these expectations. And so wouldn't I be a lot more patient with somebody else's child rather than my own? You know, you take your own, you're like, you know better. I've trained you better. You know better.
1: Yeah, and Juan and Lachelle were never guilty of that. That's humility.
2: Yeah.
1: You know, it's arrogance when we think that we're above the things that happen to other people. I'll tell a very quick story, if it's okay with you.
2: Sure.
1: Years ago, we had one of the most godly young women that, I mean, she's still around the church. She's now a mom, but she just was a young, godly woman that everybody, all the other kids, looked up to.
2: Mm-hmm.
1: And she came to me in tears and said, Pastor Ron, I'm pregnant.
2: Mm-hmm. That was a shock.
1: Yeah. And we were shocked.
2: Yeah.
1: Immediately, we had a meeting with the boy and her.
2: Mm-hmm.
1: And the one thing that I hope every parent will hear this, if they find themselves in this situation, the first thing that this young woman and her now husband, who is a wonderful, godly man, he wasn't then,
2: mm-hmm.
1: but he is now.
2: Mm-hmm.
1: And the first thing he heard me say was, this is not the end of the world. God will turn this and make it into something beautiful if you allow him to do it.
2: Yeah.
1: And you know, I think too often, Paula, and you referred to this, but I think too often our response to these things is to scold and to demean, to heap shame and condemnation upon people who do the things that we do ourselves.
2: Yeah, they kind of learn some of this stuff from us.
1: And I think that when moms and dads, you have a kid that makes a horrible mistake, don't minimize it. It is a horrible sin.
2: Mm-hmm.
1: It's not a mistake, it's sin.
2: Yeah.
1: This young woman that I'm talking about, when word got out that she was pregnant, and especially her friends would come around and say, oh, we want to throw you a baby shower and we want to do this. You know, it's no big deal. So you made a mistake, but it's okay. And this young woman, she told them all, it's not okay.
2: Mm-hmm.
1: What I did was sin. It's not okay. That's accepting responsibility.
2: Yes. Oh, we were so proud.
1: Oh, and you know, but at the same time, Because we're hurting, we want to hurt. And instead, what we need to do is just, we need to let people know this isn't the end of the world. Mm-hmm. You know, there's consequence, you have to grow up.
3: Yeah.
1: But you've got a family here that will help you grow up, mm-hmm. will be here for you mm-hmm. and with you.
3: Mm-hmm.
1: But at the same time, grace is wonderful.
3: Yeah. Yeah.
1: And you return to God.
3: Yeah.
1: Come unto me, Jackie said.
3: Yeah.
1: You return to God, and you're covered in grace, and the sin is as though it never happened. And I know you said to me personally, I don't think you said on this program today, but
3: what's that?
1: She talked about the depth of her love for Elijah.
3: Oh, yeah.
1: And, you know, Elijah may have been conceived in sin, but believe me, he has been living in grace, and
3: yeah.
1: he's been living in joy, and he has been a wonderful source of joy. And Jackie is experiencing a depth of love
3: mm-hmm.
1: that she never knew possible within her.
3: Yeah.
1: And she's also experiencing the depth of love for her son that Pastor Juan Lachelle had for her.
3: Yes.
1: Even while they were going through
3: yeah.
1: all of this pain.
3: Yeah. She said she had just a moment. She says, I would never do it, but she said, because I didn't deserve to be a mama, I considered an abortion. She said, I really wouldn't have gone through it, but she said, you know, it was a really horrible, painful delivery. And she said, but it was like the Lord took a little 4-pound, 11-ounce baby from his hand and put it in mine. She said, that was it. Yeah, this sweet thing. And she went through a lot of pain.
1: One of her other young girls in the church that is a granddaughter to us. You know, people say, well, is everybody granddaughter? And, you know, there are just some families that God
3: yeah.
1: deposits in your heart. And there are some families that invite you into their lives. You
3: mm-hmm.
1: know, we don't barge in anybody's life.
3: Yeah.
1: But when people invite us in, we're all in.
3: We're in there.
1: And she just had a baby this week. And you're watching these kids grow up, and oh, what a wonderful mom she's going to be. And all I can think about is what how much honor and glory this brings to the Lord. You know, Jackie was a rebel.
3: Mm-hmm.
1: The other girl that I'm talking about was godly.
3: Mm-hmm.
1: They're in the same situation.
3: Yep.
1: The young woman who had the baby this week, she's been consistently, I mean, except for the fact that she talks all the time, she's never had a moment of rebellion against the Lord. She just loves God.
3: Mm-hmm.
1: And you know, God loves us so much. The husband he picked for her was another grandson
3: uh-huh.
1: who grew up in this church.
3: Uh-huh.
1: And we're just thinking, wow, he hit the wife jackpot. She hit the husband jackpot.
3: Yeah.
1: God, this is what it's supposed to be like.
3: Yeah. Yeah.
1: And they all stand together before the Lord perfect. And Jackie had a chance to minister to a lot of people, and she took advantage of it.
3: She will continue to.
1: And she will continue
3: yes.
1: to do it. And I can't wait to see what the Lord has in store for Jackie. And for, let me just say, for Pastor Juan and Lachelle, you handled this exactly the way godly parents should have handled it.
3: Yeah.
1: And look at the reward.
3: Yeah.
1: Train them up in the way they should go, and in the end, they won't depart.
3: Yeah.
1: Well, in the end,
3: mm-hmm.
1: Jackie returned home.
3: Yeah.
1: Paula, we're inside 2 minutes. So.
3: I know. I'm just standing in awe. And yeah, you did ask me the question about who is next at 2 weeks. So let me see. We're gone the 16th and the 23rd. So on June 30th, it'll be Jennifer Fox. Jennifer Fox. Mm-hmm. She is kind of quiet, so I don't know her life very much at all. I know she has a daughter and a son, and she's been around for a long time. She teaches here at the school. I know she's a runner, but pretty much great mom. But I don't know how she got to us.
1: She's responsible for a lot of fruit.
3: Yeah.
1: In our school with the kids.
3: Yeah,
1: so
3: yeah, yes. I mean, I the Lord is so good to put. Okay, Sweet Summer Devotions on my heart those many years ago, and look what he's done. Look what Mercy has done, because I think that's going to be next year's Sweet Summer Devotion thing. Look what Mercy has done, because he's just merciful, and I can't wait for the rest of these devotions, because many people are always spoken to. Not everybody can relate with Jackie, but
1: Hey, thank you for tuning in. 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We'll see you then.
3: He's willing. Bye-bye.
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12: Clearly, Jesus is giving us permission. He commissioned his disciples, and then he commissioned 72 more. I understand there's a whole group of theology supported by all theological schools that say all the miracles stopped with the last of the apostles. There's a Greek word that's the best answer I know to that theory. Baloney. It means I disagree. It would be the cruelest of all hoaxes to give us a narrative filled with the supernatural involvement of God and then tell us it no longer exists. It's illogical. It's irrational to me. It's inconsistent with the beliefs of the church through most of the history of the church.
11: 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We'll be back to the message in just a moment. But first, we want to tell you about Pastor Alan's new book. 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That's 855-577-2255. We're so glad you're here to listen. Today's program will complete the message we began yesterday. Here's Pastor Alan with part two of When Kingdoms Collide, The Tipping Point.
13: So we've talked a long time around here around this little notion about let's pray. How many of you have had a let's pray moment with somebody else? I want to take that just a little bit further. I've invited you to a very simple one-sentence prayer that you can make a part of almost any daily activity or conversation. You can take it to work or to the ball fields. But I want to suggest we have to begin to invite God's power into the midst of the arenas where we live. Let's decide we will not yield to the excuses. I don't know enough. I don't feel confident. I don't feel particularly powerful. What if they ask me a question I can't answer? What if I pray and nothing happens? I'll tell you something that's scarier. What if you pray and something does happen? That'll really make you anxious. You see, if you'll think of prayer as an invitation to the Lord, God, we need your help. You can help.

He's going to quote Isaiah 53, which is the great messianic chapter in the prophet Isaiah. Hundreds of years before Jesus was born, Isaiah wrote about the Messiah and what he would do. Jesus didn't fit the expectations of that first century audience. It's why they killed him. But Matthew had understood by this point. He said, when evening came, many who were demon-possessed were brought to Jesus, and he drove out the spirits with a word, and he healed all the sick. This was to fulfill what was spoken through the prophet Isaiah. He took up our infirmities, and he carried our diseases. Why do we pray for the sick? Is it just because God does miracles? Well, he does, but that's not really the permission, the invitation we've been given. You see, the redemptive work of Jesus, what he accomplished on the cross, included more than just the forgiveness of our sins and salvation so that we could go to heaven. It's a far more multifaceted provision than that describes. He's provided, he said he gave us peace. He gave us strength. Matthew is quoting when he says Jesus healed all the sick. He said he's fulfilling what the prophet Isaiah said, that he carried our sicknesses and our diseases, that on the cross, God placed on Jesus our sickness and disease. So when we ask God for him to bring health and healing to our bodies, we're asking in the same way we ask for forgiveness of our sins. It was the same price paid for both. Now, that does not remove us from the vagaries of aging, folks. Stop it. But it does mean there's a power available to help us. When God created Adam and Eve in the garden, he said they were very good. I'm pretty sure they didn't put contacts in like I did this morning. God's intent is that we be well. He designed your body to heal. You really don't need much information beyond that. The design engineer fixed you to heal. If you cut your finger, you don't lose your mind. I hope. You know, you put a little Band-Aid around it, hopefully with like Flintstones on it. Or you get your mommy to kiss it. And you know, with just a little bit of time passes, it will heal. Do you understand how amazing? You can break a bone. And if you give it just the slightest opportunity to do so, it will mend itself. The screen on your phone won't do that. God built us to heal. So when we pray for someone to be well, and we ask them, now you have to cooperate. You can't purposely destroy the temple. You have a fiduciary responsibility to what God has entrusted to you, and a part of that is your physical body. You know, we get way heated up in church about our favorite sins. I can choose some that we don't talk about much. You know, it used to be we preached some fiery sermons about smoking. No pun intended. You know, we don't do that so much anymore, so there's not much conversation around that. But you know, the Bible says far more about gluttony than it does drunkenness. Yeah, I know. It's a man that talks about Oreos and M&Ms. But we do far more damage with our forks than about anything else. There's a multi-billion dollar industry on how to lose weight, as if there's a secret. Come on now. I think we all have some general idea that cheese doodles might not be vitamin enriched. And that if we would move more and consume less, we might be healthier. So you can't purposely destroy your temple and then look at the Lord and say, help me. That's like not studying for a test and then asking for wisdom. Having said that, the invitation to God in our lives is intended to be a demonstration of his power that will make the unbelieving world jealous. Amen. Whether we're complying with his truth and we're not committing gluttony, we're not purposely destroying the temple he's given us, or we're inviting his power into our lives to bring freedom and deliverance, spirit, soul, and body, so that their transformation is distinctive enough that the unbelievers will be jealous. Amen. Tell us what's happening with you. We would be interested in some of that as well. We've preferred to engage in

0: some subtle debate about theological nuance over which translation of the Bible is best. Look at 1 Peter chapter 2. When they hurled their insults at him, at Jesus, he didn't retaliate. When he suffered, he made no threats. He didn't need to make any threats. He looked at Peter. Remember in the garden when they came to arrest him and Peter got all heated up and drew his sword and Jesus said, "You can put it away, Pete." He said, "If I needed to, I could call legions of angels. I need to do this tonight." See, we can live with that calm assurance. There may be loud voices from our adversaries. There may be very well some significant threats, not idle threats, significant legitimate threats. We need to be close enough to the Lord in a time of turmoil like we are walking through to understand that God's abiding presence is with us. That's more than just a Sunday church faith or a Saturday church faith or an occasional glance at the Bible kind of a faith. That's a life yielded to the Lord. We're going to have to walk more towards that. He made no threats. Instead, he entrusted himself to the one who judges justly. He himself, here's the punchline, he himself. There's an emphasis in that. Jesus himself bore our sins in his body on the tree. Do you believe that? Me too. So that we might die to sins and live for righteousness. By that same sacrifice, by his wounds, we are healed. So why do I pray for the sick? Well, the same way if someone comes to me and says, "Pastor, I'd like to be a Christian," I have complete confidence in saying to them, "Well, if you'll ask the Lord to forgive your sins and invite Jesus into your life, he will do both of those things." Do you believe that?
1: Yes.
0: Me too. I saw about six hands. The rest of you should consider it. It's true. But that same sacrifice has given me the opportunity to invite God's health into our bodies. I don't always live in the health that Jesus provided, but I don't always live in the righteousness he provided either. And neither do you. Wonder what pastor's doing. Stop. By his wounds you were healed. One more verse. I gave it to you from John. Jesus is preparing his disciples for his exit. And he said, "I tell you the truth." And you know by now when you see that phrase, he's about to drop a truth bomb that nobody's going to believe. "I tell you the truth," he said. "Anyone who has faith in me will do what I've been doing." Whew. "He'll do even greater things than these because I'm going to the Father." A lot of implications of that that I'm not going to unpack right now, but clearly Jesus is giving us permission. He commissioned his disciples, and then he commissioned 72 more. I understand there's a whole group of theology supported by all theological schools that say all the miracles stopped with the last of the apostles. There's a Greek word that's the best answer I know to that theory. Baloney. It means I disagree. It would be the cruelest of all hoaxes to give us a narrative filled with the supernatural involvement of God and then tell us it no longer exists. It's illogical. It's irrational to me. It's inconsistent with the beliefs of the church through most of the history of the church.
2: We'll be right back. But first, a word from Pastor Allen about his new book.
0: Folks, understanding who you are in Christ, the price that was paid to give you status in the kingdom of God, it will write a future for you that is not dependent upon your family of origin, your life circumstance, the expressions of evil that you've had to overcome. In Christ Jesus, we are triumphant both in time and for all eternity. We put this little booklet together. It'll help you. 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
2: 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Now, let's get back to Pastor Alan to wrap up part two of his message, When Kingdoms Collide, The Tipping Point.
0: So here's my invitation to you. I want to suggest that you take that let's pray idea. As you listen to people and you engage in your day and your spheres of influence, people, particularly in the South, we just talk. How are you doing? And people tell you. You usually recognize those people. They're not from here. They don't know. We don't care. In the South, it's a form of greeting. But if you listen, people tell you a great deal. And I've encouraged you to say, well, let's pray. Don't ask for permission. You know, don't say, you know, I'm a servant of the Most High God and my pastor has challenged me to pray for the pagans. And the Spirit of God has given me discernment to recognize that you were such. Might I lay my hands on you and pray for you, O pagan one? Please don't do that. I would run from you. Don't ask for permission. When you do that, you forfeit all of the initiative that you have, because you're not really asking them to pray. You're just telling them you're going to. They can receive it. They can reject it. They have a part in this, but you're going to offer a prayer on their behalf. That's a tremendous gift. It's better than saying, I will pray for you, because you may walk off and forget. Just say, let's pray. And when you say that, you close your eyes. They'll be staring at you, pretty certain. Just close your eyes. I'll usually bow my head just a bit. And then just one sentence. Lord, help my friend in Jesus' name. Lord, the kids have been sick. Restore their health in Jesus' name. Lord, you know they need a breakthrough. I don't know what it is. Help them in Jesus' name. God, we need your wisdom in Jesus' name. Lord, we need a breakthrough. Just a sentence. And when you say amen, and this is it, folks, right here. This is the key. When you say amen, just keep moving. Some of us grew up in traditions where you want some gratification. So when you say amen, you want some affirmation that they've experienced something. And so you give them sometimes not so subtle messages. Amen. I'm telling you, you're creepy. You are. You're not godly. You're creepy. You're carnal. Did you feel it? Oh, I felt it. I'm telling you, I don't want anything to do with you. Amen. Who do you think the Titans are going to draft? And will it make any difference? Just move on. Now, you've done two things at that point. You've extended an invitation to God into the life of someone, which is powerful. And you have identified yourself as someone who believes in prayer, and that there's a high degree of probability that person will return or send someone else. I can testify to this. But now, this is where the addition comes. I want you to be prepared to pray for people that need healing. You may have people in your sphere of influence that are battling some real serious things. Don't just pray once. Every time you have a chance, if you're with that person. So Lord, I thank you for my friend. I thank you that you're going to complete that healing in Jesus' name. Amen. And just keep moving. Don't do that creepy stuff. I'm standing with you, brother. I'm hanging in there. Just stop. We're inviting God in. But you see, we haven't extended enough invitations to God to make anyone jealous. We've used we've said, well, you know, I'm open to anything that God wants. Well, you know, Pastor, I'm just not sure how I feel about all those invitations. So I'm just open. No, you're not. No, you're not. Jesus said, if you're hungry and thirsty, you'll be filled. When I'm hungry, I'm not just open. I'm going to open something. Isn't that right? You get hungry enough, you lose your sense of decorum. You know, you will go to hell with that passive attitude. I'm open to anything God has for you. You will miss the kingdom of God, because unless you believe in your heart and confess with your mouth that Jesus is Lord, you will miss it. It's not about what God's going to do. It's about our response. So would you be willing to take a let's pray and just bump it a bit and begin to pray for people that need a miracle, that need a healing, that need deliverance, that need a door to open, that need a breakthrough? Would you be willing to take that a bit more assertively into our world? It's biblical. We've been given permission. It's not because of our holiness or our goodness or our righteousness. It's not because of my biblical scholarship or because I'm an extrovert or not. It's because of who Jesus is and what he's done for us. When I tell someone they can be saved or born again or converted, it's not because I'm godly or holy or righteous. God can accomplish his purposes through a donkey. That's how I got on the team. All right, I'll tell you, I've done it with a little bit of laughter, but it's not funny. And I'm happy to laugh because I don't want to take ourselves too seriously, but I do want to take the assignment very seriously. The disciples are imprisoned. And before the end of this narrative in Acts chapter 5, they're going to receive their first flogging. They're going to be beaten because of their advocacy for Jesus. They've been imprisoned and released in this same little scenario. And when they are rearrested as they're preaching again, this time there's enough anger directed at them that someone will execute them, and there's an intervention that's done. And so they decide just to settle for beating them severely. Now, I'm asking you to take a different posture towards your faith, folks. We've been kind of these happy, passive people. We're reluctant to pray for one another at church. Well, what will they think? If they're at church, I don't care. If you're in church and I pray for you and that offends you, I mean, we can talk about it, and I may need to change my attitude a bit, or I don't know, but we'll work through that. We're going to pray for people. But we got to pray for people in the marketplace. Well, they may not like that. Yeah, I know. The people that went before us were imprisoned, and they bore scars on their body because of their advocacy for Jesus. We think if we get canceled in the social media or we get unfriended, ooh. I was reminded of something this week, and I'm going to share a portion because it's a contrast with what's happened. We just recently had a presentation in our national cathedral by a bishop of a very celebrated expression of evangelicalism, endorsing a very ungodly worldview without embarrassment or shame. It has been widely celebrated, got to make the talk show circuit, hail the hero. I don't agree. No matter what your education or the status from which you are ministering, if you deny the truth of Scripture in a biblical worldview, I don't believe that should be celebrated. But as I was thinking of that and praying about that, I was reminded of another presentation in Washington. It's been a while. It was February the 5th in 1994. In fact, I put the quote in your notes. I thought it was valuable enough. It was at the National Prayer Breakfast in Washington, D.C., and Mother Teresa was there. If you don't know her story, a few minutes on the internet is worth the investment. A very diminutive nun that worked with the poorest of the poor in Calcutta in India. And at that prayer breakfast, our president at the time was Bill Clinton, and President Clinton and his wife were there, and so was Vice President Al Gore and his wife, 4,000 others in attendance. And at that time in the unfolding story of our nation, there had been multiple attempts to pass a ban on partial birth abortion. It's a very heinous act. The child is at full term, he's brought to the point of delivery, and when the head crowns, they would puncture a hole, vacuum out what was needed to collapse the skull and make delivery easier. And a bill had been put on the president's desk multiple times, which he had vetoed. Our track record on the sanctity of human life is abhorrent, and it remains so until today. You know, abortion has touched every one of us directly or indirectly. I'm not throwing stones. We can be forgiven and set free. I'm very grateful for that. This isn't about shame, but we cannot continue the practice. Well, on that day in Washington, D.C., with that expression of tremendous power, this diminutive nun from Calcutta took the floor. And I gave you just a portion of what she said. She said, by abortion, the mother does not learn to love, but kills even her own child to solve her problems. And by abortion, that father is told that he does not have to take any responsibility at all for the child that he's brought into the world. The father is likely to put other women into the same trouble. So abortion just leads to more abortion. Any country that accepts abortion is not teaching its people to love, but to use any violence to get what they want. This is why the greatest destroyer of love and peace is abortion. She concluded her speech with words of hope and a reminder that we are called to use freedom for higher purposes than murder. She went on to say, if we remember that God loves us and that we can love others as he loves us, then America can become a sign of peace for the world. From here, a sign of care for the weakest of the weak, the unborn child, must go out to the world.
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11: Are you ready for the Word? Praise Him. This is Pastor Pearson of Word of Faith Christian Center here in sunny San Antonio, Texas. A Bible-believing, Bible-teaching church where Jesus Christ is Lord and you'll never be bored. I want to welcome all of you back to our radio broadcast, and I pray it's being a blessing to you and yours. So sit back and relax as I bring a message from the Word of God just for you. But please, please, please have an ear to hear what the Lord is about to say. Because if you do, I guarantee that you'll be blessed today. So without further ado, let me bring today's message to you. It's called Living Life with Boldness. Brothers and sisters, our Father wants all of us who are His children to live our lives with boldness. A boldness that will give us the ability to live the kind of life that He wants us to live in the way that He wants us to live it, without concern for what others think. A life that's not lived hiding who we are or being secretive about the blessings our God gives. God wants us to be a people who live our Christian lives openly, publicly, and boldly. He wants us to be a people who live our lives all outspokenly about the Lord who's in our lives and the awesome things that He's doing in our lives. God wants us to live our Christianity openly and publicly, all out in the open, so that everybody who's near can clearly see who we are and how we live our lives, so that they all can see how real Christians live and see the blessed life that our God freely gives. God wants us to live our lives with boldness. So without further ado, let me share today's message with you. It's called Living Life with Boldness. But before I do, I got a question to ask you. Are you ready for the Word? Because ready or not, here it comes.
12: Around us is going to be blessed. Everything connected to us is going to be blessed. And you're going to be blessed. You're going to be a blessing. That's past blessed. That's a blessing. That's where you now got it to distribute, to give to other people. And one thing you'll be able to give to other people is the peace that you have. When they freaking out, you're going to be all just as calm, just as relaxed. When they can't sleep at night, you're going to be laying there asleep, having a ball. Amen. Through it all. I remember this one time, praise God, long, long time ago. My daughter was under attack by the devil, praise God. And once again, I'm one of them silly people that believe His word. So you got to bear with me. And I remember my wife, praise God, with a blessed self. I remember we were sitting in the house and while it was going on, and she said to me, she said, you know, what are you doing? I said, I'm about to go to sleep. So what you doing going to sleep? I said, because God got it. I said, look, I can't do nothing about it. He got it. And since He got it, I can go ahead and go to sleep. Because that didn't go over well initially. Because it made it seem like I didn't care. But no, I did care. Actually, I cast my care upon the Lord. You handle it. And if anybody ever drove at night with somebody? Now, there's two positions you could be in. You could be the one that's driving, or you could be the one that's riding. If you want the one that's riding, you can go ahead and go to sleep. I said, you can go ahead and go to sleep. Why? Because they the one driving. And if you really think God got this thing, go to sleep. Amen. He went on to say in verse 26, and I will make them in the place round about my hill a blessing. Notice this. And I will cause the shower to come down in his season. There shall be showers of blessings. There shall be showers of blessings. So God will provide showers of blessings to come into their lives. Showers of blessings to come into their life. And since everything is territorial, praise God, we in Texas, when the showers here, it be flood waters. And so God wants to shower blessings down upon you. But notice, that's tied to being fed from the pastor that God gave you. That's tied to being fed from the one pastor God gave you. Well, I ain't getting showered yet. I know, because you listening to 4 or 5 different pastors and what they say rather than the one that God told you to listen to. Oh, Pastor, you just don't want me to listen to nobody. You listen to anybody you want to. You listen to a fool you want to. That's on you. That ain't got nothing to do with me. I just know what we're supposed to do according to Scripture. Another thing that word means, praise God, the word maintain means, it means to make provision for. To make provision for. That's whatever provision is needed. So when God is maintaining you, even in the situation that you're going through, God says, I will make provision for you. God will make sure that we have what we need to succeed. Turn to Philippians chapter 4, please. God will make sure that we have what we need to succeed. This is right in the middle of the situation that you're going through. He'll give you what you need to succeed. Because he'll maintain you. Philippians chapter 4, verse 19 reads, but my God shall supply all your need according to his riches and glory by Christ Jesus. I'm showing you this to let you know what he's capable of doing. He's capable of providing all your need according to his riches and glory by Christ Jesus. I like that. He said, he didn't say I'll supply all your need according to what you got. He didn't say I'll supply all your need according to what you have the credit record to give. He said, I'll give you all that you need according to my riches and glory. I said, according to my riches and glory. I remember a long, long, long time ago, praise God. You know, Lord had spoke to me, told me, he said, I will give you a house. I got all excited, but I didn't hear him right. Y'all ain't never did that. I heard him say, go get a house. So long story short, we went to go get a house. Praise God. A lot of trouble that was attached to it. Remember that? There was a lot of trouble going into these people's nasty houses and stuff like that. Praise God. And then we end up settling for one. We just settled for one. Praise God. We got tired of looking, taking kids and little kids in and out of houses and stuff like that. And looking at all these places. And finally we settled for one. We like, oh, this one's good. And so we put in for it. Praise God. And there was no reason for us not to get it, but we didn't get it. And I was tripping out. I was like, I returned the word back to the Lord. I said, look, Lord, you said, if I believe upon you, well, I will not be ashamed. Well, I believed on you and I'm ashamed because I'm sitting here being denied. So when, especially after you done told me to go get a house, he said, I didn't say that. You didn't say that. That's what'd you say? He said, I said, I'll get you a house. That isn't what I got you.
13: Come on now.
12: I'm like, well, amen. Of course, you know the story. Praise God. Hallelujah. In fact, he said, if you clean up the house you got, it'll be a new house there. Praise God. Hallelujah. Anyway, that's another teaching. So anyway, later on down the line, as I was serving in the house of God, when was on my way home, we're going to get some gasoline for the vehicle. He said, turn here. Turn here. Write down that number. Call them up. Long story, very long story, sure. Called them up. It was in the same vicinity as the other house. Much better house than the other one. A lot more expensive than the other one. And he waited till now there's only one person working, rather than two people working. Credit got messed up for a minute or two. And so my credit wasn't no way as good as it was when we went after it the first time. And I'm thinking like, wait a minute, this is more money. We got less money. This is a better house. Well, how are we going to do this? Long story short, we got it. How do we get it? Because he got it. I remember when you know, we was trying to figure out who to finance it. I'm thinking like, who can we get to finance this thing? And making a long story short, the agent who showed it to us and said, so you got a financer yet? I'm like, well, no, not really. I'm still, he said, look, I tell you, just send me your information. He said, I know somebody. I'm like, well, who? He said, don't worry about it. I know somebody. Don't worry about it. I know somebody. I'm like, okay. He called me back in a couple more days. He said, what day you want to close? He said, I got your money. So all you got to do is choose your close date and you can close. I'm like, boy, I didn't know whether God blinded them so that they couldn't see my credit record. I don't know. I didn't know whether he blinded them. I don't know what he did. And so then I asked the infamous question. I said, okay, well, wait a minute now. Because I remember how much we was going to need for the other place. And we ain't got that kind of money now. I'm like, well, wait a minute. So how much I need for closing? He told me the amount. No, he said, they'll call you back and tell you. He said, they'll call you back and tell you. I'm thinking, oh, man, see, that's jacked up. They're going to call me back and tell me. The lady called me back. She told me, you're going to need this amount for the closing. I said, ma'am, are you sure? She said, yeah, I'm sure. I said, ma'am, you know, no disrespect, but you might want to refigure that. She said, okay. I'll call you right back. And she called me back. And she said, okay. I refigured it. It's what I said. It was thousands less than the other place when the other place was less of a place. And it was the amount of money that I had. Somebody say, God will provide you whatever you need at the time you need it, according to his riches and glory. Not yours. Turn to Psalms number 78. God will provide you what you need according to his riches and glory, not yours. I'm like, yeah, he done picked the house, picked the person that's going to finance it, came up with the money, the amount less than that. And I'm like, well, how much is the note is going to be? The note was less than the other place. Now, I did good in math. I got more of a house, less money down, and my note is less for the same amount of time. I'm like, okay. Psalm number 78. Sometimes you got to learn the quick looking gift horses in the mouth. Quit talking yourself out of the blessings that God has for you. He said, don't lean to your understanding. Just acknowledge him in all your ways and he will direct your path. Psalms number 78, stanza number 16. It says, he broke streams also out of a rock, out of the rock, and caused waters to run down like rivers. Now, what he's talking about right here is when they needed water, when they was in the wilderness. And they was like, we need water, but we in the wilderness. And God told the man of God to go over there and hit that rock with your staff. Now, if you lean to your own understanding, that don't make no sense. But if you learn to trust God, you'll just do what he say, even though it don't seem to make sense. So the man of God went over there and hit the rock with the staff he had, and out gushed water. Now, if you're trying to figure out where this water come from, the answer is God. Because God's the only one that can cause water to come out of a rock. I say run across a rock from a stream that's over behind it. I said, come out of a rock. In the middle of the wilderness. And there was enough water for 3.5 million people, plus their animals, and for them to drink and to clean their little nasty self up too. Out of a rock. My point is, God will get you where you what you need when you need it, and he'll do it in angles that you would never, ever expect it to show up. I said, he'll do it angles you would never, ever, ever, ever expect it to come from. Because he got it like that. Psalms number 105. Don't concern yourself with where the provision gonna come from. I'm gonna answer that. God. Where he gonna get it from. Not you in grown folk business. Stay out grown folk business. Just let God handle what he do. And just know you're gonna get it from him. And don't concern yourself with all of that. You in grown folk business now. Psalms number 105. Stanza number 40. It said the people asked, and he brought quails and satisfied them with bread, with the bread of heaven. Because remember, they needed provision. Wasn't no HEBs in the wilderness. Wasn't no Whole Foods in the wilderness. They in the wilderness. And they said, we want something to eat. First, he gave them manna. Dropped it from the sky. Sweet to eat. But they weren't satisfied with that. So he brought them quail too. Pheasant on the glass. High on the hog. In the wilderness. Well, where he get all them quails from? That's grown folk business. Stay out grown folk business. That God your daddy, stay out grown folk. Anybody remember when your parents used to say that? Stay out grown folk business. Don't worry about where you're getting it from. Just know he came up with enough for 3.5 million people. Every day. So if he can come through for them every day, surely he can come through for you one day and give you what you need at the time you need it. And he'll do it every single day too. God provides ample provision for them, for his. Isaiah chapter 43, please. God gives ample provision to his. Isaiah chapter 43, begin reading at verse 18. It says, remember ye not the former things, neither consider the things of old. Behold, I will do a new thing. Now it shall spring forth. Shall ye not know it? I will even make a way in the wilderness and rivers in the desert. God will make a way for us when we need it. He'll make a way, as old folks say, where there was no way. He'll make rivers in the desert. Deserts don't have rivers. But God does. Because God's the creator. See, can I tell you the truth? We say God's a creator. But we don't act like God's a creator. Because God will create you whatever you need. I needed a job one time. On a shift that didn't exist. A shift that didn't exist. But then I walked up and talked to the lady that ran the whole building. Was telling her I wanted her to, you know, see if she could maybe let me take a leave of absence. And then come back to my job after I finished ministry school. She said to me, she said, after I explained to her what I wanted to do, I wanted to go to ministry school. She looked at me, she said, you don't remember me, do you? I'm thinking, oh Lord, I done messed up. Amen.
6: I'm thinking like, what did I do?
12: And she said, man, and then she explained to me who she was. Long, long time ago when I was no good, praise God, I was still educated. I was an educated thug. And I knew accounting. I didn't graduate from college because I got thrown out of college before I graduated, praise God. But I was in my senior year when I got thrown out, praise God. You don't need to know why. Praise God. It's doing things. It's, we always say, stay outgrown for business. Praise God. Amen. But I still knew it. Because one of the things I wanted to do was go to school to become, to know accounting. Not to become an accountant, to know accounting. Because I was doing a lot of illegal stuff, and I was also going to be, that way I can keep my eye on whoever handling my money. I can understand what, you know, I know what they're doing, so they can be trying to slip something on me. I can be able to handle it. So anyway, and she said, "You don't remember me, do you?" She said, "This." She said, I was going to school, and I had this accounting class. I just could not pass. And if I could not pass it, I could not get my associates at that time. She said, I could not get my associates. And she said, and then somebody at work said that there's a guy named Rodney Pearson. He knows accounting. And they walked up to you and asked you, said, would you tutor my friend? And you said, sure. And I went over to her, and I, long story short, I tutored her for a couple sessions and stuff like that, taught it to her real good. And she was able to learn it real fast because I've been a teacher all my life. She learned it real fast and stuff like that. And then she said, how much do I owe you? I said, you don't owe me nothing. Just go ahead and, you know, finish your college and stuff like that. I'll be glad for that. And she said, you didn't charge me nothing for it. She said, and now I get the chance to do something for you after all these years. She said, because if you hadn't helped me pass that class, I wouldn't have got my associate. If I didn't get my associate, I wouldn't have got my bachelor's. If I wouldn't have got my bachelor's, I wouldn't have got my master's. If I wouldn't have got my master's, I wouldn't be where I am today. And you was the one to help me get there, and you never let me do a thing for you. She said, so what shift do you want to work? Long story short, she created a shift. I don't know. Nobody was on this shift but me. And she said, and plus that, my daddy was a pastor. My uncle was a pastor. My brother's a pastor. And if you're going to go to school to become a pastor, she said, I'm going to help you do whatever you need. So if this shift don't work out for you, just call me up. Tell me you want to change, and what time do you want to change to? And I will change it just for you. See, God is the kind of God that will create ways out of no ways. See, y'all still trying to figure stuff out based on your understanding. Lean not to your own understanding. That didn't make no sense. I'd have never thought of that. I didn't walk up there and say, yo, chick, could you make me a shift? I'm trying to figure it. I'm like, well, look, maybe you can just let me take a leave of absence. I'll come back after it's over. She said, well, what you going to do for money? I said, I don't know. Maybe I'll work at we have Myers there, praise God. Y'all got Walmart. See, we have Myers there. Oh, she laughed. She know about Myers. We got Myers, 24-hour store, praise God. I said, maybe I'll stock shelves at Myers in the middle of the night and stuff like that. She said, you really don't remember me, do you? I'm like, oh, Lord. But God made a way where there was no way. God will make ways that you don't even see. Because he's a God like that, and he'll give provision to thee. God will make a way for us when we need it. That word also translates, maintain. It also translates to be present. To be present. That means that God will be there with me and you. Maintaining me and you. He'll be there. Be present. Never absent. Always present. Got to be present when trouble is present. When trouble shows up, God's already there. Psalms number 46. I said, God's already there. So don't be asking God to come by here. God's already here. What you need to do is look around and see who's already there. Psalms number 46. Folk acting like they ain't no God right now. Folk acting like God not with them right now. Folk bugging out, tripping out, and acting like God ain't even around. Psalms number 46, stanza number 1. It says, God is our refuge and strength, a very present help in trouble. I like that. He's a very present help. He ain't just a present help. He's very present. He there like a mug. He there in such a way, ain't no question that he's there. He's an ever-present help in a time of need. So when times of need show up, God is right there with you. He's going to be a very present help to be there to help you. That's good news. Praise God. Because God's going to be present to maintain you, to sustain you, and make sure everything works out well.
11: Well, that's all that we have time for today. I hope that you were blessed by what the Word of God had to say. I hope you learned a little bit more about what it takes for our Father to do what He wants to do for all of us who are His children. That is, to be able to live our lives with boldness. I hope even more that you're learning the things that we need to do to live our lives with boldness like God wants me and you to do, so that the life that we live will be filled with the manifestations of the power and the promises of God that He wants to do for me and you. If you want to hear the message in its entirety, just contact the church office at area code 210-785-9238. That's area code 210-785-9238. 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We'll be glad to come and get you. So come on through. You'll be blessed if you do. I guarantee you. We also invite all the brothers in San Antonio and surrounding areas to our Breakfast of Champions Men's Breakfast this Saturday morning. It's an all-you-can-eat breakfast at the Sisters from Word of Faith, prepared for the brothers of Word of Faith. That's the best breakfast in town. It's one of my brothers that you don't want to turn down. Then after we feed you naturally, we're going to feed you spiritually too, with a powerful word from God just for the brothers. That's including you. There's no charge, but a free will offering will be taken. It starts at 9:30 a.m. sharp and it ends at 12 noon. 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Y'all stay blessed. 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
18: 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Now, sometimes sickness or disease is something that God can use for our learning and not something just random or meaningless. You see, illness really can have a purpose. These struggles can draw us closer to God, and as we're hurting and asking why, well, that can push us to depend upon God more deeply and with more sincerity. So today, Pastor Jack teaches that in a moment of suffering, our lives can change for the better. Really can. For the Christ follower, things that feel bad or look bad are just the very thing that we need to turn things around for us. Now in his message called Discipline of Disease, here's pastor and Bible teacher Jack Hibbs.
19: God has made life enduring. He's made it resilient. In fact, when you think about the entire messianic ministry of Jesus, it was fulfilled in Scripture. Isaiah 35 is a tremendous chapter about the messianic ministry of Jesus Christ. Isaiah 35 verse 4 says, "Say to those with fearful hearts, be strong, do not fear. Your God will come. He will come with vengeance, that is to defend you. With divine retribution, he will come to save you."
20: Then will the eyes of the blind, listen, this is the ministry of Jesus. By the way, it's also a reference to the millennium when he returns. Then the eyes of the blind will be opened. Did Jesus open the eyes of the blind? And the ears of the deaf will be unstopped. Did Jesus open the ears of the deaf people? Then will the lame leap like a deer. Didn't people get up and go dancing into the temple because he healed them? And the mute tongue shout for joy. Water will gush forth in the wilderness and streams in the desert. That's a reference to the millennium. That's when Christ returns. But when Jesus came, that's why the scriptures say that if you can handle it, the kingdom of God is here now. When Jesus was ministering. Wherever Jesus is, the kingdom of God is at. And he brings healing. But life is subject to suffering in this world. Without Christianity, without the Bible,

Historically, you always blame the Jews before the Holocaust breaks open or breaks out. That's the way it goes. You always blame the Christian before they start killing Christians. But let me tell you something. Without Christian compassion, love, and care, where would the hospitals be? You wouldn't have Yale, Cornell, Princeton, Harvard. You wouldn't have George Washington University. You'd have none of those things. They were Christian seminaries for the raising up of pastors. Did you know that? And go all around the world, even in pagan countries, and the greatest care and treatment that you'll get is that old missionary outpost with the cross on top of the building, and everybody will pick up their family that's sick or whatever and walk to that missionary outpost all around the world today. Why is it? Isn't it interesting that King Hussein, King Abdullah's dad, King Hussein, when he had cancer, where did he go? Did he go to the hospital in Cairo? No. Did he go to the hospital in Syria? No. He didn't even go to the hospital in his own country of Jordan. Where did he go? He got on his private plane and flew straight to Newport Beach and went to Hoag Hospital for treatment. Hoag Hospital, a Christian hospital. Bible in every class. I mean, in every room. Classroom. One of the greatest universities in the world, Loma Linda University. Who's the chief physician? Have you ever been there? It says right there, it's Jesus. Think about that. It's an amazing thing to think about. In the midst of all of the suffering of the world, life continues on. And listen, we are pro-life. God's pro-life. When I say pro-life, I want you to live. You say, I don't believe like you believe. It doesn't matter. I want you to live. I want your life blessed. I don't believe in God. I want your life blessed. God is for life. Matthew chapter 4, verse 23. I love this. Matthew 4, 23. And Jesus went about all Galilee, teaching in their synagogues, preaching the gospel of the kingdom, healing all kinds of sickness and all kinds of disease among the people. Then his fame went throughout all Syria, and they brought to him all sick people who were afflicted with various diseases and torments, and those who were demon-possessed. What a great doctor to have, huh? Epileptics and paralytics, and he healed them. That's my doctor. What an awesome thing. Jesus Christ wants to alleviate the pain of human suffering. He didn't deny that there's suffering in this world, but life, God blesses, and it continues. Matthew 8:14. Now when Jesus had come to Peter's house, he saw Peter's mother-in-law lying sick with fever. So he touched her, and the fever left her, and she arose and served them. Then in the evening had come, they brought to him many who were demon-possessed, and he cast out the spirits with a word and healed all who were sick, that it might be fulfilled, which was spoken of by Isaiah the prophet, saying, he himself took our infirmities and bore our sicknesses. You see, Jack, this is fantastic, but I'm sick tonight. I've got a problem now. Well, just hang on. Understand this, that life is always bigger. Listen, life is always bigger than the issue at hand. We lose sight of that. Life happens in a broken world, yes. But listen to this, church. Life. God has given you life. Remember, and I don't want to get sidetracked on this, but do you remember when Jesus tells the parable about the man who is going to go away for a long time, and he handed out talents, not like, can you play the piano, investments. He gave to each man the ability to use his life for his master. And one guy had 5 opportunities, one guy had 10, and one guy had 30, and they're all told to go and do with their life. And remember, one guy took what was given him and he buried it in the ground for fear. That parable is not about you listening to your mom and playing violin all the way through to your life. It has nothing to do with that. It has to do with your life being invested for God's glory. It's you taking your life that God has given you to be a manager over, so that when he comes, you will have lived a full life for his glory. That life lived for his glory also includes suffering. And if God calls you or I to suffer in this life, it's for his glory. And this is a hard pill to swallow, and yet there's no other pill to swallow. It's it.

0: You and I, for example, if you're diagnosed with a certain disease and you're gonna waste away for 30 years, nobody wants to sign up for that. We all understand that. And yes, the temptation is to question God and wonder. When all of that stuff runs its course like a fever and it gets out of your system, then there's that deep settling in of, God, what would you have me to do? And the sooner we come to that, if you're suffering tonight, if there's this thing that is plaguing your life, the greatest thing that you can do is surrender your will to God's authority in this area. It's better to do it now than later. Get it over with. It's the only pill to take, is to take his will and to embrace rather than kick against. Because why? He loves you and I absolutely. And we don't understand things that are going on often at all. Why this? The greatest challenge to your faith would be going down to Children's Hospital in Orange County and walking through those wards, through those halls, and you see the suffering of children. And immediately, you'll either say, how can God allow this? Or you can say, Jesus said in the Bible, Satan has come to rob and to kill and destroy, but the Lord has come that he might give life. And we need to understand that. Our immature, emotionally based theology would say, I am not going to believe in God unless he does it my way. And there's a way that is beyond our human logic. And that's where trust comes in. Life is always bigger than the issue. Hebrews 4:13 says, and there is no creature hidden from his sight, but all things are naked and open to the eyes of him with whom we must give an account. He sees everything. This is the omniscience of God. He knows everything. Do you guys know that? Do you guys know? He knows everything. What can we teach him? We try to teach him, but it doesn't work. He knows everything. And this challenges us. I'm going to give you a couple of verses right now, and you know them so well, and I know them so well, but do we believe them? And that's a scary thing, to know something and not believe it. In the midst of suffering and going through a life-challenging issue, listen to this, Romans 8:37, yet in all these things we are more than conquerors through him who loved us. For I am persuaded. Think about how that happened. How is a man persuaded? How is a woman persuaded that neither death nor life, verse 39 goes on, shall be able to separate us from the love of God, which is in Christ Jesus. Think about that. How are we persuaded? I'll tell you right now. There's only one way to be persuaded that nothing will separate you from the love of God, and that is difficulty in life. And that is the battle of sickness and disease and suffering. There's no other way. You can't get it in a book. You can't get it in prosperity. You can't get it in everything just going nice. That kind of stuff only comes deep. It only comes through the pain and the sorrow and the suffering. But for the believer, there's great benefit to all of that. How do we know this? As a believer, when these times come, you'll either cling to God. In fact, watch this. The believer will cling to God. The world, because they don't know, they will get the pink slip from the doctor or the notice from whatever or whoever, and where do they go? They go right down to the bar, and they'll just start pounding down the drinks to deal with the pressure of it all. And in the morning when he wakes up, he still has the problem. And yet, maybe perhaps all night long, the Christian was at the feet of Jesus, and their life is changed in that moment of suffering. There's no other way. Also this, life is never wasted. Life happens in a broken world. Life never is wasted with God, ever. Think about that. In 2 Corinthians 7, verse 4, the Bible says, great is my boldness. Listen to Paul, he's amazing. Great is my boldness of speech toward you. Great is my boasting on your behalf. I am filled with comfort. The word means all comfort. Paul says, I'm filled with all comfort. What's the last verse statement? I am exceedingly joyful in all our tribulation. Isn't that amazing? How can this be true? You've got all this joy, all this comfort. You are rejoicing and you have boldness, and it's all come about in the midst of tribulation. difficulty.
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0: When you're given the bad news as a Christian, it's not bad news. So, Jack, are you kidding me? I have to back up when bad news comes to me and say, Lord, this really feels bad. It looks bad. And let's be honest, Lord, I don't see a way out of this. But I'm not God. You are. I didn't know anything about heaven. You taught it to me. Lord, I had no hope in this world. And you came and you spoke to me. I had no promise of eternal life. I didn't even know it existed. But Jesus came. We will not live forever. We will not live for long. But God's eternal. And it's an awesome thing to think about, that God never wastes life. Some of you need to hear that. January is, I think, Sanctity of Life Month, is it not? And you think about in America, how many children have been aborted? I got news for you. Those kids are in heaven. I don't know how old they are in heaven. I don't know what they look like in heaven. That's in the wisdom of God. But if there's an aborted child that's on your heart and mind, as a Christian, you're going to see that. You're going to see that child someday. I don't know how that's going to work. It's going to be amazing, though. It's part of heaven. Think about that. Since 1973, what are we looking at in America? 50 million kids? More than any war in America has ever fought? They're in heaven. And maybe tonight you're thinking how there can be nothing that can bring back or somehow redeem that thing you decided as a young girl or whatever it was. And hey, listen, you're going to see that child by the grace of God. You're going to see, and I can't imagine how that day is going to be. God never wastes a life. It's a gift. It's amazing. That's why you love it so much. And God put it within us to want to fight for life. Hey, did anybody watch this? I'm going to go off a rabbit trail right now. I forget what it's called. It was on the military channel about training Navy SEALs and special ops people. Have you seen that? Nobody saw that? What's wrong with you people? They took U.S. Army Rangers and who wanted to be trained for underwater operations. And part of the whole deal of training these guys, first of all, they have to all be combat soldiers to qualify. Then the first step is they put them in a pool. They tie their feet together and their hands together behind their back. And they had to swim 50 yards underwater with one breath. That's what I said. Wow. And then as they progressed through, their instructors would take them underwater. They had their mask all painted black, and the instructors underwater would tie weights to them so they couldn't go to the surface. They would cut their airlines and start beating them up underwater. And then at one point, to graduate, every guy had to go through this process of drowning. You were with your partner, and your partner's in front of you underwater, and then an assailant comes behind you, but you're looking at your partner. And the assailant, the enemy, comes and starts fighting with you as you're looking at your partner. Your partner's right there, and the guy winds up holding you down until you drown. Then they quickly pull the guy out of the water, and they revive him. And the first face that the guy sees when he comes back is his partner. And they said there's a bond that's made that's never separated. That they believe no matter what they do in the world, if it's just the two of them, they can take on an army. And it's a supernatural almost kind of bonding. And it was like, wow. And I'm thinking, man, if they do that stuff in the physical realm, why aren't we doing that in the Christian realm? That my face and your face is the first face we see in the moment of difficulty, and it's the first face we see when we're being revived. And it creates a bond that can't be separated. How does that happen? They made those guys for 6 weeks suffer like you can't believe. Why? Because those guys, those instructors, loved those dudes enough to get them ready for any battle on the planet. And they drop them off in the middle of the ocean in the middle of the night, 14 miles, naked with underwear and a knife. And they said, on a moonless night, they find your way home. They left. And they got to read the water and figure out which way shore is by the movement of the water, and they swim. And they said, well, what if you get attacked by a shark? That's why you have a knife. And people die going through the course every year. Sounds like Christianity. It's amazing. Life's never wasted. Never wasted. Psalm 119, verse 67 says, before I was afflicted, I went astray, but now I keep your word. There's something about suffering. God never wastes a moment in your life. God never wastes your life. How can a person waste their life? Church, family, listen, you have no authority to waste your life. I'm sick. I can't do anything. Who am I? Stop thinking like that. Do you know God? Yes. Does God know you? Listen, here's the deal. If you're 9 feet tall or 3 feet tall, if you can run a four flat hundred, or if you can, or you're bound to a wheelchair, are you a Christian? Yes. Then God wants to use your life. Joni Erickson Tada. Look at that woman's life. Nobody likes her. I don't like her. I don't like her because I look at her and all my excuses fly out the window. I can't go tell anybody about Jesus today. I have a sore throat. She has a mouth. That's all she has is a mouth. She's paralyzed from what? Her Adam's apple down? Her neck down? And she writes books and preaches and travels the world sharing Jesus with people. And I can't even get out of bed. It's remarkable. God doesn't waste a life. Humans waste life. God doesn't waste a life. I saw something that really bothered me, and it's probably going to bother you now. I shouldn't tell you this, but God is not into wasting life. And I saw a Christian woman not too long ago. She's a longtime smoker and still smokes. And she got a note from her doctor. She has lung cancer. She's going to die. You know her comment, you know her statement was? How could God do this to me? It's wasting a life. The temple of God, it's wasting it. It's wasting what God wants to use. We need to value life. And you start by, listen, I'm not talking some self-esteem program here right now. What I'm saying is you need to value your life knowing that God wants to use you dramatically. Amen. Do we believe in Romans 8:28 where it says we know that all things work together for good to those who love God? To those who are called according to his purpose. I want you to write this down, if it blesses you. This is private. In fact, on my notes, it says, I wrote here, my personal testimony. So this works for me. It may not work for you. But I know this sounds silly, but I'm just going to tell you straight up. If I'm getting a sore throat, or in 1990, I was diagnosed with Crohn's disease, and it took them 9 months to figure it out. And it was 9 months of bad stuff. And they went through all of the stuff. Well, we think you have cancer. For 4 months, I thought I had cancer. They're treating me for cancer of the colon and all this stuff. It's like, oh man, they're doing one test. It's ridiculous. It's terrible. From a sore throat to that, I want you to think for a second. This is what I learned. I didn't read this in a book. For me, this works. God gave this to me. I learned this in the time of suffering. Whenever my life is challenged physically, or now spiritually, where I can't explain why I feel depressed, I have no reason to, why do I feel dark, and I feel like I'm going to drown, you know, what is that all about? It's a demonic attack. But watch this. I wrote it down to make it so crystal clear. Now, number one, I'll pray this. Lord, if this illness is from you, then give me the grace to go through it and allow me to hear what you're saying. Why? Because I've learned with sickness that God is always wanting to talk.
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14: 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But then in verse 11 of Romans 13, he says we are to do all of these things knowing the time. Well, what time is it, Paul? What do you mean knowing the time? What time is it? Well, Paul says the alarm has already sounded. And first of all, that means it's time to get up.
15: Welcome to Pathway to Victory with author and pastor Dr. Robert Jeffress. Nobody looks forward to being jolted awake by the alarm clock in the morning. 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Today on Pathway to Victory, Dr. Robert Jeffress addresses a very urgent and relevant issue, the second coming of Jesus Christ. But first, let's take a moment to hear some important ministry updates.
14: Thanks, David, and welcome again to Pathway to Victory. For the entire month of June, I've decided to present messages about the country we love. Most messages are fearful about our future as a nation, and many are asking me this natural question, are we living in the end times? Well, in today's message, I'm going to tackle that question. But first, I'll remind you that time is running short to participate in the wonderful In God We Trust matching challenge. This means that every dollar you give will be automatically doubled in size and impact until we reach the goal of $1.5 million. This matching challenge will accelerate our effectiveness in the months ahead, strengthening believers, restoring families, and carrying the gospel to millions who are waiting to hear it. Plus, when we receive your gift, we'll be happy to send you a copy of the full-color book published exclusively by Pathway to Victory. It's called The 250th Commemorative Edition of America is a Christian Nation. It'll reinforce your personal conviction that America is indeed a Christian nation, guided by God's divine hand. We'll identify more details about this wonderful book and other resources later in the program. But right now, let's get started with today's study. You know, some Christians assume that it's far too early to see Christ return within their lifetime. But as the Apostle Paul reminds us in Romans 13, it's later than you think. There are a number of different ways to categorize people. Some people are hot-natured. Others are cold-natured. You can differentiate people by their personality types. Some people are what we call melancholy. Some people are sanguine. You can distinguish people by their skin color or by their spiritual gifts. But one way to differentiate between people is by their response to the alarm clock. And now, there are some people that we call morning people. They're really the obnoxious ones. I mean, they're the ones who, when the alarm clock sounds, they bound out of bed. And their best hours of the day are between 5 a.m. and 1 p.m. in the afternoon. By about 5 o'clock in the afternoon, they're wasted. They have to go to bed, you know. But those are the morning people. Honestly, I used to think of myself as a morning person until the last couple of days. My alarm went off at 2:30 in the morning to get up for Fox and Friends, and I'm rethinking that whole morning thing. I'm not sure that I really am. But then they're what we call the night people, the night crawlers. I mean, they don't even get started till about 8 o'clock at night. And their most productive times are between about 8 p.m. and 1 a.m., but
16: I tell you, when that alarm rings, they have a hard time getting any blanket victory. They don't feel like they're saved until their fifth cup of coffee after 11 a.m. in the morning. Those are the nighttime people. Now, I'm not going to ask how many of you are night people, but I think you'll agree with me that if you happen to be a night person, you'll agree with me that there are some days that it's not difficult at all to get up for. The first day of your vacation, the first day of a new job, the day that you're getting married. There are some days that are so exciting in and of themselves that you get up immediately. You're able to shake off the lethargy of the night before. Well, in the passage we're going to look at today, Paul says there is one day coming. In fact, it's about to dawn that is so exciting that it ought to cause us to awaken immediately, to get up, to get ready. And that day is the day of Christ's appearing. If you have your Bibles, I want you to turn to Romans chapter 13. Romans chapter 13. Now, for those of you who are just joining us for this study, we're in the last section of the book of Romans. It's the section that deals with the practical aspects of righteousness. If we are in a right relationship with God, it certainly ought to impact our daily life. And Paul's been talking about our love that we ought to be extending to other Christians. He talks about how we ought to treat our enemies. He talks about how we respond to government. But then in verse 11 of Romans 13, he says we are to do all of these things knowing the time. Well, what time is it, Paul? What do you mean knowing the time? What time is it? Well, Paul says the alarm has already sounded. And first of all, that means it's time to get up. It's time to get up. Look at verse 11 of Romans 13. And this do, knowing the time, that it is already the hour for you to awaken from sleep. For now, salvation is nearer to us than when we first believed. Paul wants us to know what time it is. Remember the sons of Issachar we talked about a few weeks ago? First Chronicles 12, verse 32, it says these descendants of Issachar, they were men who understood their times. They knew what time it was, and they knew what God's people should do. In Matthew 16, verse 3, Jesus criticized the Pharisees by saying, "You know how to interpret the appearance of the sky, but you cannot discern the signs of the times." We need to know what time we are living in right now. What time is it on God's clock? Well, right now we're living in the time, first of all, write it down, when darkness prevails. When darkness prevails, look at verse 12. The night is almost gone and the day is at hand. Paul is saying it's still nighttime. You know, when the alarm goes off, if you've got it set right, it probably goes off when it's still dark. It isn't full daylight yet. And it's the same way here. We need to realize that the darkness is still with us. The darkness is still prevailing. The day is at hand, but it hasn't quite yet arrived. And folks, understanding that helps you make sense of the world in which we live. You know, Galatians 1 verse 4 says that we are living in this present evil age. Do you understand? We're living in an era where Satan is still in control of this world. Do you need a preacher to tell you that? Just look around you at what is happening. It is very clear that Satan is in control. The Bible says in 2 Corinthians 4, verse 4, he is the god of this world. Ephesians 2, 2 says he is the prince of the power of the air. Now, that doesn't mean that God is not sovereign. God is still in control, but he's given temporary control of this world to Satan. You've heard me say it before, Satan is like a junkyard dog on a very long leash. His power to destroy is considerable, but it's also limited. And nevertheless, we are living in an evil age. And that explains a lot of what's happening in the world today. We look at atrocities like what happened in Charleston last month. These wonderful Christians gunned down. And people ask, well, why does that happen? Why does God allow that to happen? I was listening to talk show host Michael Savage this week talk about that. He's Jewish, and he was on a rant about it. He said, I cannot understand. If there is a God, why did he allow those people to die? He said, nobody's been able to answer my question. I've talked to three rabbis this week, and none of them could answer my question. Why does this happen? Well, the reason is very clear, the Bible says. Because Satan is the prince of the power of the air. He is the God of this world for now. And we will never make sense of our world till we understand that. You know, Paul said in Ephesians 6, for our battle, our wrestling is not with flesh and blood. It's not against other people. It's against the unseen forces of wickedness in the heavenly places. You know, I was trying to think about how to best illustrate for you the darkness that prevails in this world right now. I thought about statistics I could give you about violence and immorality and so forth, but I came across a letter that I think best illustrates the darkness in which we are living, the darkness of this present age. Jody McLeod is a high school principal in Tennessee. He was wrestling with the question about how to handle the Supreme Court's ban on public prayers at football games. And so after much prayer himself, one night at the Friday night football game, he stood in front of the microphone and he spoke these words to the assembled crowd. It has always been the custom at Roane County High School football games to say a prayer and play the national anthem to honor God and country. Due to a recent ruling by the Supreme Court, I'm told that saying a prayer is a violation of federal law. As I understand the law at this time, I can use this public facility to approve of sexual perversion and call it an alternative lifestyle, and if somebody is offended, that's okay. I can even use this public facility to present the merits of killing an unborn baby as a viable means of birth control. If somebody is offended, no problem. I can use literature, videos, and presentations in the classroom that depict people with strong traditional Christian convictions as simple-minded and ignorant, and I can call it enlightenment. However, if anyone uses this facility to honor God and ask him to bless this event with safety and good sportsmanship, federal law is violated. This appears to be at best inconsistent and at worst diabolical. Apparently, we are to be tolerant of everything and everyone except God and his commandments. Nevertheless, as a school principal, I frequently ask staff and students to abide by rules with which they do not necessarily agree. For me to do otherwise would be at best inconsistent and at worst hypocritical. For this reason, I shall render unto Caesar that which is Caesar's and refrain from praying at this game. However, if you feel inspired to honor, praise, and thank God, and to ask in the name of Jesus Christ to bless this event, please feel free to do so. As far as I know, that's not against the law yet. God bless that principle. Now, that summarizes the age in which we live. It's an age in which the darkness prevails. But Paul says something else about the time we're living in. We're living in a time when the daylight is about to unveil. Darkness prevails, the night is almost gone, and the day is about to appear. What day is Paul talking about? The scripture uses the day to refer to the time of Christ's return. Now stay with me on this. In many ways, the day refers to all of the end time events. It telescopes all of the end time events together and sees them as one. We know on God's prophetic calendar, the next event is going to be the rapture of the church when all Christians are caught up to meet the Lord in the air, followed by the 7 years of tribulation we call the day of the Lord, the day of God's judgment, followed by the literal return of Jesus Christ to the earth. Paul uses the term the day to refer to all of those events. For example, mark down Hebrews 10, verses 24 to 25, and let us consider how to stimulate one another to love and good deeds, not forsaking our own assembling together, as is the habit of some, but encouraging one another, and all the more as you see the what? The day drawing near. Or jot down 1 Thessalonians 5, 4 through 7. But you, brethren, are not in the darkness, that the day should overtake you like a thief. For you are all sons of light and sons of day. We are not of the night, nor of the darkness. So then, let us not sleep as others do, but let us be alert and sober. For those who sleep do their sleeping at night, and those who get drunk at night. Or 2 Peter 1:19, and so we have the prophetic word made more sure, to which you do well to pay attention, as to a lamp shining in a dark place until the day dawns and the morning star arises in your hearts. Do you see that? The day refers to the return of Christ. And so in Romans 13:11, Paul says, for now salvation is nearer to us than when we believed. Because the day is just about here, salvation is nearer to us than it's ever been. Now, this confuses a lot of people. They say, what do you mean salvation is nearer than it's ever been? Does that mean we're not yet saved? Does it mean we can't know for sure whether we're truly saved until Christ comes back? No, that's not what it's saying. This is so key to understanding what God is doing in your life. Did you know there are three aspects to your salvation? If you're truly a Christian, you were saved, you are being saved, and one day you shall be saved. First of all, the Bible says, when you trust in Christ as your Savior, you were saved. That refers to our justification. Write that down on your outline. Our justification. Justification is that one-time act of God when at the moment we trust in Christ as our Savior, God justifies us. He declares us not guilty. You were never more justified in your whole life than you were the moment you trusted in Christ as your Savior. It is a one-time act of God. Paul talks about it in Romans 5:1. He says, therefore, having been justified by faith, we have peace with God through our Lord Jesus Christ. So that's the past tense of our salvation. You were justified. You were saved. But there is a present salvation going on in your life right now. You are being saved. That refers to, number two, our sanctification. Sanctification is the process by which we become more and more like Jesus Christ, for whom God foreknew, he predestined to become conformed to the image of his Son. It is a work that began the moment you were saved and will continue until the time that you see Christ again. That is our sanctification. You were saved. You are being saved. The third facet of your salvation is still future, and that is our glorification. One day you shall be saved. The final act of God in your salvation is going to be when he gives you that brand new body. That body that is forever free from the power of sin and death. And that is the last chapter of your salvation that we're looking for. And so Paul says, when your salvation is nearer than it's ever been, he's talking about your glorification, that new body you'll receive at the rapture of the church. What do you mean, Paul? It is closer than it has ever been. You know, the fact is, we don't know when Christ is coming. We can't know the time, but we do know the times. Did you know in the Greek text, there are really two words that refer to time? One word is the word chronos. Chronos. It means hour, date, minute, second. The chronos. We can't know the chronos of when Christ is coming. But there's a second word for time, kairos, K-A-I-R-O-S. That refers to the season, the era. And by looking at prophetic events, we can know we're living in the time, the season, the era of Christ's return. He said it is closer today than it has ever been. And that's why Paul is saying in Romans 13:11, the alarm has sounded. It is time to wake up. But number two, it's time to do something else. Since the alarm has sounded, it is also time to get dressed. Look at verse 12. The night is almost gone, and the day is at hand. Therefore, let us lay aside the deeds of darkness and put on the armor of light. Now, when you get up and finally get yourself out of bed, what's the first thing you do? Well, you get dressed. And the reason you get dressed is the clothing you were wearing at night, or the lack of clothing you were wearing at night, may be suitable for the nighttime, but it's certainly not suitable for the daytime. There is some clothing that is suitable for the nighttime, that there's other clothing that is only suitable for the daytime. And you wouldn't dare think about wearing what you wore at night in the daytime. It just wouldn't be proper. Paul is saying the same thing about our behavior. He uses clothing as a metaphor for behavior. There's certain behavior we put off because the night is over. And there's other kind of behavior that we need to put on. Throughout the Bible, righteousness, a right relationship with God, is often compared to clothing. Now, again, we're going to wade into some theological waters here for just a moment, but this is very, very practical. You know, the word righteousness means a right standing with God. And there are two kinds of righteousness in the Bible. There's what we call, first of all, imputed righteousness, I-M-P-U-T-E-D, imputed righteousness. That is righteousness that God imputes. That is, he credits to our account the moment we become a Christian. Imputed righteousness, it is a gift of God. The moment we trust in Christ, we are declared to be not guilty. It is a gift from God. It is nothing we earn. The Bible also describes that kind of righteousness as a garment that God puts on us. Do you remember the illustration I used before about a man who takes his wife to dinner to a very nice restaurant? He's dressed in nice casual clothes, but when he gets to the restaurant, he discovers there's a policy that says dinner jackets required. He complains to the maitre d' that he was unaware of the policy. The maitre d' said, it doesn't matter, that's our policy. But he said, you're not the only one who's come in here like this, and that's why we keep a spare jacket here. And if you'd like, you can borrow this jacket, and you can come in and have a great meal. Now, at that point, you have a choice. You can either out of pride say, if you don't like me the way I'm dressed, well, you can just hang it on your beak. I'm out of here, and here we go. Or you can humble yourself and say, I'll follow the policy. I'll accept the gift of that coat. I will put it on so I can enjoy a great meal. You know, the same is true for us spiritually. None of us has the right clothing, so to speak, to enter into heaven. Our righteousness, the best we can do, is like a filthy garment to God, the Bible says. We can never enter heaven in our own. But God makes us a deal. He said, you don't have enough righteousness, but I've got lots of righteousness. And if you will confess your sin and trust in Jesus to be your Savior, I will put his righteousness around you. I'll wrap you in his righteousness. And from that point on, when I see you, I don't see your sin. I see the righteousness of my Son. Now, at that point, we can say, God, I don't care. If you don't take me the way I am, forget it. And we miss eternity with God in heaven. Or we can humble ourselves and we can say, God, I believe what you've said. And in humility, I accept the gift of your righteousness by trusting in Christ.
14: This is one of those days I wish that Pathway to Victory was a one-hour program rather than a half hour. But I've set aside our next program to continue this important study from Romans 13. So be sure to join us again. Well, I'm under no delusion that changing the moral direction of our nation is easy. The only way we're going to change the morality of America is by changing the hearts of Americans. And Pathway to Victory is committed to be a light in the darkness for a nation in desperate need. Right now, you can partner with us in ministry by giving toward the In God We Trust Matching Challenge. 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I look forward to hearing from you today. 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
28: So I want to say to everyone today, bring your doubts to God. You know, you have questions, you have doubts, you have mysteries. 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
27: Dr. Erwin Lutzer is with us today on Focus on the Family with Jim Daly. I'm John Fuller, and today we're going to be diving into a topic that every believer wrestles with at some point, and that is prayer. Stay with us for some great biblical insights and heart on this topic.
29: John, frequently Christians and non-Christians will explore prayer. They'll ask themselves, why do we do it? Does it really matter? Is God really there? Does he hear it? Does he answer? And we're going to explore those tensions. Points, and you know, sometimes there's non-tension points as well. I remember playing football in high school, didn't know whether I wanted to do college ball. I got scholarship offers, and I knelt down and prayed in that visiting locker room at Big Bear, California. Said, Lord, if you don't want me to play college ball, break a bone today, but don't let it hurt. Third quarter of that game, my collarbone got snapped in half. It didn't hurt. I went, okay, I'm going to take that as an answer to prayer as a 17-year-old boy. Mm-hmm. And, you know, that was just the Lord's way of saying, I heard you. I'm with you. You want an answer? Here it is. So that was a very direct answer to prayer that I received.
27: Yeah.
29: Sometimes it's going to happen like that. Sometimes it won't. And we want to help you think about why today with a very special guest.
27: Yeah, yeah. And I've got friends right now who are dealing with really deep difficulties in life, and God doesn't seem to be answering the way they want or right away. And we're going to be talking about those mm-hmm. kinds of circumstances as well. Dr. Erwin Lutzer is a theologian and pastor emeritus of the Moody Church in Chicago. He served there for 36 years as mm-hmm. senior pastor. He's on three radio programs with 1,000 different outlets in the U.S. and internationally and online, and he's authored more than 70 books. We're so pleased to have him here to talk about this one called Why Doesn't God Answer My Prayers? A Biblical Guide to God's Hidden Purposes.
29: Dr. Lutzer, welcome back. It's always good to have you here.
28: So glad to be with you today, Jim, and we're going to be talking about a topic as you introduced it. Namely, why doesn't God answer our prayers? Now, I'm sure that this is your experience, it's been mine, where so many people deconstruct from the Christian faith because they pray something, they're in desperation, God doesn't seem to answer, and so they say, to quote the words of one man, God isn't worth a nickel to me. So we're going to help people to understand that God has hidden purposes, and we're going to use some biblical examples to help them to process, as all of us need to, the whole issue of unanswered prayer.
0: Yeah, and that statement, I mean, on the one hand, that reality is good that people can express that, and you can express it to the Lord. He's big enough to hear your concerns and your complaints. But far better to figure this out so that your expectations don't lead to a disconnection, right? That you think, why doesn't God answer my prayer or every prayer, etc.? You had an acquaintance who didn't want to attend a prayer meeting, so I'm assuming that person was a Christian who was afraid that God wouldn't answer his prayer.
28: Well, they prayed for their pastor. They had an all-night prayer meeting, and this woman said, if God didn't answer all those prayers –